0: pretty much for the entire time I wanted to be a soldier. So that's a question, you know, I've asked my mum more recently. I was like, you know, what was the thing I always wanted to be? And then when I was at school, I was in the cadets. And when I was at university, I was in the, well, in the UK, they call it the OTC, the Officer Training Corps. And so, yeah, that was my big dream.
1: So it's a long jump from there to medieval history.
0: Well, yes and no. There's, you know, lots of weaponry and battles and so on and so forth, tactics, strategy. I did my dissertation on, I basically compared the two armies and the generalmanship, or generalship of William the Conqueror and King Harold, the last sort of Anglo-Saxon king, because I guess for those of you who are into medieval history or know anything about English history, you know, Harold is kind of looked down upon maybe as the idiot who lost to William the Conqueror. But you have to sort of look at the fact that William the Conqueror was actually a pretty amazing general, whilst at the same time Harold was actually pretty good himself. And the battle lasted, they reckon, for about 8 hours, which in those days was pretty unheard of. So it was actually quite a close battle. So that was sort of how my, putting the two together, the wanting to sort of join the army and do something great there and understand, how do these medieval warriors fight and do what they did. Yeah.
1: And Harold would just run up the country to fight a different battle and then run back down again.
0: And this is the thing, not many people know that literally, what was it, you know, maybe 2 weeks before, he defeated Harald Hardrada, who was literally the world's best warrior ever, in a battle, and then had to march, which is in the north of England, in Yorkshire, and then had to march the full length of the country to go and fight the then next hardest warrior in the world. So it's like, you did pretty good, mate.
1: So what did you do with a degree in medieval history?
0: Well, unlike perhaps a lot of my peers and housemates at university who thought I was going to become a librarian, unfortunately, I didn't make it into the army. I actually got a letter, and to this day, I don't know where it is. I know that I kept it at the time. I didn't get rid of it in a fit of rage. But I received a letter from the officer selection board basically saying that I was untrainable as an officer in Her Majesty's Forces. Do not ever contact us ever again. Which, like, no one gets that letter. Like, hardly anyone gets that letter. So that kind of put a bit of a large spanner into the works of my limited planning as a sort of 19-year-old boy. So I went to Australia for a year, ultimately, and thought I'd just go and, you know, sort of find myself. And then lived in Aussie almost for a year. And then I kind of felt like I was living at a bit of a poverty trap. I was you know, only ever able to work 3 months at a time, earning probably below minimum wage, which meant I couldn't actually go traveling and really go and see much of the country. So I ended up talking to a couple of friends back in the UK and saying, you know, what do you think I should do? You know, what jobs do you know about? And one of them essentially got me into medical device sales. So working for Johnson & Johnson, selling hips and knees to orthopedic surgeons. So when people, you know, hear that I did that as a job, and they say, sorry, did you say you did medical history? It's like, no, it was medieval history. So like, okay, how does that work? And it's like, well, to do that job, you don't actually need to know anything about medicine, which is quite frightening when you consider that my job was to go and stand in an operating theatre and advise a surgeon on how to most effectively do the surgery when they were using the equipment that my company made. But I used to joke, well, actually, medieval warfare and orthopaedics are probably the same amount of blood. So lots of similarities.
1: So I don't need to go through every bit of your life story, but how did you get from there to the work you're doing now?
0: Well, that's quite the transition, really. So I had about 10 years or so in the world of medical devices, and it was a great life. You know, I had international travel, you know, get to go to the best restaurants, you get a free car, free health insurance, free phone, you know, all that kind of jazz that salespeople get given. But it was the sequence of earthquakes in Canterbury in 2010, 2011, and then 2012, our daughter, my wife and I've got a wee daughter, she was born in 2012. And essentially through a mixture of the sort of, I guess it's like the collective near-death experience that we all had in Canterbury with the earthquakes, followed by a significant event like a birth of a child, I essentially experienced what's called a subconscious awakening. So I literally, my whole head was shaken up, and it was like, what am I doing? Because there was some things that were happening in the industry that I had seen, but I hadn't actually seen.

0: what they were. So there were, you know, these were all documented cases in the media. One of the companies I work for, some of their senior executives did jail time, where they knowingly launched a product into the market before it was actually ready to be put into humans. Four patients died on the operating table, and it was like, yeah, but it's okay, because if we don't launch this, you know, the other company will launch their version, we'll lose the money. So we're going to have to give it a risk. And then a couple of years after that, almost every major orthopedic manufacturer was subpoenaed by the US Department of Justice because they'd all been bribing their customers to use their products. And so all this kind of stuff going on, which whilst I was in that bubble of the industry and the paid world, you kind of can compartmentalize it. But I had this subconscious awakening, and I was kind of like, well, how did I end up doing that for so long when it was so obvious I was part of an industry that was not as ethical and moral and doesn't actually have that full patient focus as it perhaps should do? And so that was the beginning of me going down this purpose wormhole, I guess, or rabbit hole, of just trying to understand, well, why do people end up like they are? What is the conditioning that people have? And why is it that so many people are focused on chasing the success mess that I'd been told to chase by my upbringing, that when you actually look at them and you look at the mental health metrics and you look at the environmental damage we're causing, it seems to be that chasing material success on an individual level is killing us, each other, and the planet. And why is that so normalized? And the idea of not chasing that, you're considered to be a bit different.
1: Did you know that the behavior of the business, not necessarily your own behavior or perhaps, was something which you would now consider, I'm not sure how far you'd push it, to be unethical?
0: Yeah, I mean, like I say, at the time, it was, when I look back on it, you know, the first one, when these patients were basically, you know, killed on the operating table, at the time, the way the company spin it is kind of like, well, you know, this is, think of this as, you know, it's medical misadventure. You know, we can't push the boundaries of medicine and treatment if we don't take risks. And, you know, people kind of know that these risks exist. But, you know, at the time, you sort of go, yeah, well, you know, I'm you know, in my early 20s, sure, yeah, that makes sense. And in your early 20s as a guy, you don't have the full, I guess, mental faculty to actually challenge that level of authority and what you're doing. At the time, it was always kind of like, well, you know, if all the other companies are doing this, so, you know, actually, it must be okay. But because you're so well looked after, I guess that subconsciously you're kind of like, I don't want to kill the goose here that's laying the golden egg. So yeah, I do look back on it now and just go, it was massively that the whole medical. There's a really good movie actually on this, or documentary, called The Bleeding Edge, which is a really good summary and expose of, you know, I guess most people are fairly aware of the pharmaceutical industry and some of the activity that pharmaceutical companies have been held to account for. But the medical device industry is actually bigger and more pervasive and has more money and more influence at higher levels, particularly in the US, but no one knows it exists because it's not so obvious.
1: I suppose it's more nuanced than tobacco. It's hard for you to rationalize tobacco, although yeah. In Thank You for Smoking they yes. do. So in your case, health is a good thing.
0: Yeah. And that's the thing, you know, you're kind of part of this industry that's, we're all about fixing people. You know, one of the companies I used to work for, they have a basically engraved in stone at all their corporate head offices, they have these four, it's called the Credo, and they have these four kind of levels. So our number one priority is for the patients who are, you know, having our product put in them, basically. That's what we're here to do. Then number two is to support the surgeons and nurses and hospitals that are providing that care. Then number three is for the communities in which they are based in. We'll make sure they do well. Then we will aim to make a profit. And you just go, that's a complete lie. You just care about... So this company has had some of the most... like some of the biggest medical device recalls in the history of medicine, in that they've launched products that fail so badly that there has been litigation, you know, globally, and the product has essentially, I think, had to, I'm pretty sure it was basically pulled because it was causing so much damage to the patients. Yet the reason they launched it was because they knew that if they didn't launch it, the other companies would have their

0: versions, we lose market share. So we win. It's like that old, story that you hear about. I think it was Ford with, what was it, their brake, they had a car that they launched and they kind of, I think the brakes were faulty on X percent of the cars, and they basically did the maths and went, well, if we recall all of it, we lose all this money, you know, but if we injure X number of people, we'll pay less in the insurance payout. So based on that, we'll keep the cars out there. That's kind of how the medical device world works. Instead of going, no, does this, you know, the Hippocratic Oath, does this cause any harm? If it does, okay, well, then we should stop it, because that should be our primary aim, not, oh, yeah, but we might lose some money.
1: So this subconscious awakening of yours, was it a pivotal moment, a single moment in time, or did it happen over a while? What was the deal?
0: I don't think it was like one specific moment, but it was certainly pretty quickly over probably like a 6 to 8 month period. I mean, I think the earthquake sequence here, the first one that we had, that one in September 2010, like that was a real, you know, because Christchurch is an interesting place. We have a large number of social enterprises. We have a large number of B corporations. It kind of just feels like the whole city had a bit of a wake up and had that kind of existential shock. So I wouldn't say it was kind of like literally one moment, but it did get to a moment. And this was the moment I was literally in the operating theatre in Auckland working with a surgeon, and all this stuff was kind of running around my head, and he was just being a bit of an ass, which is the orthopaedic surgeon's right. That's kind of how they generally operate. And if things go wrong, they just end up shouting at everyone else in the room, even though we're all trying to help you fix this and we're offering solutions. And that surgery finished at lunchtime, and I walked up the road to where we were living at the time, and I just said to my wife, I'm done. I can't. What, you know, why am I putting up working with these people who treat you like rubbish when I know, you know, how much money they're earning, sometimes not in the most ethical manner, and I'm working for a company that's kind of knowingly killing people just so that they can make more money? Like, that was, I guess that was the specific way. And I guess, you know, I draw on my history degree, you know, where you always talk about the long-term causes and the short-term causes. So, you know, French Revolution, the long-term causes were the, you know, the lack of food and the hunger and the high taxation. But the short-term cause was the one dude who's like, hey, I reckon we could take the Bastille. Who's in? So that, I'm born on the 14th of July, so I have a bit of deep affinity to storming the Bastille. So that was my Bastille moment. It's like, I can't do this anymore.
1: And fortunately, your wife didn't at that point say, let's eat some cake. And she must have backed you in the decisions that you were making.
0: To a degree. As I say to people, so I went out on my own. So I left the medical world. I ended up working for a firm of surveyors and engineers for about 18 months. So I kind of thought, look, maybe it's just the medical world. So I interviewed for about, or applied for about 60 or 80 different roles in all sorts of industries, because the medical device world is, using bubbles as the sort of the phrase of du jour, it is a real bubble of an industry. And so I thought, look, maybe it's just the industry. Maybe it's different in other industries. So I kind of thought, you know, surgeons and medical company CEOs were entitled and money grabbing. And then I met commercial property developers. Excellent. It's not just that industry. This seems to be like, this is business. People just want to make as much money as they can, and they don't care about the social and environmental costs of that. So working for this surveying firm, so I was general manager of their South Island office. So my remit was to build a team and get business in to feed that team. So I was having to network and meet people in all sorts of different industries. And, you know, the city council here, when they went to the community post-quake, it was very clear that the community wanted an integrated city that was full of connection and green spaces, and it was really, really livable. And then you get involved in the world of construction and property, and it's like, if we can put up a Stalinistic-looking concrete block for half the price that you expect to pay for it, that's a result as far as we're concerned. And it was just this, it was depressing. Just that we had this such great opportunity. I remember going to a New Zealand Green Building Council event, and they had, I guess it's like the country's chief architect, who I think works for MB, or it could be one of those, I can't remember who it is now, but they basically set the building code. And the first question from the room after he'd given his wee talk was, so when are you going to increase the building code for the South Island? And he said, well, we're not planning on that. Like, why would we? And it's like, you have a once in a lifetime opportunity to ensure that houses are built to a much better standard in the South Island, where actually, it does go down to minus something or other.

0: often in the winter, and we have the same building code as the North Island. Like, why would you not fix that? So yeah, it was kind of just like, it felt like a real out of the frying pan into the fire. And I think that's when I had my deeper existential crisis. It's like, I can't just do this for the next 30 or 40 years. I can't, now that I know how this thing works, I can't just blindly follow this. So that was probably the worst part of it for me.
1: So how do you get from a crisis to a successful business working with companies with purpose?
0: The true story really is the inner journey that I had to go on. And this is really where I start the purpose journey. If people are really serious about the purpose journey, you have to go and do, I guess, what Carl Jung would call the shadow work. You've got to go in and work out, well, who are you, and what are the bits of you that you don't like, and where are they, and why are they there, and how do you integrate them, or at least bring them under some kind of control? So that probably took me 3 or 4 years. I kind of just went back through my life journey, and I was like, okay, well, I ended up at this point doing stuff that when I look back on it wasn't that cool. So how did I get there? And I kind of just followed my life's journey. And then it was through that research. It's kind of like, okay, this is how people are created as an adult. There's all these external influences, you know, delving into how the subconscious mind is built and how your subconscious mind controls almost all of your decision-making as an adult and da da da da. So I kind of went through on that journey. And initially, I mean, having done the medical device stuff, sales was I guess, the thing that I knew. So when I first went out on my own in late 2015, I started out doing trading, coaching, and consulting aimed at businesses who were doing good. So trying to find not-for-profits or social enterprises, of which there weren't that many back in sort of 2015, and B corporations. And again, there was only about 4 or 5 B corporations in New Zealand at that point. And just sort of go, look, I've got all this knowledge and skill on how to influence people and how to sell. And at the minute, I've been using that to help these, you know, big corporations earn as much money as they can. Or I can use that skill to help try and build up businesses that are trying to make a difference in the world. So that was kind of where I started off. But yeah, it was a big process of unpacking, who am I, why am I who I am? Who I think the phrase I like using the most is at that time, it's like, who could I be? And that's really where, you know, I guess I've created this identity of the Grow Good Guy. It's like, well, what would this integrated person who wants to make the world a better place, what would he look like and what would he think like and how would he behave? Because it's not how you have been behaving.
1: So now you're not just a B Corp yourself, but you facilitate other people into becoming B Corp.
0: Yep.
1: So before you talk about what B Corp is, I'd just like to... Like, when you found that, was it a, there's the answer for me? What was that moment like?
0: Yeah, very much so. It's, it kind of felt like, I'm kind of home now. Like, and this is, you know, on the individual purpose work that I do. So I do coaching work with individuals who want to work out, like, who could I be? And this is where it gets really interesting because we don't really know like how this kind of works. But the theory is, you know, when you are born, the potential that is in you as a human is undefined. However, there are certain things that you have that are clues to who you could be. So there are the certain traits that you are born with that will come to, you know, your kind of your true skills or genius or things that you have natural born things that you have. But equally, there's the things that you inherit from your parents, so the skills and what have you. But there's also that societal pressure that's put on you. But this is where it gets a little bit woo-woo, in that, like, that nascent version of you is who you are meant to be. But as you go through the years through up to the ages of schooling and up to 18, you are told who you should be. And so a big part of the purpose work is to try and strip back as many of those layers and work out, actually, who could you be? Partly, who were you meant to be? But also, what is the potential in you that has been untapped or has been held at bay because you've been told who you should be?

0: And when you get to that point of, this kind of feels like who I was meant to be. Like for me, I just felt creatively really stifled for many years. I went to a good school in inverted commas in the UK. You didn't get to be creative. It was all very command and control. And then, I'd spent some time in the reserve forces, command and control. There was this creativeness inside of me that was kind of like the real me that had never really been let out. And when you get to express your true self in that way, it's very liberating.
1: You're talking there about purpose as an individual, but you're also working with businesses.
0: Yep.
1: How does that what you're describing there is a very personal thing, mm-hmm. personal identity. How does that scale to business?
0: Well, this is my take on it. So an organization is nothing but a collection of individuals who are coalescing around a shared vision, goal, or activity. So, and there's quite a lot of talk around, I guess, in general, organizational purpose. What is the purpose of your organization? Well, which essentially the definition of purpose that I work with, and I'm part of a group called the Global Purpose Leaders. So we're a group of just under 100 people who are kind of choosing to be the guardians for purpose, because there's a lot of purpose washing out there. And the essential part of the essential message that we sort of carry with purpose is essentially it's about your contribution. So what good are you creating through either you or your business? So for you to I guess raise the level of consciousness of a business and do the most contribution or provide the most good that business could ever do, you have to start with the people in it. And so if you can work with the individuals to get them to a point of actually being their true selves, then you create much stronger and with a much more deeper purpose than people who are claiming that they're authentic and I'm the real me, but actually they have, if you haven't done that shadow work, if you haven't gone and had a really good hard look at who you are and why you are who you are, you're not going to become the best version of you, full stop. And so that's a big part of what we're saying is to have proper organizational purpose, you have to have done the work as an individual. Otherwise, you're just creating a very light, purpose light version of what you could have.
1: Does that shadow work you're describing, does it need a crisis to get you there?
0: In general, I think it does. And this is why I'm really optimistic about the world right now, is because we're having this is the most connected we've ever been as a species, and we're collectively having an existential crisis. It's like, and not wanting to pour, make light of that. I wasn't hugely connected to my uncle, but my uncle has just passed away in the UK. He had underlying other comorbidities, but essentially it will have COVID-19 on his death certificate. So I don't want to make light of any people that have had, horrible personal situations like that. And the financial, I myself am under significant financial stress right now. Like I've maybe got enough income for the next month, because most of my work was delivering face-to-face live training or speaking events. So all of those that I had lined up for March and April were quickly thrown out the window. But my sense of optimism is that we have had this collective time of crisis, and crisis is the only time that you will truly connect to. It's like crisis reveals who you really are. It's that your most fundamental, this is who you are and how you're reacting and responding to the situation. And if you don't like what you see, it's kind of like, okay, maybe just ponder on that. Where has that come from? How could you be different? And build from there. So, that's where I'm optimistic, is when we come, I guess essentially for the last month or 5 weeks, particularly here in New Zealand, everyone has been living a life of purpose, because you've all been making a contribution. We've all willingly, to a degree, stayed at home to protect the more vulnerable in our society. That's purpose. But we may not recognize that we've been living a life of purpose for the last 5 weeks. So for me, coming out of gates in the next couple of weeks, I want to try and help people that connect to that and realize that. And how good did that feel to know that you've made a contribution? Because that's actually the humans are hardwired for contribution. It's just that we don't have that many opportunities in the modern world

0: to actually make the contribution that we could make or that we want to make, because we're so busy trying to earn money to buy the crap that we don't need to impress the people that we don't like. Which, again, this last 5 weeks, you've not had that opportunity.
1: One of the things that the not rushing around and the putting more constraints on what we're doing has, in terms of our professional practice, we've had to like strip that back. Mm-hmm. Because it's not about, I go to this meeting, I do this work, I do this, like you say, well, actually, yeah, what I do is these presentations. That's mm-hmm. what pays for it. Yeah. But then how do I still do what I do without actually doing that thing?
0: Exactly. So I think it's just been an interesting time for people just to have a bit. I think in general, you know, people not having the commutes. I mean, you know, I'm here, got my wife, my daughter, you know, I'm a full-time primary school teacher now during the day, so that's mildly stressful. I'm sure my daughter is learning some vocabulary that she shouldn't be learning at the age of 8, whilst I'm trying to teach her how to do times tables or whatever it was. But in general, yeah, again, like we're living a bit more slowly, we're connecting. I would argue that in many ways, because of the existential nature of the crisis, we're probably, even though we're not connecting face to face, we're probably having deeper conversations over Zoom or Skype or whatever than we typically would, because we're having conversations around the big topics that we would typically avoid because they're hard. So whether it's about, you know, money or finances, or, you know, I'm having a tough time and it's okay to be having a tough time. So yeah, I'm positive there's enough positive, enough good things that we can salvage from this. That it would have made the whole thing worthwhile.
1: What have you seen in terms of societal change? What have you seen that do you think will stick, and what do you hope will stick?
0: I think for me, what I'm hoping will stick is this idea of contribution. I think in week one, it was really interesting, you know, when week one of was it level four, when all these businesses were, oh no, we're essential. And the government were pretty quick to go, no, Coco, you are not essential. It's kind of like, that's interesting. So if your business is not essential to humanity, why does it exist? Because right now, you know, there's a quite a cool meme I've seen out there on the internet, where it's kind of got a human swimming on top of the ocean, and it's got the shark underneath that's got COVID, and then it's got I think it's like climate change, and then there's another bigger shark, so like these three sharks coming up underneath it. It's like, you know, before we went into lockdown, there was, you know, I guess the majority of the negative news was around carbon emissions and environmental destruction, da da da da. Like, we haven't really had that conversation for 5 weeks. But it's like coming on the back of this, like I say, you know, I think more organizations are going to have really good think about, why do we exist? And some of them will have successfully. I hate the word pivot. I'm using pirouette because I think it just sounds more graceful. I think there will be lots of businesses that have pirouetted into areas where they've realized that, hey, for us to survive, we have to meet a real human need right now. So I think my big hope is that organizations will reflect on the fact that, you know, how good did it feel for us to meet a real human need, instead of us just trying to meet some quarterly sales target that someone in an office has invented, that was actually quite meaningless and wasn't giving us any happiness or joy, or allowing us to make a real contribution. I think that's the key for me. And the same then for the individuals.
1: And I think that one of the outcomes will be that it brings this kind of thinking to the fore, not just something that's as a luxury when everything's going right.
0: Exactly that. Because there's so many, you know, there are so many benefits to organizations and individuals if you can nail this purpose thing. It is a secret source. It's the, you know, looking at your Delia, Jamie, Nigella, it's like, you know, it is the absolute secret source for organizational performance and human performance. It's, I mean, on the individual level, so Abraham Maslow had his hierarchy of needs, but a lot of people don't realize is that just before he died, he had an unpublished version. So at the top of his pyramid traditionally is self-actualization. So be the best version of you doing what, you know, peak states, like be the best you doing what you're great at. But

0: he actually had another level above that, which he recognized, which was transcendental purpose. So it's like, be the best you, doing the thing that you're best at, but do it in service of other people and other things. That is peak humanity. And I feel there's a real opportunity now to help people almost like reverse engineer the fact that they might have been doing that for the last month or 2 months, depending on what country they're in. You know, it's like, how did that actually feel to know that you were making a contribution? And I guess, you know, with the frontline workers, it's been very obvious that the direct contribution that they have been making to our ongoing survival, you know, whether it's providing us food or if it's, you know, the healthcare frontline healthcare workers providing medical treatment, it's, you know, the pointy end of purpose is how am I making the life of another human or the planet better? And it's really, really obvious how they're doing that. And I think this is the challenge to individuals and organizations is like, you know, what is the load that you can lift to make the world a better place? Because if you can find that, that's what life's all about.
1: So if your previous businesses, not your businesses, but the businesses you were in, the medical devices and the surveyors, if they were to, I don't know, get a new boss that was taken by what you were doing, mm-hmm. and said, and you know, sent all the staff to a Tim workshop.
0: Yeah,
1: how would you start?
0: That's a great question. And typically, where I start all my individual and organisational stuff is like, what does purpose mean to you right now? Because the word purpose has been co-opted. It has been, I guess, you know, it's kind of used in vain in many ways. So that's where I start really everything is like, start with, okay, what do you understand this word to mean? And let's get you clear on what purpose is. It's what is your contribution? Now, the dictionary defines purpose as something's contribution, or sorry, it's something's usefulness, or the reason for which something was made, which I think is such a beautiful description because it's like, you know, Samuel, why were you made? Like, what is the thing that you have been made to do that will light you up, that will make the world a better place? And it's the same for an organization. But then, again, pretty quickly, it's getting into that retrospective. Okay, so why are you who you are? So why are you as an organization selling widgets? Like, where did that come from? And again, for an individual, so why are you who you are? So for the individuals, it would be like a personality test. So if you haven't done a basic, you know, like the big five archetypes or Enneagrams or disc profiling, you know, just like, who are you? Like, why, you know, what do you currently hold to be true? And kind of where does that come from? And which bits of that is what I call like the dis-ease, you know, which bits of these don't feel good right now? And the same in the organization. You know, what are the things that you are doing as an organization that some of you will be sitting there at night kind of going, I don't feel so proud that we do that, because that's the shadow. It's like, we know that we do that, but we'll just walk past it.
1: So how do you get them past the credo that you were talking about before, that's a lie?
0: Well, this is the big challenge. And dare I say, you know, I know of many organizations, I won't name names, but, you know, that purpose, I think, globally has been trending for a couple of years. It's probably only really just getting to New Zealand now. The risk and the challenge is people go to a marketing consultancy or a marketing agency and they work with a small group of senior executives and they get a little whiz-bang statement about what their purpose is. But like I say, if you haven't done the purpose work as an individual, which involves the shadow work, and you don't collectively do get contribution from the wider company and your wider stakeholders as to what is your actual contribution, all you're doing, it's a marketing exercise. And that would be, I think this is the true challenge. And you can see the organizations that are truly purpose driven because you can just, you know, you can smell it, you can feel it, you can sense it. It's like, you can just tell the difference. And I think increasingly, you know, consumers, employees, investors are looking for that authenticity. And I guess that sort of leads nicely into the whole B Corp frame, not, you know, because the B Corp framework is a way of actually giving some legitimacy to prove the positive impact that you are making. So it's like, if you can prove that you've done some really transformational work as an organization and as individuals, and you can prove the positive contribution you're making, I believe you. If you just have a whiz-bang marketing statement,

0: Awesome, Val. I mean, a great one, a good mate of mine, Zach Pachurio, who does similar work to me based in the States. He called out a large American company on LinkedIn at the beginning of the crisis because, you know, on their website, they have all their values and, you know, we're about, you know, empowering our staff and making their lives better at every opportunity. And yet they were one of the first companies to go, hey, yeah, you're having to take holiday pay, half of you are going to be sacked. And the rest of you, you know, you're going to have to bid between yourselves as to who can pay each other. And he's like, he literally was posting pictures of their values and their, you know, corporate vision statement from their website and then putting the press release. And it's like, and I think Zach sums it up so well. Intent is fantastic, but you get measured on your actions. And that is where you see whether there's a connection or a disconnect. It's like if you're saying one thing, but when and crisis is the time when it comes to the fore. It's like we value this and we care about this and da da da da da. But if that gets thrown away as soon as there's a tough time or a crisis, it's kind of like that was probably purpose light.
1: So the goal is creating a positive impact on the world. I'm reading it here and generate a shared and durable prosperity for all.
0: Yep,
1: that's a good goal.
0: Doesn't sound bad, does it? I mean, we tried the give me everything, I want to be master of all. Doesn't seem to work out so well. So, yeah, let's give it a crack. And I guess that really is, yeah, the vision. You know, one of the other taglines B Corp has is be the best for the world, not the best in the world. So, you know, change the metric of what you're chasing. Because again, you know, having worked in large listed organizations once a quarter, hey, your sales budget is this. This is a number we've just made up and we've told the stock market. You have to now go and find some money to meet that target. Whereas, you know, there are some really, really cool impact-driven businesses where their metric is the impact metric, not the financial metric. And again, you know, that really is the true marker of a purpose-driven or an impact-driven organization is what is the positive impact you're making on the planet and how are you measuring that and reporting that so that it's not purpose washing.
1: How do you get people to longer term? You know, core of sustainability is intergenerational equity. How do we get people beyond the quarterly, yearly?
0: I think ultimately that will more than likely have to come to legislation. I mean, globally, B Corporation is, or B Lab, which is the organization that sort of is the not-for-profit organization that runs the certification program that you would become a B Corp through. You know, they are engaging with governments and legislators around the world to try and get, you know, essentially B Corp legislation in different countries so that you are held legally accountable to the positive impact that you've stated you're going to make. And I think, you know, that's going to be the key. I mean, if you look at in the US at the minute, you know, a limited corporation in the US is called a C corporation. And the only fiduciary goal that a CEO has is to make more money in the next quarter than they did in the previous quarter. Well, if you're a CEO with the best of intentions, your hands are tied. I mean, the B Corp legislation is working, you know, around that, where basically in the US you get to now say, yes, we will aim to make more money next quarter than the previous quarter, but not at the expense of the impact and the purpose that, you know, we hold here. But I think that's where I feel governments would have the most, and I think there's opportunity here. You know, we've got the wellness budget, what have you. You know, what if, and I guess publicly listed companies are already having to report on their social and environmental impacts to a degree through the stock market. But, you know, I feel particularly in a country like New Zealand, it would be relatively easy for, you know, the end of year tax return to basically have, you know, well, this is how much money we made. Two or five other questions on the ledger. Did you make a positive environmental impact this year? Did you make a positive social impact this year? If so, what were they? Well, we planted 500 trees. Provided some money to the homeless shelter or whatever. It's like just getting people to account for the good that they have done. Because, you know, I think in general, Kiwis do it. And we've got the most number of charities per capita. So we obviously feel like we're doing some good. But do we actually account for that, and do we measure that, and do we know who's making it, and how do we make that more effectively? Because we have all these charities, we do a lot of good with nice people, but at the same time, we've got, you know, one of the highest suicide rates, we've got one of the highest global greenhouse gas emissions rates, we've got, you know, horrific suicide rates

0: for males our age and youth. It's like, well, it's not all the land milk and honey year, so how do we make that better? And the first way to do that is to measure and see where the impact's being made, both good and bad.
1: I think the impacts, well, the lessons from the COVID experience for me are the integration of systems. It's been a really clear demonstration that the economy is not separate to society. The link's not so obvious to the environment, but at least it's shown that these two parts of it are the same. And the other thing is that it has operationalized Be Kind. It's shown that that can actually be a thing. That's not just a platitude. This is how we can make policy. This is how we can run things.
0: Which is, it's a whole different way of doing it, isn't it? And I think that's where we've been, you know, the economy. I mean, I was talking to people, you know, when the whole COVID thing was kicking off, it's kind of like, you know, I don't listen to mainstream media that often, but when I do, and you listen to maybe Radio New Zealand or whatever, and they go, and over now to the market desk, you know, what's happening at the market? And they go, well, the market's very unhappy today. And I just imagine this sort of big, fat, sort of Mr. Creosote character smoking as well. Yeah, I'm not very happy today, yeah. We've lost a few shares here and there. It's like, this thing doesn't exist. It's like it's a figment of our imagination that we collectively agree is a thing, but it's like... It's so dehumanized, and I think for me that kind of going with the Be Kind, it's like we just need to rehumanize work, rehumanize how we treat each other, rehumanize humans, because we've been so focused on this material, you know, chasing material success, but it doesn't actually lead you anywhere apart from despair and destruction environmentally.
1: It's going to be really hard for the neoliberal people to stand up and demand things like tax cuts when they've been the people that have quite happily accepted government bailouts.
0: There's a great expression a mate of mine has, but I'm going to paraphrase it really badly, but it was from a Republican in the US, and he says, you know, I'm a Republican in the Senate, I'm a Democrat in the House, I'm a libertarian at work, but he comes back down to, but I'm a socialist at home. You know, because that's what I've always kind of thought about. It's like, you know, the most neoliberal right wing, and it's all about the market. Yeah, but you go home, and does your wife work? Do your kids work? No. So you live a socialist life at home. You know, and when times get tough, even the most market-driven neoliberal people are pretty happy to get a government handout from a left-wing government. So it's kind of like, and this is, I think this is... My end goal, you know, it's kind of like, well, you've got green, red, blue, yellow, black parties in New Zealand, you know, what have you. Why can't we just actually go, well, what is the most humane way forward? And sometimes someone with a more right-wing leaning viewpoint might actually have the right idea. So let's not just because we're in the other party go, no, well, we have to say that's a bad idea. I just always think, you know, there's got to be a better way of running politics globally. You know, just see, it's like if you had New Zealand as like the country, as a business, and you said, okay, right, we're gonna have one CEO for a few years, but everyone else in the company has to go with the opposite of what the CEO wants to do, like, you know, how effective would an organization like that be? It wouldn't be very effective.
1: You have a podcast, what's it called?
0: I do. It is called In Pursuit of Purpose with Tim Jones, the Grow Good Guy.
1: And where do we find
0: it? It's available. If you can go to my website, which is growgood.co/podcast. And on there, it's got links to like most of the major sites it's on. But yes, on the Apple podcast, I think it's on Spotify, Anchor FM. Yeah, it's on about 9 different ones.
1: So I have some questions to end with and enough time to get through them all if I hurry. Do you have a go-to definition of sustainability?
0: Ooh. I think it'd be what we touched on just before. You know, it's that intergenerational. Like, you know, is this going to do the most good for the most number of people for the most amount of time?
1: Have you got that through to your 8-year-old?
0: Trying to. There was quite a lot of glitter for her birthday last week, and that just kills me. And it's like, oh...

0: What's the biggest success you've had in the last couple of years?
1: That's a big one. It's really hard. I think this is part of the problem. Humans are really bad at recognizing their own successes. And I think, as I'd say, Kiwis, you know, we're both imported Kiwis. Kiwis are pretty humble. I think for me, it's just, it's having my business just about keeping going for the last 5 years. And just try to make some impact. I'm proud of who I've become. That would be the success for me. And I think that's partly what the purpose journey is about. Like, just be comfortable with who you are.
0: Does that, keeping the business going, is that, you go back to your sales experience.
1: Yep.
0: I'm imagining that it's about getting in the door.
1: That's a part of it. I mean, selling purpose is the hardest thing I've ever sold.
0: Yeah.
1: Because it's not easy. Because if purpose was easy, if doing good was easy, we'd all be doing it. So it's clearly not easy. And so it must mean it's pretty hard. Because people don't want to go and do the shadow work. There's a really great study, I think it's from 2014 or 2017, University of Virginia, where they got a group of students and they said, right, we're going to put you into this room. You have two options. You can stay in this room for 30 minutes with nothing but your own thoughts. But if you can't hack it, you can self-administer an electric shock and leave the room as soon as you've done it. It was about 70% of people self-administered an electric shock rather than just, like, they didn't ask them to question their thoughts or challenge them. Just be in a room with your own thoughts. The majority of people self-administered an electric shock. And I kind of have that in the back of my mind. It's like, that's why people don't want to do the shadow work, because they'd rather self-electrocute themselves.
0: So we're writing a book of these conversations. It's called Tomorrow's Heroes.
1: Mm-hmm.
0: The collection of the people doing positive work. So you're in the mansion. What's your superpower?
1: Oh, that's a great one. I've been asked this question a couple of times by facilitators, and I kind of feel like I'm kind of like a hybrid bear eagle, because I'm like this. I'm 6'4" and 120 kilos, so I'm a big unit. So I kind of feel like there has to be a bear in there somewhere. But I kind of feel like the eagle is kind of like trying to give that foresight. It's kind of like, I can see where this is going, and I can see where we could go, and I'm trying to use that as my superpower.
0: Do you consider yourself to be an activist?
1: It's an interesting word. I think the word activist is very loaded. I think, you know, when you hear it in the media, or, you know, a group of activists were seen outside the assembly today. To me, the word activist also conjures up someone who's trying to create action, someone who's trying to inspire. And so, yeah, I'm happy to be called an activist.
0: Were you an activist when you were... Is there a role for being an activist in a business?
1: Yes, totally. And I think this is one of the big misnomers is, you know, it's not necessarily, you know, burn everything down that we've got. Like, we can't just throw the baby out with the bathwater. I did some work a few years ago for an organization that's now called COGO, used to be called Conscious Consumers. And it was all about trying to create behavior change within organizations by showing the customer base that was there of ethical consumers that wanted to support organizations doing the right thing. And internally, we always have this conversation, like, if McDonald's rung us tomorrow and said they want to come on the platform, and to do that, they're willing to make these changes, would we accept them? And half the company were like, no, never. Like, I would burn every last one of them down. I think that it's just like evil incarnate. There is no good to be done there. But the other half were, yeah, like, if we could change McDonald's by 2 degrees and make them a better company by 2 degrees, then we should embrace that. And I think initially I was very much like, burn them all down. They've had their chance. But I think the more I've grown up and delved into this, like, most people in these organizations aren't bad people. They're on the path that they've been set on. And, you know, I would say don't give up everything necessarily, like, try to be that internal activist, like, because you have influence, you have power, you have connections, you know how an organization will work. If you can use your skills internally to create change,

0: and that's fulfilling enough for you, I would definitely advise doing that.
1: So if a younger you turned up at one of your sessions, younger you that's still...
0: I'd probably throw him out.
1: But if someone is working for the medical devices and is feeling uncomfortable and wants to be moving into a more purposeful, sustainable direction, mm-hmm. what's your advice to them? Get out, or is it you can change this company? What's the where do we go with that?
0: My general advice is always try and have the conversation. See if you can highlight the stuff that you're seeing, and see if you can make a difference. Because if you can make that difference, you could make some phenomenal difference, and that would be amazing. Like, that would be real legacy for you potentially. But if you get to the point where you've tried that and you're getting blocks, at some point you're going to have to make the decision, and you can either ignore it and keep going, but typically that will end up in you blowing up even worse, or you can try and make the change which you've tried, or you have to change yourself, like get out and go and find something else.
1: So what motivates you? What gets you out of bed in the morning?
0: Purpose, man. It's like the ultimate drug, you know? It's like I feel such a calling to do the work that I'm trying to do, and I see that there's so much that needs to be done. It's like you just got to – and this is, again, I think one of the undiscovered potentials of purpose. Is like when you talk about resilience and motivation, like purpose just – it pulls you forward, whereas motivation is kind of trying to kick you in the butt and get you to do the thing that you don't necessarily want to go and do. But, I mean, ultimately, it's my daughter. I look at my, she's now 8-year-old daughter. In 10 years' time, when she kind of inherits this place, theoretically, she gets the keys. It's like, what's this place going to look like? You know, I also kind of think maybe in 30 years' time, we have an equivalent of a Nuremberg trial where it's like, so Samuel, cool, you had your podcast and your radio thing, but was that enough? Like, were you doing enough in 2018 to 2020? And I would want to look at her in the eye and go, I did everything I could. Like, I had nothing left. It was all out on the pitch. And either we make some good changes and we get to a place that it's going to mean that she has a great planet to inherit, or at least it's like we gave it a bloody good nudge.
1: What's the biggest challenge you're looking forward to in the next couple of years?
0: Just scaling this purpose thing. I kind of felt last year we were going to get some really big, a bit more momentum, but it probably didn't happen as early as I thought. Obviously, we've got Kathmandu is now Australia, New Zealand's largest certified B corporation. So, like, that gives a purpose-driven business movement some legitimacy when you're getting some big businesses like that. So that I kind of thought they had certified a bit earlier in the year, which gives a good run in sort of 2019 into 2020. Clearly, COVID's put a bit of a halt on some things, but I'm having some conversations with some pretty big organizations where they're kind of going, no, actually, like, this whole purpose thing has really, it's here now. So I kind of just hope that I have a tiger by the tail here for the next couple of years.
1: And lastly, do you have any advice for our listeners?
0: Just, I don't know. That's a really great question. Just be, I guess it's like, do the work. Like, if every human did the work to become the best version of them, we would solve all the world's problems. Because this is my theory. Like, if everyone is living at that transcendental purpose, if everyone is living a life that's bigger than them in service of others, we get rid of, like, you would not tolerate a world with climate change, with homelessness, with suicide, because you'd do everything in your power to make sure that that wasn't a thing, because you care so deeply about your fellow humans. So I think for me, ultimately, it's like, just, you know, lift the load, do the bloody work and become a better human, and do the, you know, look back at the end of your days and just go, man, I could not have given that anymore. And I'm really happy that I've made a great contribution to the world. That's it.
1: Thank you very much for joining me.
0: Thank you. It's been great.
1: You've been listening to Sustainable Lens Resilience on Radio. I'm Samuel Mann. I've been joined by Tim Jones, who you can find on growgood.co.
0: That's it.
1: That was Sustainable Lens. I'm Samuel Mann. I hope you enjoyed the show.
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1: And that's a wrap. 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
8: Welcome to Why Space.
9: Welcome to Why Space. Here we are at the end of almost 3 weeks of promoting astrobiology in New Zealand. We've been everywhere. We've been everywhere.
8: Yeah,
9: and we have Graham here with us. He's the last man standing on the island.
10: Yeah.
8: The winner of Survivor New Zealand.
9: Yep.
8: How does it feel to win such an auspicious...
10: Oh, it's been good.
8: Yeah.
10: 18 days is a fun time to hang out with such incredible people.
9: Likewise.
8: We've had rain, we've had sun, we've had wind.
10: Yeah.
9: And travelling a long, long time.
8: A little bit of snow up on Arthur's Pass.
10: A little bit.
9: Yeah.
8: Just a little smidge.
9: And here we are travelling around little old New Zealand, thinking about aliens and space and what might be out there.
10: Yeah. It's the question of our times. It's been the question of all times for humanity. It's the questions our ancestors ask themselves, looking at the stars at night, looking at lightning and seeing rivers flood and trying to wonder what more there is to their place in all of this.
8: Well, the old, who did that?
10: Yeah.
9: So not only that we did all these things, but we had one night time to watch a movie as well about aliens and think about what would they be like. What would they eat? Would they eat us?
10: Yeah, it's a big question. We don't know what alien biology and physiology will be like. We don't know if they'll have metabolism similar to our own yet. We do have reason to think that there'll be some convergence on certain processes and that they might want to do similar things, but maybe not. Maybe they won't be the kinds of creatures that eat other things.
8: I was very interested in your theory on the extreme vegan aliens.
10: Yeah.
8: I thought that was quite fascinating.
10: Yeah, the EVAs. It is entirely possible we could meet civilizations that have such different biochemistry that they find us to be evil. So assuming they have a moral philosophy, assuming they have an intellectual and civilizational structure that's developed the concept of right versus wrong, if they live so utterly different from us, they might find us to be inherently wrong, or, in other words, evil.
8: So in which case, they regard us as cannibals, basically, wouldn't they?
10: Basically, I mean, cannibals, or they might just view us as having the wrong biology, having the wrong way of living. The same way a lot of people who watch nature documentaries get upset when they see the viciousness of nature when one animal eats another or destroys another, sometimes
9: cause
10: for play.
9: Because everybody wants to see nice animals, right?
10: And yeah.
9: And so many times I watch Facebook videos where people personify animals and they're like, oh, look at them, how kind they are, how much they protect each other's cats and each other's dogs. And
10: yeah.
9: But in reality,

0: in reality, nature is red and blood and tooth, you know, and tooth and claw, as I said. You know, cats, like house cats, domestic house cats, are murderers. They are obliterating bird species across the entire planet, and not for food, but for sport. Cats kill for sport. Many dogs? Cats in nature kill for sport. Well, orcas.
1: A cat will bring you a dead rat or a dead mouse as a present.
0: It's a present. Yeah,
1: now, they didn't go to the supermarket and buy them.
2: Yeah. The cat supermarket.
0: Yeah, and so they're beautiful creatures on their own, but we don't judge them for being inherently evil because they're doing what they naturally are driven to do, is to go hunt and kill. It's part of an instinct inside of them that they're driven to do. And so maybe an alien would see something like that or see something like us and say, oh, they have to eat other living beings to stay alive. Therefore, they are wrong.
2: So you mentioned biology and you mentioned chemistry, yet you did an amazing talk at Victoria University where you were discussing water as the universal mm-hmm. solvent and...
0: Yeah.
2: And like a really, really cool thing that basically is the one solvent that works. And carbon...
0: Yeah, it seems like the most likely solvent for life. So there are other options. There's liquid ammonia, there's liquid methane and ethane like we have in lakes on Titan. Supercritical carbon dioxide is a potential, so extremely high temperature and pressure, liquid gas matrix of carbon dioxide molecules.
1: Like there's what you other get options. Venus?
0: Yeah, exactly. There are other options out there in the cosmos. But water has, I think, the best reason for being a solvent chemically for life in most places, as long as it's liquid. When you have a liquid ocean or liquid on surfaces and rivers and lakes, or a deep subsurface ocean overlain by an icy crust, perhaps, if life can start in an ocean, the water has a very large range at which it is stable as a liquid over various temperatures and pressures, whereas most of these other possible solvents are more likely to be in their solid or gaseous forms, and so they're less likely to be available as solvents. And similarly for carbon, people love to talk about silicon-based life forms. They're always like, and they ask me all the time after my talks, like, you know, what about silicon-based life? I'm like, yeah, what about it? It's interesting.
1: Common question.
0: Yeah, it's entirely possible. Silicon has very similar chemistry to carbon. It makes a backbone of molecules of silicon-silicon bonds. Other atoms do as well, like sulfur and boron and others. Carbon makes the most that we know of by a long shot. But then also, silicon-silicon bonds aren't stable in as many environments as carbon-carbon bonds are for making larger backbone molecules. And so there's a lot more chemistry that goes into it, obviously, but generally, silicon-silicon bonds for a backbone just aren't as good chemically. They're not as strong, they don't hold as much energy. Carbon-carbon bonds are better.
1: Is there any condition where they are as strong?
0: Yeah, so in aprotic cryosolvents, so places like Titan, where it's extremely cold and the available solvent is not water. But then you also have the issue in an environment like that where it's extremely cold, so cold that the energy of metabolism is highly unlikely to happen. Mm. So there's a necessary input of energy to drive many reactions forward. We call it the activation energy. And without being able to get over the hump of activation energy in extremely low environments, even if there was a living thing there, it might not be able to metabolize anything.
1: Well, it's good to know, because if we do send something to Titan, such as Dragonfly, we don't want to get gobbled up by anything, do we?
0: Yeah, I just saw some of the Dragonfly team are going to test their equipment in a new location this coming week. I'm not sure if I'm allowed to say where it's at, so I won't, but yeah, the Dragonfly, there's this 8-rotor, big drone, car-sized drone, is going to go fly around Titan and do some cool chemistry and learn some things. I personally think it's highly unlikely to find any life there, again, because it's cold. It's negative 180 Celsius.
2: Almost 200 degrees colder than here on Earth, yeah.
0: Exceptionally cold.
2: Celsius. We actually saw a prototype of that.
1: Oh, the drill, wasn't it?
2: Yeah, mm-hmm. And the octocopter.
0: Mm-hmm. Yeah, it's cool.
2: It's pretty amazing to see it.
0: Very cool idea.
1: They were drilling into some rock, weren't they, just to try it out and test it, see the capabilities of the drill they've developed.
0: Yeah, and so and on Titan, the rock is not like the mineralized rock that we have here. Like, it's not basaltic rock like you find in volcanic environments and certain islands. It's not granitic rocks. It's ice. It's water ice.
2: Water ice, yeah.
0: Which is water bizarre. Ice is the rock, and it's an extremely different kind of water ice.

0: ice, yeah. And so it's a very cold water ice.
1: And very hard.
0: Extremely hard, and it's covered in goops of hydrocarbons.
1: Oh.
0: And so, yeah, so the whole surface of Titan is a rain down with these all these hydrocarbons on top of these rocks of ice water.
2: When we visited where they were doing the drill, they had this chamber where they were doing their best to try and replicate the atmosphere of Titan.
0: Yeah, very difficult.
2: Very difficult.
1: It looked like a chimney.
2: Yeah. It's one of those things we kind of take for granted is... It's one thing testing stuff on Earth. It's pretty easy, right? Yeah. You can replicate Earth's atmosphere quite simple. Just, have a plastic bag and voila, you've got the Earth's atmosphere. But even simulating Martian atmosphere, you have to,
0: difficult.
2: Have almost a vacuum condition compared to what we're used
0: to
2: on Earth.
0: It's very difficult to draw as much of a vacuum as we have on Mars.
2: Mm. And then, of course, the other extreme, Venus, the supercritical carbon dioxide. I mean, you'd have a pretty thick container for that.
0: Yeah. I mean, the Venusian atmosphere is incredible. It's extremely dense with extremely high temperature at the surface. And yet there are places in Venus where there could be living things. It's possible. I wasn't the biggest fan of that, but some new research has just come out today suggesting that maybe there is enough water available in the Venusian atmosphere for some kind of putative life cycle to occur.
2: How much is enough water?
0: An exceedingly small amount.
2: A little gentle spray from a spray bottle.
0: But enough of an availability of water that if there were some biological process, it would have that solvent available.
2: Yeah. More than just a lucky encounter.
0: Yeah, exactly. It's otherwise, if there's no, we call it chemical activity, basically not just the amount of water, but the amount of water in the presence of lots of other stuff. Mm. And when there is too much of the other stuff, even if you have some water, the water itself isn't very chemically available to living things, to chemical reactions to occur, like metabolism. And so if there is a bit more water, it means there's more chemical activity. It's more likely to be available for chemical reactions.
1: So we're really lucky. This was the theme of our 10 years of astrobiology this year, how lucky we are to live here on planet Earth. And the fact that we're alive, the fact that we're beings with consciousness, and we are looking back at the universe and observing and learning, it's just extraordinary. And we haven't heard from anybody yet. We haven't seen any other civilization. We wish they existed, but so far we just have radio silence. It's true, we haven't been looking for a long time either. But one of the things we discussed this week was this hypothesis of the dark forest hypothesis, right?
0: Mm-hmm.
1: Where we don't know whether we should look for other beings out there or be quiet or what's going to happen.
0: Yeah, and it comes from science fiction. Like many things in our current science, there's a lot that science fiction predicts of what's possible, and sometimes those predictions can be scary.
1: One of my favorite passages in a book, and I don't know why I like that so much, but I do, is Asimov and his universe discussing whether there were any beings in our galaxy that could have interacted with our civilization. And he said that we developed too early and very fast, and so we became the dominant species in our galaxy. And I thought to myself when I was reading that, I was like, oh, that was lucky.
0: I mean, so maybe, some would argue we developed exceptionally slowly. Our Earth has been here for 4.56 billion years. Life has been here for maybe 4 billion years, maybe a little less. And yet, our genus, the Homo genus, happened around 2 million years ago. Our species around 200,000 years ago. And our civilization maybe within the last 10 to 20,000 years. I mean, there's arguments for some things like agriculture before that, but, you know, it took over 4 billion years for us to come around. Some other worlds might have different geology, different chemistry that allows for a different biology that goes a lot faster. And so some of us wonder, are there worlds that push evolution faster? Are there super worlds for life where the geology itself has, for instance, more heavy metals in the crust, more availability chemically for reactions to occur around metal centers and things like that to create more enzymes? Could there be other processes for evolution besides just having DNA and RNA to function upon as our information?

0: system. And so there might be other worlds where you get to a more intelligent civilization that's building technologies in a large technosphere around it, much, much faster, perhaps in 2 billion years or 1 billion years. There's no reason to think it has to take that long. Now, we do have on this Earth, like, we've had some of these transitions in biology have occurred, like, you know, developing the ability to produce oxygen through photosynthesis that was required to change the Earth before other life forms that could come around could use oxygen, and that allowed for a more rapid evolutionary process. And so there is reason to think it probably takes, you know, some sufficient time to get to something like us, but maybe not always the same.
1: So if there was, well, let's say, a speeded up version happening somewhere else with a slightly different biology to what we have today, and different reactions, different availability of heavy metals and so on, what might it look like through the James Webb Space Telescope?
0: Oh, that's a fun question.
1: Or the Habitable Worlds Telescope.
0: Yeah, so
1: maybe we'll go upscale.
0: So as my colleagues Cole Mathis and Harrison Smith have argued, we might not be able to make a definitive detection from atmospheric chemistry alone.
1: Yeah.
0: Unless, as some others, like Jacob Hock-Misra and some of his colleagues have written, unless we find a technosignature, if we find a sign of, like, an industrial gas that cannot be produced through some geological or abiotic process, that might be a smoking gun, as we call it, in looking for alien life. Or if you find a message, or we see something like lights at night on an exoplanet that are lighting up in a very weird pattern that suggests something non-random, you know, that all could point towards, like, yes, this is a sign of life, but looking at the chemistry of the atmosphere alone might not be enough just to find signs of chemistry occurring as biology on the surface. And so a lot of us are hoping we could find a system of molecules, perhaps in disequilibrium. That might be a better way of looking for life in an atmosphere. So for Earth, for instance, for a long time we thought if we find an alien world with oxygen, then it must also be a living world like our own. But we now know that there are many possible ways to form oxygen without living things, and there could be many worlds out there with oxygen-rich atmospheres.
2: Mercury has a little bit of oxygen, right?
0: Yeah, very tenuous, though.
2: Europa?
0: Europa has water, and so we discovered hydroxyl groups around it that suggest water possibly erupting from it as well. But we're thinking more like a thicker, dense atmosphere like we have on the Earth with, you know, say 20% oxygen, or maybe even more, maybe 30% oxygen or something like that, could happen geologically. But on the Earth, we have methane in our atmosphere as well, in very low concentrations, also being produced by life, being produced by humans burning stuff, but also being produced by organisms across our planet. A lot of things produce methane. And that methane, if all of life vanished tomorrow, that methane would be consumed by the oxygen. And so these two molecules are not in equilibrium. There is no process for which the methane would stay there. Now, eventually, the oxygen would go away, too, on Earth. But if we find a world where we see molecules like oxygen and methane that are both present, then that would give us a stronger sign of a potential disequilibrium. What we really need after that, then, is repeat observations over time.
1: Yeah.
2: That's all. We need more telescopes, not just one. We so often have samples of one because we just have one telescope there.
1: Well, they're quite dear to build, aren't they?
2: Yeah, that's true. But so are wars and guns and all that other stuff that we're building very successfully, but for very destructive purposes. I remember reading a paper last year where it was discussed that perhaps if we didn't have plate tectonics, we wouldn't have complex life, which is comes back to what you said, Sam. And the author was arguing that the plate tectonics, which I think she said they would have happened about 500 million years ago, or maybe even longer than that, recycle all these heavy elements. And she was arguing that that was the reason why we developed complex life here on Earth.
1: Yeah, they were suggesting bouts of it, weren't they?
2: Yeah.
1: It was like kicking off for a couple hundred million years and it dies off a bit, kicks off again, so you get these bouts of plate tectonics. It seems to me like on our planet, a lot of things have lined up very nicely over a long period of time.
0: Yeah.
1: Stability is obviously something that's fairly important because our sun doesn't vary a whole lot. Maybe if you live through the Carrington event, you might disagree, but we didn't die off from it. That's a good sign. Maybe our electronics, modern electronics, wouldn't fare too well. But, you know,
2: we have a street in Carrington called Carrington.
1: Carrington Park.
2: Yeah. Carrington Park, yeah.
1: We have a moon, which is a lovely big anchor, stops our obliquity.

0: Probably mucking around too much. Of course, getting the moon was rather traumatic. You probably wouldn't want to get one, you know, a few billion years into the story.
1: I'm glad I wasn't around then.
0: But, you know, we've had these things which have all lined up pretty well to give us conditions for a planet that's now teeming with life.
2: Yeah.
0: Do we see that anywhere else? Do we see this kind of stuff? And, you know, exomoons, obviously, that's a wee bit tricky to find.
2: Yeah, so, well, firstly, to your point of all these things lining up, Peter Ward and Don Brownlee wrote a book called Rare Earth a few decades ago now, where they went through all these. They went through having the moon, having stable obliquity, having seasons because of how we orbit around the sun, with having an axial tilt. Arguments towards things like developing an ocean, developing plate tectonics, perhaps because of the ocean, allows for lubrication of crustal materials to allow plate tectonics to occur. They also argued having something like a giant world like Jupiter as a protector. Mm. Not to be fair, others have shown that Jupiter sometimes actually sends things towards the Earth. So it's not always a protector, and sometimes we need those things to spark mass extinctions and drive evolution forward. But generally, Jupiter has protected the Earth and the inner solar system from impacts. And so there could be a lot of things that make Earth very special, which is why they call it the rare Earth hypothesis, mm-hmm. that it might be rare to find worlds like the Earth out there. Now, all of that said, with our current technology, we really can't see some of these things.
0: Yeah.
2: So we really can't tell things like axial tilt of alien worlds. We can't quite tell things like whether or not they have plate tectonics yet. We can't really image the surfaces of these worlds yet. But we might get there at some point. Even with like the next generation of telescopes, you know, currently the James Webb Space Telescope or the upcoming Nancy Grace Roman Space Telescope or the Habitable Worlds Observatory, with any of those, we're not going to be imaging the surfaces of these worlds. It's just too far away for us to see. A really cool proposal came out some time ago, though, where some researchers suggested that we send a bunch of telescopes, a bunch of spacecraft out to roughly one light year away from us, maybe a little bit closer than that, and then they turn around and then they use our sun as a gravitational lens, and they basically turn our entire solar system into one giant telescope, and then they use this multiple telescopes as the detectors, and they try to make a pattern looking at the surface of an exoplanet and then piece it all together with all this gravitational lens material. So it was a really interesting argument that they could potentially have an image of the surface
0: of
2: an exoplanet.
0: How long in advance would you need to get your proposal for telescope to
2: pretty far out. It's going to require a very
1: large
2: expenditure.
1: How long does it take to travel right now to one light year away?
2: I mean,
1: from
2: Voyager 1 is not there. And using current chemical propulsion, I mean, we launched Voyager 1 in 1979. It's been traveling for, you know, what, 40-some years now? Yeah, 46 years now. Yeah, it's a light day away. Mm-hmm. Whatever, 168 AU or something, I forget. Something like that. And it's quite far out there, and it's still going to be an exceptionally long time.
1: Travel for a day.
2: It's going to be an exceptionally long time until it gets there.
1: Yeah.
2: But you know, with current technologies, we might find, you know, more like quicker propulsion methods, better ways to build, and maybe we'll finally solve enough of our issues collectively as a world where we could put more mm-hmm. funding and time into something like space exploration. The one thing holding us back from developing that next level of propulsion technologies, telescope technologies, really is at the end of the day, it's funding. It's making sure we want to do this, and then, you know, putting our priorities in those places.
1: So why should we do this? Why do we want to do this rather than just get people hungry, kill each other? You know, what's wrong with us?
0: Or build a maglev from Wellington to Carrington.
2: Yeah, I mean, if we could solve that problem. you know, we all win the Nobel Peace Prize first, but you know, scholars through generations have been trying to figure out why we harm each other. Why do bad things happen to good people? Why do we continue to allow the persistence of a world where it's driven through wealth inequality for some people to amass great riches and power while others suffer? And there's no easy solution to this system.
0: If you look at Venus, right, there's a lot we don't know about it simply because it's covered in a whole lot of cloud. And so thinking about the plate tectonics, you know, there was some discussion just recently that there might be some plate tectonics mm-hmm. On Venus. It's right next door and we don't know.
2: Mm-hmm.
0: And we've seen stuff there. We can see Venus pretty easily in the sky. You look at a telescope. It just shows how hard this is.
2: Yeah.
0: You know, here's a planet right next door. and we haven't even figured that place out.
2: Yeah. To be fair, though, we haven't sent a lot of stuff there. We have sent some stuff,

0: But, you know, Mars has been just sexier for space exploration. It's been the thing where we put a lot of our funding priorities for space agencies that send things to space. A lot of them have been focused on Mars.
1: Because maybe it doesn't melt you in 2 hours, 3 hours?
0: Yes, I mean, there's the idea of sending humans there. It's also easier just in general to land things there and explore. It's been, you know, it's captured human imagination and fantasy for a very long time in our history. And so Mars has an allure that for many people they haven't seen elsewhere. But many of us argue, like, Venus is just so worthy of exploration. We need more missions there. I'm hoping the Rocket Lab mission, you know, that plans to do, like, a life detection experiment orbiting around Venus will happen.
2: Yeah.
0: There's ideas like Veritas and Da Vinci from NASA. ESA has some plans. Roscosmos has some plans for more Venus missions. And all of this happened because of one paper from Jane Greaves and colleagues suggesting that because there could be phosphine present in their detections from Venus, that there could be some sign of life there. That alone, just having that one paper come out, was enough to get a bunch of people interested in Venus again. But all of that said, even right now, in the past year, NASA has now basically cut the budget of Veritas to almost nothing, and we're not even sure if Da Vinci is going to be funded now either. And so now there's uncertainty yet again. Will all these Venus missions get canceled? Will they have a chance to get off the ground? We just don't know.
2: Right, so, well, that's us for another week. Yeah, we'll clear see, skies.
1: Clear skies and look up and see all the amazing things in the night sky. Come to Star Safari if you happen to be in the Wairarapa. We'll be there.
2: But at least go outside and look up at the stars and enjoy them. They're amazing. And we're in a dark sky reserve, so make the most of it. Or if you're not in the dark sky reserve, well, you're not that far from one, wherever you are. So go for a little drive. Well, in fact, in New Zealand, 80% of the country is as dark as it gets. So as long as you're out of town, you're pretty much in the dark sky reserve.
1: Yeah. Clear skies.
2: Yeah, clear skies, everyone. 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

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Plus, we've also got new tracks from Leon Bridges, The Tubbs and The Jayhawks, and a whole lot more.

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0: 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Tuianga reo o te hapore. And also on Raglan Community Radio, Arrow FM, Otago Access Radio, and Radio Kidnappers. I'm your host today, Vanessa, and I'm really happy to be in the studio the week before Mental Health Awareness Week 2026. So, obviously, I think Haisa has already done a show talking a little bit about Mental Health Awareness Week, about belonging matters, and about how much it makes a difference. But I want to have another chat about the things that can really make a difference in our mental and emotional well-being. And how, like, taking part in things, feeling like you belong, feeling like you matter, actually just makes such an incredibly big difference to our well-being. But before I get into all that juiciness, I want to have a quick chat about our sponsor, Progress to Health. Progress to Health believes in creating communities without barriers, and to achieve that, we tailor supports to adults experiencing mental health and or disabilities based on their goals to encourage recovery, independence and community involvement. Progress to Health has teams that provide peer support, recovery education, workshops, employment preparation and support, including navigation with other services. Service users are allocated a community support facilitator on referral depending on their goals to mental recovery and achievement. We have offices in Hamilton, Tokoro and New Plymouth. So if that sounds like something you or someone you know might be interested in and you are in the Waikato DHB region, Taranaki or Taupō, then have a listen to this ad I'm about to play for Progress to Health and get in touch with us.
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0: Now, don't stress if you missed any of those contact details for Progress to Health and you think, hey, talking to Progress to Health might be something very helpful for myself or for someone else. You know, I do play that ad again at the end of the show, so stick around, grab a pen and paper, and you'll be able to grab all those contact details and to reach out to Progress to Health. So let's jump straight in. So, as I was saying, next week is Mental Health Awareness Week. So, I believe it is the 12th to the 18th of October 2026, and I can't believe we're already almost halfway through October. Like, how is that already happening? And so this year's theme for Mental Health Awareness Week is Belonging Matters, and it just so calls to my heart. Like, it's so true. Belonging does matter. It's so important, and I have spoken both through my work at Progress to Health and my personal life and also on the show here on Fighting Stigma, that belonging, like being part of the world, feeling like we matter, feeling like someone is aware of us, that we are

worthy of notice and respect and love and care, that it's just, it makes such an incredibly big difference to our well-being. And one of the things that I really wanted to chat about this week in our show is how do you achieve that? Like, how do you get that in your life? Like, if you feel like it's not happening, how do you find it? Because one of the things is that I quite often hear, and I know I felt myself when I was not doing well, is that it kind of feels sometimes like it's an all or nothing thing a little bit. Or people say, oh, doing stuff is really important, like getting out, like, you know, pretty much any mental health kind of advice sometimes can feel like, yeah, well, you're saying that because you're not going through it, and you can, right? Because it's that whole thing of like, well, things that are good for your mental health are like getting up and doing stuff, like going for some exercise. It's like, yeah, but I'm really, really sad, or I'm not feeling well, or I'm really tired, or I just, everything feels miserable and horrible and I don't have any get up and go. And it's like, well, yeah, you're telling me going for a walk would be really good. It's like, yeah, but I feel so bad that I can't go for a walk. So how's that going to work? Right. And we all know that it's that finding that way around it, or pushing through, or finding the little thing we can do until we can kind of keep going. Right. But one of the things that I know with mental health and like taking part in things, so like it's your social well-being, it's your whānau well-being, if we're talking about te whare tapawhā, is that a lot of times people are like, well, I'm not doing well. I don't want to put that on other people. Other people have to be willing to kind of make some effort. Like, how does it work if I don't have that? And a lot of people are like, just where life's at, whether because people have moved away or because of illness or because of life, that they don't have super close people to them. And it's a really big thing about, like, how do you create that sense of belonging if you don't have it right now? Because it's nothing worse than having someone say, oh, if you just did this thing, you'd feel better. And you're like, I don't know how to make this thing happen, right? It doesn't matter what the thing is. It ends up being kind of a negative, having someone say, hey, there's this really great thing. If you did this, you'd feel lots better. But then you're like, well, but how do I make it happen? So I don't want to leave you with this feeling of, hey, you got to go be doing lots of stuff. And if people feel like you belong, then you're going to, like, it's going to make a difference for your well-being if you're not experiencing that right now. So I want to give a few ideas that I've come across both myself in my personal life and talking to friends and family, but also through my work at Progress to Health. If we get started, what are the things you enjoy? It's really simple, right? Like, you got to think about, like, if you're going to be doing something, you're going to have to enjoy it in some level. And we're not talking about, like, you get tingles and it's the best thing in the world and you're, like, super happy and you can't wait to do it again, right? Because if your mental health is not doing great, you're not going to be feeling any of those things. We're not going to be telling you, hey, you have to be going, being upbeat and energized and go take on the world and be, like, the best person ever. Because, like, that's just setting you up to fail if you're not feeling like that right now. If you are, spectacular. Go forth and conquer. If you're not, then that's okay, right? What are some things that you maybe used to enjoy? What are some things that feel okay right now? Maybe we're bringing down the level of, like, how exciting or amazing it needs to be. Like, what is the achievable space, right? So once you kind of have that going, that can make a really big difference, right? So if you get into the point where you're like, hey, I used to do this sort of thing, like, you know, whether it was board games with people, or you went to church, or you had a part of a walking group, or whatever, right? If you can do that, that's great. Join those in again. Sometimes we don't have people in our life really close, and we're like, hey, I need to find something that I can take part in where I can feel like I belong, where I can feel like I matter. And it's kind of, it's not based on me to start with, if that makes sense. Because sometimes we're not in the space to be, hey, I'm the bright, shiny thing that I want everyone to want. I just want to turn up and take part. And so there's a whole lot of different things, right? Depending on where you're living and what your kind of your mental and emotional and physical well-being is like, there'll be different things you're able to do. And so these are just ideas. This is not a definitive list or a you have to go do. Have a check out at your local community house. What is going on at the local community house?
I know.

know quite a few different community houses have free activities. Sometimes they have, like, they may have a community garden that even if you're not doing much, if you're like, hey, can I come in and just do a little bit of weeding, or can I come in and talk to someone while they're doing stuff, just to keep them company so they kind of feel like there's some stuff going on. Is there, like, do they have fruit and veggie boxes and you're like, hey, can I just come help do this thing? Or is there something that you can take part in that you feel comfortable doing that's automatically there, and it's something that's not, you know, it's not super hard work for them or for you, right? And it doesn't cost you anything, because let's be honest, these days with the cost of living, we need to have things that are either free or very cheap so that we can make sure we can keep maintaining them. What about your local library? What's happening at your local library? And it could just be, even if it's not joining a group, quite a few libraries have different groups and different activities that are going on. Sometimes it's just if you go to your library regularly, and you might slowly get to know your librarians, and like you just like welcome, say hi and say their name. It's like, you know, hey Vanessa, how's it going? And you'll slowly get to be known as well, because that's that sense of belonging. It's like, you know, someone recognizing that you are here and, you know, they're happy to see you. Even if it's nothing deeper than, hey, how's your day going, right? Or what book are you looking at getting out today? Remember, we're not trying to cure cancer or be like someone's new best friend and the best person on the entire planet. We're trying to find a place that we feel like we belong, that we make a difference, that we are acknowledged, right? And that it's somewhere that is safe and comfortable for you, that is like a positive thing. So we've already talked about local libraries, we've talked about community houses. Are you someone who has a spirituality, has a religion? Is there church or mosque or temple? Is there a Bible studies group? Is there a spiritual meditation class that you want to do? Is there a spiritualist church you want to go to? Is there a yoga group? Is there a meditation group? Is there a group of people that walk in, like, you know, the local nature area, like around in Hamilton we have the lake and we have the Hamilton Gardens. Sometimes people do those and they just talk about kind of philosophy or the meaning of life or how they're part in the world, and it's a little bit more than just some physical energy, like exercise. So is there something for your wairua, so for your spiritual well-being, that would help you feel connected, would help you feel like you belong? Because that can make a really, really big difference. And for a lot of people, their spiritual well-being and being part of church or whatever religion or kind of group they have makes an enormous, enormous difference. Because as a general rule, the baseline is being nice to each other, welcoming each other, that everyone matters, that we make a difference in the world. So that, like, going into a space that already has that as the baseline is, like, can be a really great way to go. But also for a lot of people, kind of getting in religion or spirituality is not really their thing. It doesn't feel comfortable, or maybe there's some being bad stuff in the past, and that's completely fine. But it's what is the different things that you can find out from those places? Or is there a local, whether it's the community house or an information centre, that talks about activities or things that are going on that you can take part in? I know someone who, she's retired, and when she was wanting to, because she used to work like 6 days a week, so when she retired she was like, this is really hard, I've got nothing on. And she was like, I can't just walk around town and be that old lady that everyone's like, what are you doing? And so she just found some places she could volunteer at. Now, I understand that if your mental health and or your physical health are not doing well right now, volunteering, even if it's just for an hour or two a week, might be out of your scope of ability right now, and that's completely fine. This is just an idea for if you're feeling up for it. And so this person who I'd supported, what she'd done is she'd gone around and went, well, what are the things that are on that having an extra body of someone would be fine? And so she ended up finding, I think it was like a mainly music and a space group. So it was like young children spaces. And so just having an extra adult there that could help do stuff. And also the thing they found was really, really good is, of course, young kids getting to see really old people is really good. Right, because they get to realize that human beings come in all shapes, sizes, ages, wrinkly skin, and all of that. And so that was really great. But what helped is that she was very energetic, she was still

quite mobile. What she did is that she was just like, you know, what do you call this? The dog's body. So she just did whatever the tutors or the parents needed her to do. So she would move chairs and she would entertain kids, or she would whatever it was. So she didn't have like big major jobs, but she belonged and people would welcome her when she came in once they got to know her. And she said that, like, you know, watching the young kids like dance around and scream at the music and have a great time was just joyous and made a huge difference for her. Right? So is there something that you can volunteer at somewhere where you would make a difference for them, but it's not outside your scope of what you can manage right now? Right, we're not talking about trying, like, sort of forfeiting our own well-being so that we feel like we belong. That's not what we're doing. It's not an exchange. It's about finding the things that you can do right now that fit in with your available time, energy, and spoons, and you can actually just sort of like get in there and take part and feel like, you know, slowly grow that feeling of belonging. So the next thing you could look at is, like, it's kind of on the way, the sort of idea of volunteering, but do you have a local museum or art gallery? Do you have somewhere where actually having someone just come and spend some time there would be really helpful? Is there, like, a local art group that you can take part in and not so much doing the art unless you really like to? Maybe it's actually you can be helping out doing stuff. Because one of the things is that sometimes when we're not doing well and we're feeling like we're disconnected, we don't want to be, or we don't feel up for being one of the people taking part in doing the actual thing. We'd rather be sort of semi kind of like there, but kind of in a bit more of an invisible role where we're doing a little something in the background to help out, and you just slowly build up that feeling of, I belong here, I make a difference, I matter, people are noticing me, whereas you're not jumping straight in and having it be really bright and loud right to start. So it's that thing of, what are the things that would make a difference for you? What would you enjoy doing? What would feel okay? And it'd be really great just to have a think about, like, where in your life already do you feel like you belong? Where already do you feel those connections? And sometimes it is definitely with other people, so it's between people or between, like, people within a group, like, and so any of those things we've spoken about, it might be. Maybe you do sports. Whether it's actually you've got kids that you actually support them getting to sports, and so you kind of feel a little bit like you belong with the parents on the sideline kind of complaining about how cold it is in the morning and various other things. Or it's like you take part yourself. I have had several friends who do social sports in different ways. I know quite a few people who belong to either running groups or walking groups. I always admire people in the running groups because I'm of an age now that running is just not a thing unless something's on fire. And, like, is there some sort of sport thing that you can take part in that would be good? And it's finding the space where you actually feel good, because it's such that thing when you're, if you're feeling like you don't belong anywhere right now, if you feel like that sense of belonging is kind of less than you want it to be, and you're trying to find a space where you can start taking part, we need to be realistic and, like, make sure we set ourselves up for winning and, like, achieving it and not feeling dreadful along the way. So we need to make sure we don't say, hey, I need to jump straight in, it needs to be the best thing ever, it needs to be better than anything else, straight away. It's like, what is the soft, gentle ways of getting started so that you're more likely to keep coming back, so that it's a slow build up, right? It's a growing of that sense of belonging. And it's such an important thing to have, because if we don't have things that we don't give ourselves the time to have it grow naturally, to actually try it out and go, well, hey, actually, I thought this would be, like, going and joining a gardening group would be really good. It's like, actually, no, I don't like it. I much rather be part of the kitchen crew and do the cooking, right? Like, you need to try some stuff out to find out what works for you, right? And sometimes it's actually just that, what is the things that gives you that sense of connection? Because it may not be in person. Maybe it's chatting to people online. Maybe it's doing, it could be through your work. Like, it doesn't have to be outside of work or study. Like, that's one of the things, is that so often people talk about,

so hard to make friends as an adult, and it's because we don't have set huge amounts of time where we're in like companionship with other people. Like school, primary school, intermediate, high school, university, like there's a lot of time where you're, especially like high school, intermediate and high school, you're just sitting with other people for extended periods of time, for days and weeks and years, right? So that will grow that sense of connection, that sense of belonging, that sense of kind of camaraderie, right? And so as an adult, generally you only have that in work, and then quite often we're so busy at work we don't have as much sort of just general chat time, and actually quite often we're normally a bit tired, and like, you know, socializing takes a lot of effort. So finding the space where you start growing that and give yourself the time and the space for it to just grow slowly is amazing. And of course, just remember, you don't have to make it all perfect straight away, and also you don't have to have all the answers right now. You can be listening to everything I've talked about and going, Vanessa, none of that appeals to me. It's like, okay, great. It's, you know what, knowing what doesn't work for you is just as important as knowing what does. It's just you haven't quite found the thing yet, so it doesn't feel as good because we don't get that, oh yeah, I've done it feeling, right? So what are the things that you could like look into? Where would you search for information? And I don't have all the answers because I'm not sure where you are in the world, or what's around you, what's useful, what's the way you like learning things. So again, maybe your local community house, maybe the library, maybe doing it just an internet search. Do you have a community, like do you have a support service that you're using? Like you could have a chat to them about things. Like what are the things that you, where would you go looking, right? Because sometimes if we just have an idea of where can I go looking to find out the information, that can make a huge difference. Oh, and also on the idea of volunteering, that made me think of like a lot of people volunteer at Citizens Advice Bureau, CAB, which can make a really huge difference, because actually having different people in there and just be able to share answers, look things up for people, just help them search for things can make a really, really big difference. And so it's that thing of like, you know, what, where are you going to go looking? What are the ways or the types of connection that make you feel like you belong, that make a difference for you? Because we're not talking about just finding something that fits, like, you know, the I belong, I take part mold. We want something that's genuinely feels good, that you enjoy, that you value, that makes a difference in your life and you feel like you make a difference in it. And sometimes we're not doing well. Sometimes our mental health, our emotional health, or our physical health is just so tanked that we're like, hey, Vanessa, I'm not up for any of that. Everything just sucks. It's just horrible. I don't feel like I belong. I will get there someday, but right now I'm not. And sometimes we just need to kind of focus inward a little bit, as opposed to fostering or growing those connections with others. And that's completely fine. And sometimes we don't have anyone right close to us, so we actually need to find someone we can reach out to. So what I'm going to do now is play our regular series of support lines. So if you ever feel like, hey, I'm not doing so great, I need someone to talk to, you'll know who to call, when they're available, and what sort of things that they can help you with. So I really recommend you grab a pen and paper and write some of these down. So if you ever need them, you've got them. So the first support line that I want to give you is 1737. Now, that's pretty much what it's called, so Need to Talk, 1737. It's a free call or text service, and it's available 24/7, so 24 hours a day, 7 days a week. So you'll get to talk or text with a trained counsellor, and their service is completely free. So if you're feeling anxious or run down, depressed, needing to talk to someone, give them a call or give them a text, 1737. The next number I want to give you is the Crisis Assessment Team, or CAT team, and their number is 0800 50 50 50. So that's assistance for people who are in crisis in the Waikato DHB region. So they're a crisis assessment team, they're part of the community mental health, so they are kind of like right up there with when things are going really, really wrong. It's very urgent care is needed around mental health. So that number again is 0800 50 50 50.
The next number I want to give you is Lifeline. So Lifeline is an amazing service. It's a 24-hour telephone support service available for anyone needing emotional support. So 24/7, 24 hours a day, 7 days a week. Now their number is 0-

0: 1-800-543-354, and they have trained counsellors and just amazing people that you can have a talk to no matter what time of day it is. The next number I want to give you is the Depression Helpline. Now, the Depression Helpline is related to depression.org.nz. You may have seen some of their ads around, like the with John Kirwan. They have a whole lot of videos on the online service, but this is the phone line service. So Depression Helpline, 0800 111 757. Now, they're there if you just have someone, you need someone safe to talk to. They're available from 8 a.m. in the morning to midnight. And they're a really great service, just someone calm and like gentle to talk to about whatever's going on for you. Now, the next number I've got for you is not a mental health support line. It's actually the health line. So it's health information service for all the family, and it's staffed by registered nurses who will give information and advice. I have used this line. It's for general health, medical health, physical health, and it's really amazing because sometimes when things are going wrong with your body, you don't know what's happening, you're not sure if we need to go the ambulance route or you need to go to the hospital. They're trained nurses, so they will actually ask you a bunch of questions. You can answer them, and they'll let you know what you need to do, and it's a huge relief. So the Healthline number is 0800 611 116, and that's available 24 hours a day, 7 days a week. The next number I want to give you is the Suicide Prevention Helpline. Now, this is support, information and resources to people who are at risk of suicide and or the family of family or whānau and friends supporting them. Now, it's available from midday to midnight, and their number is 0508 Tautoko, which is 0508-828-865. Now, the next number I want to give you is the Shine Confidential Helpline. And the Shine Confidential Helpline specialises in domestic violence to help keep people safe from abuse. So their number is 0508 744 633. And the last number that I want to give you is the Outline. Now, this is a Gay and Lesbian Outline New Zealand. So it's support for people, gay and lesbian people who want to have someone to talk to about whatever's going on around that, because quite often we need a bit of extra support, and when you're not getting that support, that can definitely lead to mental health stuff. So this is a really great line. So the Outline, their number is 0800 688 5463. That is all we have time for today, so hopefully this has given you a few ideas to where to start looking for growing some belonging in your life. But from us all here, take care.
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1: Hello, I'm Ella Al-Shamahi, and welcome to The Conversation from the BBC World Service, the program which brings together extraordinary women from around the world who share an experience, passion, or expertise. Now, people might assume that police, official institutions, or regular cleaners are tasked with restoring homes to some kind of order following the aftermath of a death or violent incident. But it's actually carried out by a small but extremely specialized group of professionals who roll their sleeves up to do what many of us would find far too harrowing. And I'm joined by two of them today. Alana Gillan initially made her name by taking care of the homes of some of Northern Ireland's richest people. She then transferred her skills and is now working in a profession where every handprint tells a story. And Charlene Archibald was trained in this unusual line of work by two women known across South Africa as the Blood Sisters. She's been cleaning up crime and trauma scenes for the past 10 years alongside her wife, Sheridan. Listeners are advised that this program will contain some sensitive content, including descriptions of the aftermath of violent crime. Charlene, Alana, welcome to the program.
2: Thank you.
3: Thank you for having me.
1: Firstly, why is this kind of specialist service even needed? So why can't, for example, it be carried out by regular cleaning companies or even the families themselves?
2: Well, it's not regular cleaning. You're dealing with biohazard, you're dealing with crime, trauma. It's a whole other level other than good housekeeping. There's dangers, there's risks of infection, there's danger to yourself, to public. There's special biohazard waste measures, hazardous waste. There's just a whole other world away from a mop and bucket. And that is absolutely nothing to take away from regular cleaners. I did it myself for years. But for crime scene cleaning, it's a whole other level. It's not something that everyone can do. I know wonderful cleaners out there that have come forward and said, I couldn't do what you do. And couldn't imagine going into somewhere where there has been a murder or there's been a death that hasn't been discovered and the smells and everything that goes alongside that.
1: Charlene, how do you explain it to people?
4: Yeah, I always give a short answer. Somebody has to do it, and to prevent the family from experiencing even more trauma, we do it for them. But yeah, I have to agree with Alana. She's spot on with not everybody can do it, and it's a very specialized job.
1: Alana, when we talk about biohazard, crime scene and trauma cleaning, what does this actually encompass?
2: So what that means and what that entails is everything that falls within the biohazard kind of remit there of death, blood, body fluids, anything that is potentially hazardous to humans, to animals. Crime scene then as well can be extreme crime. It can be incidents there, there's unattended deaths and trauma. Cleaning is everything from fire and smoke damage, water, sewage damage, and all those combined then are biohazard, crime scene and trauma cleaning, and everything that falls within that and anything that's outside of normal domestic cleaning.
4: There's all kinds of stuff like where to start. It's sometimes just a tiny bit in a bathroom, and then it can just stretch all over the house and upstairs and sometimes the yard, the garage. Yeah, it can be small and it can be massive.
1: Alana, when you enter into a crime scene like that or a scene like that,

0: in your mind, is there a checklist that you're going through? And is some of that a mental checklist?
1: Oh, absolutely. When you first go in, depends on the circumstance as well. You know, sometimes it could be a crime scene that's just been finished with and it's being handed over to you, and you know it's a very horrific scene, and you're going to walk through and you're going to visually take in what's there, going to make mental notes of where certain things are, what needs to be moved, you know, and surfaces, the type of materials, or you could be going into a home where, I know that it's been a family member, this person's lived alone for a long time, they haven't heard from them in a while, and unfortunately they passed away and nobody found them, and it could be contained to, as Charlene says, one room, and you don't necessarily have to do anything in any other rooms, but you're going to check those rooms because somebody could have taken ill in a different room and family doesn't know about that, they could have been sick in there and that needs cleaned up as well. So you're mentally checking, and that's before you even roll in the boxes and get, you know, started, just to kind of give you a picture of, right, what's happened here, what am I looking for? And if you've been in the job as long as me and Charlene have, you're kind of, there's not much gets past you. So you know, you need to know what you're looking for before you're there.
0: So when it comes to knowing what you're looking for, focusing specifically on the crime scenes, what kind of jobs do you actually get called in for? So I'm assuming it's not all murder scenes. There's also violent crime, burglary, domestic violence. Would I be right in thinking that?
2: Yeah, absolutely. Whenever there's biohazardous substances involved, it might not even be somebody passing or somebody getting injured. It might just be a house that burned partially, like the kitchen. Nobody really understands how dangerous that tiny little black flecks of dust. You inhale it, and then, you know, a couple of months down the line, you get very ill and you can't even remember why. So, yeah, we have to think about everything as biohazardous and not just in general thinking about a crime scene or where somebody's passed, but, yeah, everything in between.
0: And Alana, how about you? What kind of crimes do you get called to?
1: We would use crime scene as like an umbrella term. It would be murders and things there. But if there's been domestic violence, it doesn't necessarily mean someone has passed away. It means that there is a scene there. There is blood. There's body fluids and things. We've been called out to scenes in public streets where someone has been attacked and straight out there. We'll get that treated. We'll get that washed away. And burglaries and fire as well. Yep. We would do sewage spills too. You know, you're called out at 2 a.m. for a supermarket that's got sewage spilling through the ceiling.
0: Oh dear.
1: I sort of think to myself, oh God, why can't I open a teacher?
2: No, and those 2 o'clock phone calls are the worst, but
1: no.
2: It's an emergency and we gear up and we go.
0: Charlene, it's very interesting that you say this because I understand that you actually started off as a baker making cakes for a living.
1: No way. Fantastic.
0: How on earth did you pivot to crime and trauma cleaning?
2: So, yeah, the cakes were pretty. The cakes were nice. But my wife, Sheridan, she just didn't want to bake anymore. And she was just like, I'm not going to do this anymore. And it was 2 weeks later and she came back and she bought this franchise. So I've got cupcakes in the oven. I couldn't juggle both of those. So I had to choose eventually. So when we started, our training is a week long training. And I was only going in for the marketing part of it and doing the books. I wasn't actually going to clean. And then the last day, we actually have a mock-up scene that we do. And the owner actually kind of nudged me forward to see my reaction when I see all of this blood and stuff. And I was okay with it. And I guess I just kind of started there.
0: When you talk about blood, I mean, is it fake blood? Is it animal blood?
2: We use pig's blood because it does do, right. It mimics a human's blood.
0: And is it necessary to get that professional qualification?
2: Absolutely.
0: So for the listeners who can't see the animation in both of their faces right now, like, yes, this is an absolute non-negotiable is what I'm getting from both of your reactions.
1: Absolutely. You hear some horror stories where, oh, it's okay because my big brother came in and he just lifted my uncle's sofa and threw it in the skip. And he was only on

0: been dead on it for 2 weeks. And I'm kind of going, what? Do you know what I mean? There's a biohazard is now in the skip, and it's just because, you know, people, oh, he's all right with it. He's a farmer. He does that all the time. And I'm just, oh, please don't do that.
1: You actually started a very successful domestic cleaning business. Why make the shift?
0: It was coming to the stage where I had so many domestic houses, huge mansions all around the country, little small houses, and I was just bored with it all. It was, you know, it was the same houses every day, and I got to the stage where it's just like, oh, there has to be something else out there. And to be honest, I'd only started the cleaning business as a bit of a stopgap job. In 2018, I decided, no, I need to take a career break. I need to take a step back because I definitely want to go in a different direction. But when I took the career break, I went over to Australia with my 2 kids, and we were there for a couple of months, and I drove around Western Australia in my little Jeep and my tent, and we saw lots of things. But all my travels, I picked up a book, The Trauma Cleaner. Sandra Pankhurst's personal story. And it was from reading that there that I had my light bulb moment of, oh my goodness, crime scene cleaning, trauma cleaning. This is my call, and this is what I want to do. So I came home from Australia with a brand new plan. There's absolutely nowhere in Northern Ireland that you can get training. So I had to go to England. A couple of different courses over the times. I went to Manchester University. We're actually running a course at the time that doesn't even exist anymore. And the things that I learned there, we did needle sweeps and everything, and rooms were set up. And then that sort of started the ball rolling. And then, of course, just went into more and more detailed training. And I sunk quite a lot of money into it to make sure that I was getting it right. And I understood the chemicals and the enzymes and all the bits and pieces that go with it, and the regulations, even insurance, having the correct insurance to be able to transport that stuff, to be able to deal with that there, to protect yourself, to protect your employees, to protect the public. There's just so much more to it than, you clean up a bit of blood. But I love it.
1: I wonder about then your very first job as a crime scene cleaner. I believe it was in a hotel. Could you, without getting into too much gruesome detail, explain it to us a little bit? And also your reaction to that. Was there any moments of, oh, this is actually maybe a bit too much the opposite of boring?
0: There's two sort of ones that I would classify as my first jobs. The first one was a death in a private house, in a house, and the man hadn't been there very long, but he did have sort of overwhelming living conditions, and I was called in by, it was actually his work colleagues. He didn't have any family, and it was fairly straightforward, probably a nice one as my first one, but at the same time I'm thinking to myself the whole time, you're such a fraud. Like, you have talked the talk and now you're here. Like, what are you doing? You know? And a couple of days later, I had the crime scene from the hotel, and I had the call, and I realised, you know, like, oh, this is, you know, I have really talked big girl talk here. And I remember going up in the elevator, and I was very nervous, and I do remember shaking quite a bit out of nerves of, what if I get this wrong? You know, that this is going to end so badly, and I'm spiraling in my own head. And when the lift doors open, and I could see the blood on the doors, the corridor, and it was quite a bit down the corridor. These two people had attacked each other in the bedroom and had taken out the corridor. So there was blood from wall to wall. And then the actual bedroom that they had been in was just, it was covered. It was all over the place. And it was just something that just clicked in me. And it's like, right, we'll get this done. Where's my box? Where's my PPE? Let's start. And it's like, got the tunes on and, you know, I'm a crime scene cleaner.
1: Oh. How much does that resonate with you, Charlene?
2: Our first one was like a 2-month-old scene. The smell, honestly, I just stood there and thought to myself, how am I going to do this? And then I get that feeling of relief when you walk away and, you know, it's done. It doesn't smell. Everything's clean and everything looks perfect, like brand new. But my first initial thought was, no, what am I doing? No, just leave. That mask was my best friend. The respirators we wear, it's my best friend till

0: today.
1: What you're both describing, I guess, ranges from truly traumatizing and haunting, all the way through to so difficult that it becomes a little bit absurd, and it's almost easy to find the humor in that. And we see this a lot, right? We see this from war reporters, war correspondents. We see this from so many people who have quite dark jobs. Their emotions can cross the gamut. I wonder, mentally, how do you deal with this?
2: I think you have to be a very special type of person, and not to kind of be like, oh, look at me, I'm special. I just mean that there's something inside us that was made to do this job. It's not for everyone. Not everyone could go into a house where a dead body has, been decomposing for weeks on end, and animals in the house, pests in the house, maggots in the house. And I think that there is just something inside us that's like, do you know what? I have this special power that can make the most horrendous situation good for someone else. I get to go in and fix that. So you have a little bit of it's a lot more than job satisfaction, I think. It feels like a superpower that you can just go in, do you know what? I can take this visual trauma away for you. I can make this not smell like a dead body anymore. I can clean the kids' bedroom after smoke damage, that they won't know that the house has been on fire. And it's like we have special powers, me and Charlene, don't we, dear?
0: Yeah, we do. Absolutely agree with you.
1: Do you have to detach, and have you found ways of emotionally detaching?
0: Absolutely. Me and Sheridan, when we leave a scene, sometimes during the scene, we try and figure out what happened. We talk about it. And on the way home, to kind of just decompress, we will talk about it until we are both satisfied that we've got the answers and that we are satisfied with what we did and how we left the place. So, yeah, we are all a little bit special inside. I think we're also all just a little bit weird. We can't be classified as really absolutely normal people.
2: Definitely. Yeah, and some dark humor.
0: Yeah, extremely dark humor, because if we don't laugh, we will cry. So yeah, I think we manage by trying to see the silver linings instead of, getting too involved. You will stop doing this job if you get so involved. You won't be able to do it.
1: You're listening to The Conversation from the BBC World Service. I'm Ella Al-Shamahi, and today we're delving into the world of crime scene cleaning with guests Alana Gillen from Northern Ireland and Charlene Archibald in South Africa. Could I ask you a bit more about the process? So I understand that you are the last point of contact for families after emergency services and forensic teams have completed their duties. Who contacts you, Alana?
2: For me, I have a great relationship with a lot of the funeral directors, undertakers throughout Ireland, north and south. So whenever there is a situation, and they're going in to collect bodies, or they're with the coroner and things, and they think, right, well, we want to get this cleaned up before the family come into the house, because the family is going to want to get clothes and prepare for the funeral and things. So they're going to ring me and say, look, we've got this situation here that needs cleaned up, and I'll just pack up and drive, and I cover the whole of Ireland, so north and south, east, west, and a little bit in the middle. There's nowhere that I won't go. I've had quite a few family members that are sort of expat and living far away, and that they've been told that there's an uncle or there's a great aunt or something has passed away, and there's nobody else there, and it's been left to them to deal with. And then with the Irish police, the Gardaí, they will bring me directly, and have done in the past.
1: Charlene, how do you find yourself dealing with the families? I can't imagine how sensitive and difficult that must be at times.
0: So grief is, there's so many stages of grief, and then trauma itself. I do tend to gravitate more to the person that is affected the most. It's my personality. I would approach them first. I make sure that they're okay. Some people don't necessarily feel comfortable with us already cleaning the last

0: remains are the loved one.
1: No, I hadn't even thought about that.
0: Yeah, it takes a bit of convincing sometimes. You have to wait for them to be ready. They might just need to first have a shower, something to eat before they feel like they can deal with any other people. And then, so yeah, we wait. We wait for them to be ready. Sometimes we'd try and it didn't really work, then we'd leave and then we'd go back a week later. Even if it was just a piece of clothing to pick up, sometimes it's hard. If they're not ready, we don't do anything and we don't force anything. If they feel that, look, I mean, this curtain, they want to save this curtain. If it goes against everything we stand for and they really want to keep the curtain or a pillow, we tell them the dangers, we inform them, and then they can decide from there. But you have to listen to them. That's the important thing. So I think empathy is a really big role in our jobs. And I think I was born with a truckload full of empathy and I wouldn't do it without it.
1: I wonder how much your information you're given when you actually turn up on a scene and how much you end up piecing together. Alana,
2: sometimes that you're given enough information and sometimes that you're never given any information. And as Janine and our wife do, whenever I'm there, you get to piece it together yourself and, you know, you get to turn into the detective and play crime scene investigator ourselves. But it helps us get through what we're dealing with. This, you know, everybody else has been there and, you know, the professional, like emergency services and stuff, they all have, you know, a great line of mental health support in their jobs and things, but not so much for us unless we seek it out privately ourselves. It's not there. So whenever you're able to kind of, you know, just invest in it, you know, while you're there, but as long as you can leave it on the doorstep when you walk away again, it's very, very important there too. But sometimes you don't want all the information either, because sometimes if there's too much information that it could play on your mind, why has this person done this? Or, you know, sometimes just better off not knowing. You're just there to clean it up and make it better for someone else.
0: Yeah, that's very true.
1: So let's talk about the practical steps of what you're actually doing. Are you using large machines? Are you on your hands and knees scrubbing blood? Are you taking apart furniture, reassembling furniture? Just kind of give us the full picture there, Charlene.
0: Okay, so sometimes, yes, you can take furniture apart, if only to just get it into smaller sizes so that it fits in a burn box. And then when it comes to chemicals, I'm very secretive. So, yeah, so as far as it comes to my chemicals, yeah, I'm just going to hush up about that one.
1: No, I completely understand.
2: I feel the same way, yeah. I have sort of, there's plenty of different chemicals, and I have three that are like my superstar, you know, my go-to ones. And it's just like, I know whenever I walk into somewhere that those are going to do exactly what they're going to do. And I have great subcontractors there. You know, they'll do my upholstery cleaning, they'll do my power washing, and I say jump and they say hi, and they are wonderful and specialize in their niche market, and that's where they fall in for me. But time and time again they'll say, I don't know how you do your job, I couldn't do that, I don't know. They're coming in after I've prepared the place for them and they're saying I couldn't do that. I think as a woman it's a default setting where you just get in and get on with it, and yeah, okay, you can dry heave and laugh about it. There's always something that might catch you off guard. Like, I've been doing this job for such a long time, but curdled milk still gets me.
1: Yeah. Do you feel as though you have a responsibility to the victims too? I'm thinking about scenes where women have been subject to violence, for example. That must be quite tough, Charlene.
0: Unfortunately, those are tough. I grew up like that, unfortunately. It kind of puts you back there for a second.
1: Sorry to hear that.
0: Which is why you really have to just like detach on scenes like that. But sometimes people don't want the help. They don't want to go to the police station and they don't want to open a case. They just want to

0: clean it and get rid of it. But it goes against everything I believe in. I believe that women have a right to stand up for themselves. And I do believe that they need to protect themselves and remove themselves from that situation, no matter how bad it is.
1: I have to say, I'm incredibly thankful for your empathy and also your mental attitude, which at times actually feels like a survival attitude for both of you. This is a series I've been hosting for a few years now. And one of the things that we always say, or I usually say, is this is a show where we bring two extraordinary women on. You ladies are absolutely remarkable women. I'm very moved by your strength and the work that you do, which is something that I think most of us don't even think about. And how lucky is it that most of us don't have to think about it? What motivates the both of you to keep going? And if we were in a pub right now and we didn't maybe have everybody listening in, what is it that you say to each other to give each other strength?
0: Our clients are so grateful. Literally, there's no amount of money that can replace the feeling you have if you have just helped someone in the worst possible moment of their lives. There's nothing that beats that feeling. And I think that's why I keep going back. Alana, I don't know about you, but for me, that's it.
2: Absolutely. It's whenever, you know, you hand them the keys back to a property and you get to give that person a big hug and a big squeeze. And they say, thank you so much for everything that you've done for us. The satisfaction that comes along with that. And okay, there's a small part of me that likes being called an angel by older people. And they say, oh, you're such an angel. I'm like, oh, well, okay, thanks.
1: You can take it. Yeah, you can take it.
0: Yeah, absolutely.
1: Well, for the last time from me, certainly, this is the conversation. Charlene, Alana, thank you so much.
2: That's perfect. Thank you very much for having me. Lovely to meet you all.
0: It was very nice to meet you too.
1: My guests today were Charlene Archibald of Trauma and Crime Scene Cleanup in South Africa and Alana Gillen, the only female who specializes in crime and trauma cleaning in Northern Ireland. The conversation from the BBC World Service will be back at the same time next week. Thank you for listening.
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Next up, it's Taringa, helping us to learn Te Reo and Tikanga Māori, produced by Te Wānanga o Aotearoa.

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0: Yo. It was, man. You and your element there.
1: Aye.
0: 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I mean, I've always enjoyed o konohi te engari ko te rā, konohi te te mea blues jazz rā, festival i tāmaki nira.
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0: 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Was a mean goina. And hea anō tō kupu ki te jazz?
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0: 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Yeah, she was famous me tana red pen.
2: Aye.
0: Yeah. Now it's too sensitive to judge with red pen.
2: Aye.
0: And you can't call up board his sister writing board.
2: Oh, nē.
0: Yeah.
2: And you can't be called judges?
0: Mai, it'll be a kaiwhiriwhiri.
2: Kaiwhiriwhiri.
0: Yeah, and that's a board.
2: Oh.
0: Papa Ma.
2: Oh, yes, so Papa yeah. Tioka.
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0: Ah, tino. Ina, ko tētai me interesting ki au. I mean, I grew up in the 90s, listening to, well, you did too,
2: yes, I was there.
0: You know, there was Nas and there was Warren G and I just listen to your song because I wasn't because I don't need to because mm. ke kone ngā waiata and tetei it's the syllabic progression kura pētaku mea Pākehā. Syllabic progression. Yoto I te waiata. There was on the end credits of New Zealand Land Wars.

0: lucky. Now,
1: gonna the syllabic progression.
0: Wow, well, yes, it's interesting.
1: Yeah,
0: yeah. He Maori. He Maori, and it's interesting. And you begin. Hey, this is me singing that way. Engari he tohu te rā ki au o tō whakatupuranga.
1: Ai, ai.
0: Yeah, and katoa waiata, kei reira aua, aua kura huna, if you're listening to them. And yeah, koe te mai probably going, hey, if you listen to some of the waiata, I'm not harai te me whakaiti ana. You sort of know where it's going to go.
1: Yep.
0: In terms of how the syllables are going to be and the, not the pronunciation, I guess the enunciation and the rhythm of the waiata.
1: Ai.
0: And your treatment of words like owe.
1: Yeah.
0: He was going, ay. I want to go sort of to one of the later CDs and ask, I pewhia tō iwi a tūhoe.
1: Ai.
0: And you know where I'm going.
1: Whakarono mai, whakarono mai.
0: I was like, whoa, this is... I mean, I did a part or how because of that. That was the inspiration. Yeah. Ah, I don't know if I've got to take it away. But I was imagining, I perfect na whakaro, I go to a fire, you know, she liked to talk to it. And that's why, you know, she was one of my, I said that, I don't know, tomorrow, but my mai, I pai ki au, whaka toko to ana I ona whakaro, rereke nei, rereke, harai te me rereke rawa. Ki waho I te keti, but just everyone's thinking like this. Oh, no, well, I want to say this.
1: Yeah, yeah.
0: And tēnā o waiata.
2: Yeah. Te tika.
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0: So if you had a friend or someone that you know and they were on a, I te whai rātou tētai ara teitei, kātahi kataka, and they didn't do what they could have done, you say, oh, tērā maumau, tērā.
1: Yeah. Could be used in many contexts.
0: Used in many contexts.
1: Yeah. Mm-hmm. Could be about something that didn't happen.
0: Something that didn't happen, yes.
1: Yes.
0: Yep.
1: Yep. All right.
0: You bought a wedding ring and then kāri pahawa. Tērā maumau, tērā.
1: Could be a tarau kōpū.
0: Aye.
1: Hey, remember?
0: Yep.
1: 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Tahu rākau.
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2: Yeah.
1: Tahu rākau.
2: 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Mea ha.
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1: 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We'll pull down. 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
0: Yeah.
2: You'll get something, but it won't be.
1: Well, yeah.
0: Arano
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0: Yeah. Te wairua nāwi I huaki.
2: Yes.
0: Creativity
2: is not a digital command. You just put a name in.
1: One night we were at te toi te poi, ka oti te poi, kari pai ki au, engari oti herangi, kari tonu pai ki au. We were up to about 4 in the morning. And I was like, oh, something. Well, it's better than nothing. We've got to teach the poi. We don't have to teach it.
2: We don't have to.
1: Yes, it's kind of something. Okay, so we'll get into bed.

0: 45. And right then, I had a mind. And I started taping my cheese. And then my cousin goes, oh no. get up. I got everybody up.
1: We got it.
0: You're changing it. Oh, no. Making out what it was meant to be. Yeah. And karate, you know, you raise another thing I just want to pick up on. He nui nā wea ta Aiko City all day, me ngā pāta, he wāno. But tātou e whakapākehāna, whakaingarihi ana rānei, whakawhiti ana rānei, te reo nā mō tete. Even the greats.
1: Aye.
0: So even up, sui apira nā ngātai, you can't get in the composer's head.
1: Aye.
0: It's like mirrors on our ceiling, pink champagne on ice. You know, we were 14-year-olds deliberating what that meant. Still today, kei re rana kōrero. 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
0: 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So, yeah, I always wonder why do it. What's the real people got to do with it?
1: Yeah, why?
0: It's so cool.
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0: Yeah.
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0: 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I think they're just a bit too clear.
1: Yes.
0: They're too lucid.
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0: Which group now? Now you're right. 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
0: 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Have you been invited to go to a Māori Songwriters Workshop?
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1: 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And if you're in the guitar party at 4 o'clock in the morning and there's only 3 o'clock left.
2: Yeah, that's
0: oh, yeah.
2: And there's blues.
1: 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Yeah,
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1: 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Hear from a range of speakers, including Mayoress Chrissy Moger, Lauren Stephens from Save the Children, and Helen Osborne from Te Whare Waiutu to Kate Shepherd House. On Saturday, 19th of September, from 12 to 1 p.m. at the Kate Shepherd Memorial in Oxford Terrace. A wet weather venue will be available at the TSB space at Tūranga.
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Hi, I'm Luca, and I am 21. I have Down syndrome. I am here to share my life with you. I am all about music, swimming, gardening, family, and my furry friend Baxter. In each episode, I will take you on my journey through the awesome moments in my life. Let's celebrate life, simple joy, and embracing together. Welcome to my world. Hello everyone, welcome back. Today is a very special episode in my heart. Dolly Rebecca Parton. The episode is about the life of Dolly Parton Country. I like to celebrate the life of a very famous singer, Dolly Parton. Dolly Parton was a singer and a songwriter and an actress, but also a very genius person. I like to honor her by playing some of her music today. Dolly grew up in a tiny one-room cabin. The Great Smoky Mountains of Tennessee. As the fourth of 12 children in a very poor family, her mother

The Acid Mountain folk songs of Tit Hymns, and her grandfather was a fiddling Peter. She wrote her first song on a homemade guitar, just for 5 years old. But by the 18, she was performing a local television and radio stations. The first song was I'm Playing Today is 9 to 5. Dolly wrote the song in 1980. Her acting debuted in the film of the same name.

This next song is one of Dolly Parton's most iconic and enduring hits. It was released in 1974 as a title track of her backseat solo studio album. Let's hear Jolene.

The third song is Island on a Stream. It's an iconic 1983 hit duet record by Dolly Parton and Kenny Rogers, written by Bee Gees. If left for P, Dolly gave away tens of a million of dollars of her own money and helped in ways and distributed hundreds of millions more. She was very generous and caring person who wanted to make a difference. She used her fame and fortune to help others. The fourth song today is Count of a Million Colors.

coat of many colors. It's a landmark in 1971. A country song and an album written and recorded by Dolly Parton. I'm Luca, and this is Life with Luca on Planet Media. Okay, the fifth song is called Here You Come Again.

I think his songs of Dolly Parton will live forever. I can't do an interview with her. I'm sorry. Until next time. Thanks for listening to my show. 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

welcome to the Alcoholics Anonymous radio show here on Plains Media 96.9. My name's Martine and I'm an alcoholic. The purpose of the show is to increase public awareness of Alcoholics Anonymous as an effective means of recovery from the disease of alcoholism. Our show has two parts. First, we talk a little bit about alcoholism, what it is and what AA can do to help, and then we'll interview a recovering alcoholic who's an active member

0: Of AA. I'm now going to ask our guest to read the AA preamble, which is read at the start of every meeting.
1: Hi guys, I'm Conal. I'm an alcoholic. Alcoholics Anonymous is a fellowship of people who share their experience, strength and hope with each other, that they may solve their common problem and help others to recover from alcoholism. The only requirement for membership is a desire to stop drinking. There are no dues or fees for AA membership. We are self-supporting through our own contributions. AA is not allied with any sect, denomination, politics, organization or institution. Does not wish to engage in any controversy, neither endorses nor opposes any causes. Our primary purpose is to stay sober and to help other alcoholics achieve sobriety.
0: So what is alcoholism? Alcoholism is a disease, not a disgrace. There's no shame in having an illness or a disease. An unusual feature of this disease is that it will do whatever it can to convince you that you do not have it. However, once it has a hold of you, the progression of symptoms is like the classic disease model, and the victim is as helpless as the sufferer of cancer. If you're an alcoholic, you're at the beginning of a long road that usually ends in one of three places: prisons, institutions, or death. If you think this sounds dramatic, we can assure you that our collective experience has shown this to be true. The challenge is to convince the alcoholic to admit that they need help and become willing to seek it. Denial is a major symptom of alcoholism. The alcoholic is often the last one to recognize it and admit that they have it. Our definition of alcoholism is that it's an allergy of the body coupled with an obsession of the mind. The allergy is the physical aspect of the disease. After having the first drink, the phenomenon of craving develops and we lose control over when we will stop drinking. The old saying is, one is too many and 1,000 is never enough. And yet, because of the obsession of the mind, the mental aspect of the disease, the alcoholic is compelled to keep picking up the first drink. This makes us powerless. We often hear from sober alcoholics that many doubted whether life could be fun without alcohol. Fortunately, those same people report that their lives have improved dramatically since they became sober. The 12-step program of recovery, which is discussed at meetings and which is outlined in the Alcoholics Anonymous Big Book, is how we get sober and maintain our sobriety one day at a time. This program has a proven track record of helping otherwise hopeless alcoholics to achieve long-term sobriety and recovery. It has taught us how to enjoy life sober. Okay, for anyone who's just joined us, you're listening to the AA radio show here on Plains Media 96.9, and we're just about to interview an AA member who is going to share their experience with alcoholism. So let's meet our guest. Hi there.
1: Hi guys, I'm Conal, I'm an alcoholic.
0: Great. I wonder if you could introduce yourself a little by telling us how old you are, how long you've been here and what you're doing work-wise.
1: Hi guys, I'm 24. I'm from the west coast of Ireland, and I just moved over to Christchurch, New Zealand about 7 weeks ago on a work and holiday visa, and I've been sober for a year and 3 months now.
0: Excellent. So what was your family like? What was your family life like when you were growing up?
1: So when I was growing up, I was a quiet kid. I was a shy kid. I always struggled to fit in and make friends. I did have two amazing parents and an amazing sister. I moved around primary school a lot, so I was always into new environments, always chasing maybe validation and acceptance from a very young age, and struggled with social skills. And then went into secondary school and unfortunately got a little bit bullied as I struggled to make friends and stuff. And then I started drinking, and that didn't solve any of my problems. So
0: no, I dare say. So can you tell us about your first drink?
1: My first drink was actually in a field with, I remember it, I'll never forget it. It was two cans of Orchard Thieves, they call it back home in Ireland, and it was with everyone in my year. And up until that stage, you know, I didn't really have any friends, and I struggled to connect with people naturally. And I remember the first night, I felt like the drink made me who I was inside and couldn't show. And it helped me, you know, by the end of that night, I was nearly getting on with the lads that were bullying me. I was able to talk to a girl without going red in the face, and I was able to escape from what was going on inside my mind.
0: So how did your drinking continue? How did it progress?
1: So I look back at my drinking and what started off as fun and a way to fit in with my peers. It slowly progressed worse and worse, and I drank more and more. And I surrounded myself with people who liked to drink more and more. And I suppose I always look back at those teenage years and, you know, I kind of followed old-fashioned patterns that

0: you know, you have to bottle things up and get on with it. And I looked up to men that were older than me and was man up, and that didn't do me any good. And I always remember I felt like I had this imaginary backpack on my back of all these emotions and feelings and experience that I didn't know how to deal with and didn't know how to communicate. And the one that probably made that backpack too heavy to carry was grief around the age of 18. I lost a little cousin of mine to mental health at 15. And that really was the tipping scales, for me that progressed my drinking into a very quick downward spiral.
1: So when did you realize that you had a problem?
0: So I always knew that I drank more than my friends, that I stayed up later drinking than my friends, that I was, there was never enough. I never wanted to stop. Once I started, I was completely powerless over where the night was going to take me, how much I was going to drink and what decisions I was going to make. And even when I knew there was going to be consequences, it didn't matter. You know, my mind only had one thing on its mind, and that was to drink more and escape more. And I suppose it took me a long time to kind of notice. You know, I'd done a lot of years there where I didn't think about what I was doing. I wasn't aware of what I was doing. I wasn't aware of the damage I was causing to myself and to the people around me. And that's the nature of this disease. It doesn't care, you know, how much pain or hurt goes on in the process. It just wants to keep drinking. And it wasn't until my few rock bottoms that I put my hand up and said, I have a serious problem here.
1: So what made you realise that?
0: So it was actually Christmas Day 2024 would have been the first spiritual rock bottom for me. I got kicked out of my family home. My partner at the time didn't want to talk to me. All my friends were at home with their families, and I couldn't give my family one meal to sit down with them without getting too drunk and causing arguments. And I left that house that day, and the disease had won. It had me exactly where it wanted me, on my own with my drink in hand. A few months after that, after a few very, very rocky months, really struggled with mental health and the will to live around that time of my life. And it wasn't until I got resuscitated and it was a major wake up call for me, you know, because the disease would lie to me, you know, never going to happen to you, or that's not going to happen to you. And I got very close call with death, and that was enough to wake me up. And it was actually the pain in my mother's eyes that really hit home for me, you know, because this disease can rob so much of your self-value that I didn't initially care at the start of this journey for my life. It was more I just wanted to stop hurting her and the loved ones around me at that stage.
1: Wow. So what... Can you tell us about your first meeting and how you got there?
0: So my first meeting, so I actually went to counselling for a few weeks before my first meeting, and she told me I have a serious problem, and obviously I was in complete denial, and I can control this and I can manage this, and there has to be a way, you know, there has to be another way. And she was telling me to go to meetings, and I kept saying I would and putting it off. And then that rock bottom came, and the next day I went back to her, and, you know, I said, I told her what had happened, and she said, right, Conor, I'm going to ask you a question. Do you want to live or do you want to die? You know, and I sat in that chair and I wasn't too sure anymore. You know, I wasn't too sure if I was able to turn it all around. And she said, if there's one thing you can do for your mother, that's go to that meeting tomorrow. So I remember driving to that meeting. And I didn't understand before I walked in. You know, I had a rough idea of, you know, I'd have to go in and be honest and put my hand up and ask for help and talk about my feelings and emotions and admit I had a problem. And, you know, I didn't understand how it was going to help me. You know, I'd never opened up and been vulnerable and sat in a room full of people talking honestly. But I walked in, you know, and my God, am I really glad that Conor was brave enough to get out of the car and walk through the doors that day and put his hand up and ask for help. And I walked in and I sat down, and for the first time in my life, I knew I was exactly where I needed to be with exactly who I needed to be with, hearing the exact things I needed to hear to save my life.
1: It takes a lot to get into your first meeting, doesn't it? I remember standing outside mine just thinking, wow, you know, do I go? Because it takes a lot. So you're in the meeting making probably what's the best decision you've ever made.

0: in your life. How did you feel when you were in there? How were the other people?
1: I obviously was extremely nervous. I'd say I was red in the face. I didn't, obviously the mind was starting to race. But the people in there, you know, they immediately made me feel welcome. You know, for the first time in a long time, I was told I was the most important person in the world, you know, and I could see in these people that they really did want to help me. You know, I came in as a young, scared 23-year-old after years of chaos, like a deer in the headlights, you know, and they kept it really simple with the message to me at the start, and that was to just keep coming back. And they will help me. And they did, you know, and I owe my life to the people that were there that day that carried the message to me, because I don't know where I'd be without them.
0: And how have you managed to stay sober?
1: So initially, I set myself I was carried the message from a fellow recovering alcoholic who actually used to cut my hair when I was a teenager. And so I knew it was a familiar face when I went in. And he told me, do 90 meetings in 90 days. And if your life doesn't get better, you'll have enough money to go back out. And that was the challenge I set myself. 3 months, you know, Conal, for all the pain, for all the misery, for everything. You need a lifeline. You need a second chance. So please, Conal, give this a go. And I took it one day at a time. Sometimes one day at a time was too much. And I broke it down to 1 hour at a time, one minute at a time, one breath at a time, one moment at a time. And one thing I have done is I've just kept going. You know, there's been parts of this program that come slower than others. There's been part of my brain that are going to take longer to rewire than others. But I kept going back to the place that I knew was full of hope, was full of people who have walked the path before me, and was full of people who I could learn from, you know.
0: And do you have a sponsor?
1: I do, yeah. He's back home in Ireland.
0: Is he okay with you travelling so far away?
1: He is, of course. He was naturally worried, but I think it's important to show that this program not only can keep you sober, but can show you how to live. You know, I'm young, I want to travel,
0: yep.
1: I want to adventure, and that's one of the amazing things that Alcoholics Anonymous has given me, is the freedom to make choices and explore things that I never would have got a chance to do if I was still in the pub back home in Ireland. So it's he's happy for me.
0: Yeah, cool. So on a weekly basis, what are some of the things that you do for your recovery?
1: First thing I do in the morning is surrender and accept that I'm an alcoholic and I cannot drink. There's been many days where I've made mistakes, where I've still character defects take over my life, and you know, it feels like I'm doing everything wrong. But if all I've done in that day is not drink, then that's another day done. That's another job one, you know. I hand my day over to a connection with a higher power that is that keeps me going. You know, I'm no longer, even though I might be alone in my car, I might be alone in my bed at night, I know that I'm not ever going to be alone again once I've built that connection with my higher power. I pray, I meditate, and since the first meeting I went to 437 days ago, I've came to a meeting every single day since. It's helped me stay connected. It's reminded me what journey I am on. It's a discipline part of this program that has really kept me in touch with myself. You know, every time I go to a meeting, no matter what's going on in that day, I have the freedom to share, I have the freedom to listen, I have the freedom to get out of myself, and I have the freedom to be where my feet are. I stay connected with members. I mind myself physically, you know, angry, sad, lonely. Try to mind myself whenever I'm feeling those emotions, you know, and at the root of all of this, as I try to figure out and get to grasp with everything over the last year and 3 months, I just keep going because I believe I am on the right path and it will work for me.
0: How do you cope with difficulties?
1: Difficulties. It's tough. It has. And, you know, as amazing as a lot of the gifts of recovery are, I do have to say firsthand, it is really tough. There are challenges that you've never experienced before, and you can no longer pick up a bottle. You know, that's what your brain immediately tells you to do when you go through difficult times at the start of recovery what it always done, you know, pick up the bottle. But what I never learned as a young lad, whenever there was a tough situation in my life, I picked up a bottle and made it worse. Whereas in recovery, I've learned that you can go through difficult times, you can rely on others, you can speak up, you can ask for help, there's nothing, no shame.

0: that it's actually a sign of courage, and that things pass. I never knew that. I never knew if you just sit, let emotions, feelings, whatever is going on in your life pass, there will be good times again, and you will actually come out of it stronger because you've stayed sober, you've allowed yourself to learn, you've allowed yourself to feel, you've allowed yourself to use the support systems when you're going through those difficult situations. And it's a very, very important part of the equation of growth.
1: Mm. How important has service been for you and your recovery?
0: Services has been amazing. You know, I'll never forget being opening up a meeting back home in Ireland for the first time, you know, and I was only a young lad, you know, and everyone coming in would have been 10, 15 years older than me. But it's taught me so much, you know, as a fella who actually didn't think he was selfish, because he always knocked himself and always put himself down there. But I was self-centered. I thought of myself in every situation. And service coming in here has taught me that it's not about me. You know, it's about helping the still suffering alcoholics. It's about helping the people in the rooms. I just, anything that can help me get out of myself and give back, especially to this program that has given me everything I ever could have asked for so far. And service has really taught me that, you know, it's that selflessness aspect of this program, you know, and for me, that's medicine to treat my selfish disease.
1: So how do you feel within yourself today? If you're going to compare the sober version of you, what's that like compared to the not sober version?
0: You know, for 10 years, I created characters. I was a different Conor to every single person in my life, you know. I was a different Conor around my family. I was a different Conor around my friends, around teachers, around teammates, around my ex-partner. You know, I was a different Conor every day I woke up, and I lost that connection with myself. And I think at the end of the road, when even though I was in rooms of people, I still felt extremely, extremely lonely. It was almost like a chronic loneliness, you know, and reconnecting with that 14-year-old who knew he shouldn't have done what he'd done. You know, there's many times I made decisions that I didn't actually want to make, but I just felt like I had to make. And Conal now reconnecting with that child, or just being my own friend, you know, and realizing that, you know, there was a good kid inside all along. He might have lost his way, made a lot of bad decisions and hurt a lot of people. Holding his hand again and walking through life with him again is one of the most special journeys I have ever gone on. And if I had to do it all over again, I would, just to be my own friend again.
1: And how has your life changed and your relationship changed? And I especially want to know about your relationship with your mum.
0: I'm gonna try not get emotional here, but listen, my mother, I wouldn't be here without my mother. It's as simple as that. She's probably the one person in the world that's never given up on me. You know, she always picked me up, she always bailed me out, she never stopped trying to help me, she never stopped asking what was going on. She was always there, you know. And it's been a rough journey, trying to rebuild those connections. I'm lucky enough to have a very forgiving mother, and all she ever wanted was for me to be healthy and happy. And she always told me as a young lad that the best gift you can give someone is your time. In active alcoholism, I did not give her my time. Recovery has allowed me to give her my time. She actually came over with me to New Zealand at the start of this work and holiday visa for 2 or 3 weeks, and we traveled around the South Island. And for me, for that boy who would go down to his room and sit in his room and drink and wish nothing more than making that connection with Mom and actually telling her and showing her how much I loved her, to be given that gift of recovery, it means more than anything in the world. And I can only imagine what it means to her as well to have her little boy back.
1: I would say so. So AA is described as a spiritual program. What does this mean to you?
0: Spiritual. Yeah, it's been an amazing journey. You know, on that Christmas Day 2024, when I left the house and I had nowhere to go, I drove to my cousin's grave, you know, and I sat there

0: Even though I knew it was going to bring up all the pain of what had happened 4 years before, something that day just brought me to his grave and knew I needed to ask for help. And it was the first time I ever sat down and prayed. It's the first time I ever performed an act of spirituality and asked for help. And ever since, a few months later, I came into AA and I started getting the chips. And one by one, I kept going back to the grave and sitting with him. You know, and it has been the most beautiful journey of turning the pain of grief into a place of hope, and hope that keeps me going. You know, and I hope that while I'm over here in New Zealand, I can get the 18-month chip and the 2-year chip, and then when I'm back on Irish soil, go and sit with that grave, sit with him at his grave, and reflect on what a journey it's been. For me, having a connection with a higher power really is the secret ingredient of all this that keeps me going on the dark nights, keeps me going when I'm on my own, keeps me going when I feel like I can't go anymore. It truly is a connection that is hard to describe, but it is amazing and it's beautiful.
1: Thank you. If there's someone sitting at home and they're thinking, gosh, I don't know if my drinking's okay, if my drinking's a problem, I don't know what to do, what would your advice be to somebody listening?
0: My advice would be, try to just be honest with yourself. I know how hard it was for me initially. I found it impossible to be honest with others. But this journey all started with a small little whisper of internal conversation that was, Conal, you might have a little problem here, you know. I no longer recognized myself in the mirror. You know, any time I took a drink and I looked at myself in the mirror, I did not see myself anymore. I did not see that little kid who didn't want to hurt a fly. You know, just don't be afraid to ask for help. You know, I think especially as a young lad, you know, it's tough, you know, and I was definitely tricked into thinking that it was, you know, very, you know, it was embarrassing or shameful to cry, to ask for help, to talk about emotions, you know, but it is the absolute complete opposite of that. It is bravery. It is courage. And if you do ask for help, and please help yourself. And I always go back to the base of my recovery, and that's just to keep going. You know, if you haven't found AA yet, if you're in the dark, if you're in your room on your own right now, if you're sat in your car and you're a bit lost, you're a bit confused and you don't know what to do and you're struggling, just keep going. It will get better.
1: 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That brings us to the end of the show. Thank you for listening. And remember, if you want to drink, that's your business. If you want to stop, we can help, and you don't have to do it alone. 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

0: And welcome to the Black House, Wellington Access Radio 106.1 FM. You're in the studio today. It's a cold and grey kind of Saturday afternoon. You're in the studio today with Eddie, my special guest, returning to the Black House again, once again, yeah. Jawahir Ahmed. How are you doing?
1: I'm doing well. Thank you so much for inviting me.
0: There we go. That's better. No, thank you so much. So Jawahir, how many times have you come on the Black House? This is...
1: Fourth time now.
0: So Jawahir, sorry, before we get into our proper conversation sort of thing, a couple of announcements we just want to get into. So Black Creatives Aotearoa is putting together a event for the Wellington Jazz Festival, and they are looking for it's going to be like a kind of a small kind of like it's like a like an open mic night. So it's going to be poetry, it's going to be, you know, I guess music, it's going to be like if you've got script ideas or you're acting and that sort of thing, they're looking for performers. So best thing to do is check out the Black Creatives Aotearoa Facebook or Instagram group pages, and they should have the links to register their interest there. And the Sankofa stage, so the Black House is still working on the Sankofa stage for Newtown Festival 2027. We're kind of coming up to the end of our EOI period, so if you still haven't got your applications in, make sure you get those in like now, please. Like, please, just... just check out the links on the Black House Facebook and Instagram group pages. They should have a post saying, with the expression of interest link. And yeah, just fill that form out and then just make sure you put that you want to perform for the Sankofa soundstage. So, Jawahir, do you want to give yourself a bit of an introduction? Like, I feel like it's been a while since you've been last year.
1: Yeah, I know. Well, thank you, Eddie, for inviting me. You know, we're not each other. We've been colleagues once. We worked together. I'm Wellingtonian. My name is Jawahir. I think everybody kind of like now knows me in the Black House because I keep coming back. I'm Wellingtonian. I'm a former refugee. I'm interested in refugee issues. I'm a TikToker. I'm a mother. I'm a counselor. I'm a mental health advocate. you know, the girl next to door, just, you know, getting younger, you know. most of all, getting energetic to do things that matters in the community and the refugee communities.
0: So I was going to say, a TikToker, I feel like that's been new since we probably last spoke.
1: Just uploading interesting videos, which I think that it's informative. Mm-hmm. It is important for refugees who never hear from the other side.
0: Yeah.
1: You know, they hear a lot of agencies introducing themselves and mm-hmm. things that they do for them and, you know, how they are there to help.
0: Yeah.
1: But as a former refugees, we also have duty to tell the other side to say that it's not always, you know, it's not heaven.
0: Yeah.
1: Resettlement is not heaven. And there are challenging things being a refugee. So, yeah.
0: And that kind of goes into what you're here to talk to us today. Yeah. Right. So you've put together, so you've worked with, was it Refugee Point?
1: Yes.
0: To put together a book.
1: Yes. Small.
0: Small, but yeah. A book's a book. Like.
1: Yeah. Right. I still call it book. Yeah. It's a preparation for important interviews, just a practical guide. Mm-hmm. As I have mentioned, we have seen agencies doing work with refugees, introducing themselves and the work that they do. But I have never seen, as a refugee for the past 30 years, that agencies that have something like this, saying that, you know, come and prepare yourself before you come and see us.
0: Yeah.
1: I have heard them saying that, bring your phone bill, mm-hmm. bring your address, just to prove that you are human.
0: Yeah.
1: You live somewhere, and so we have your records. But I haven't seen that anything like this, which helps refugees and empowers them mm-hmm. and gives them, you know, heads up, a preparation before they come to an appointment, before you come to see someone, you know, a decision maker.
0: Yeah.
1: Have you prepared yourself? Have you woke up early in the morning and actually get your papers together?
0: Yeah.
1: Have you created a paper trail? Do you know the questions that you're going to ask?
0: Mm.
1: So this just, it's a guide which gives the client to prepare themselves. And it has a set of questions, not questions actually, like a list, what to ask, what to take.

0: and what to expect. The decision always lies with the power holder, the service providers. But this is just helping refugees, especially these who are new to the country, these who doesn't have any other help or still learning how the service providers work and how to navigate things. It gives them the support that, you know, that they have something to look up before they attend that important meeting.
1: Because I think that is probably there's always kind of quite a difficult thing. Like, it's just that just it's hard sometimes if you're in the process, like if to be finding out, like, almost, I think with a lot of agencies, and I know, like, even just government, general government agencies sort of thing, there's often, like, if you're, you know, working with MSD or you're working with ACC, you're working with, like these groups, organizations, they're very good at, like, kind of drip feeding you the information. Here's what you need. And then it kind of, you just need to keep, and it's, I found it, you know, that frustration. Oh, I can imagine it'd be very frustrating to have
0: Absolutely.
1: That sort of, cool, like, you told me I needed these things last time, and now I need these things. And then I think, is it kind of a bit of a guide to be like, here's kind of what you should, you know, everything you need to kind of have prepared kind of up front?
0: Yes, absolutely. So this just, like, gives the client, especially the refugees, their power pack. Mm-hmm. They know what to take. They know what to ask.
1: Yeah.
0: And they know what to document. And documentation is very important in our society, especially in the Western world. You know, where I came from, we believe from, you know, the word that you say. If you tell me, I'm going to do this for you, I have to go. But here, no, it doesn't work that way. So documentation is very important. And this teaches refugees that documentation is very important.
1: Mm-hmm.
0: Create a paper trail. Take notes.
1: Yeah.
0: Have you been agreed something verbally? Have you sent that email? Did you have a proof? So I am kind of like sick and tired. Agencies asking, bring your phone bill, bring your driver license. What if the refugees doesn't have that driver license? They need to have at least something to look up before they attend, so they know what to ask, what to take, and what might be required. And also, I cannot stress this. Paper trail is very important, which refugees are not yet being taught. Agencies don't teach them that you need to keep that email and, you know, email me and we'll follow up from that.
1: Yep.
0: So it's always, they are the decision makers and refugees are lost in the middle. And this is a guide to teach them what they need to do before attending that appointment.
1: It's like my boss's kind of philosophy was very much like, spend the time to do something right the first time, to get it kind of there. And I think, obviously, that I assume that the refugee process is such a complicated and
0: absolutely.
1: Often, I would assume, quite emotional, kind of tense sort of experience, right?
0: Yes.
1: Just having something to be able to go, cool, here's the things that just help you kind of just, so how did it kind of start? So you talked about, with your experience as a TikToker, kind of like wanting to try to share your experience and kind of highlight these kind of issues with agencies.
0: Yes.
1: How did then this book come about? So, like, from that kind of area that's obviously really important, really passionate, like an area of real passion for you, what were the kind of next steps to actually putting together this book?
0: So it goes a long way. Even though I published this one right now, recently, the story goes way back. So I start working with agencies ever since I was 17 years old.
1: Mm-hmm.
0: And I have always listened a client and officer, a manager, a social worker, a doctor who is helping a refugee.
1: Mm-hmm.
0: I was always that third person. And I have always looked and observed and studied and learned that indigenous people or refugees, especially refugees and migrants, do not ask enough questions, do not have enough documentation. And the decision is always made for them. And that made me think, and it took me actually decades. And as a younger person that used to work for United Nations, you can imagine I work with top, you know, officers that make bigger decisions.
1: Yeah.
0: And I was like, always, I felt sorry when I see a refugee woman, a younger person who are not capable of making their decisions or don't have enough or the appropriate documentation to present, and their case might be dismissed And I have witnessed, to be honest, you know how I speak. I'm going to be honest with you. I have seen people who are being ridiculed, rescheduled, dismissed, and

0: everyone talked most of my life as a refugee, you know, as a refugee person, sorry. So I thought this is my duty to actually contribute something from my observation and also being a professional as a counselor over the years. I've learned that the client, the refugee person, they are, you know, it's very important to empower them rather than always creating that knots that they are not even aware of.
1: Yeah.
0: Why not empower them so they come with enough information which also helps them to have their own paper trail?
1: Yeah.
0: So it's like win-win situation. It goes both ways. You know, you make the knots, they also have, you know, enough information to take it back. So you, they're not going to walk out of the door without not knowing what happens.
1: Yeah.
0: This allows them whatever they want to bring in the morning, the questions, the hard question that they need to ask.
1: Yeah.
0: What if they say, no, I'm not going to resolve your issue today. You're not going to have that scan. If I see my doctor and he says, no, you don't need the scan, then they have to request to put in the file, to comment that.
1: Yeah.
0: So this teaches them some kind of the techniques and the right questions to ask. Put that in my file. You're not going to resolve that today. I agree, no problem. Is this part of the your office's policy?
1: Yeah.
0: Or is it like option that you're going to give me today? Can you to comment that? So this teaches them some kind of like, you know, big wordings as well.
1: I think like you said, like, yeah, it's the empowerment aspect of it. Because I, like, within that kind of process, I would assume that then, like, there is such a power imbalance, right?
0: Absolutely.
1: And then obviously, like I think sometimes, like, just that and that experience, that feeling of not feeling like you can ask questions or like you know, you're like, is that kind of the kind of experience that you've kind of encountered? Was that kind of people?
0: Absolutely.
1: People just didn't feel comfortable or to kind of to ask those kind of questions or kind of.
0: Yes. Refugees and migrants are shy. They don't want to rock the boat. They believe that they've been allowed here.
1: Yeah.
0: And it's very hard because of culture issues. We don't ask the hard question. And others always make the decisions. And we respect, you know, those, you know, people who always help. I'm not disregarding anybody who always helping refugees. But what I have noticed over the past 30 years, I've been working with refugees over 35 years. I've been here almost 30 years. I've noticed that we don't ask the questions because we're shy. We feel that we don't want to rock the boat. Decision has always been made by the others. We're asked to bring information which is just enough for that file and required that specific person to look at. It's not always, refugees and migrants are not always empowered to have a paper trail.
1: Yeah.
0: You might have seen, you know, people are attending tribunal courts, their cases are dismissed. You don't have the enough papers, you don't have enough evidence, you're not being, your case is not strong. So there's a dynamic issues.
1: Yeah.
0: Yeah. Dynamic issues. And this teaches them that, as I mentioned, what to take, what to ask, and what to come with you.
1: Yeah.
0: Don't walk away without collecting this. So it gives you a list items that you need to collect from your meeting.
1: So then, so for obviously, for you said, so this, so part of it is obviously this, you said it goes long way back. So, you, so it's kind of, you know, 35 years of working within this kind of refugee sort of space.
0: Yes.
1: So then what was the next stage in that sort of, leading to this book?
0: So I'm a TikToker now, as I mentioned. So I have almost 26,000 followers.
1: Oof.
0: And they are all over the world.
1: Yeah.
0: And they are refugees. A couple of refugee agencies just looking what the hell is going on here. But 100% refugees all over the world. And they're not just all Somalis. They're all over the world. And they also ask me, what can I do? I have a UNHCR interview. I want to do this. What do you think? What can I do? So I say, okay, let's put this together. I've been thinking about it, and this is what you need to do. So I cannot always coach them.
1: Yeah.
0: I try to coach them like half an hour, giving them advice, what to say, what not to say, you know.
1: But if you've got 26,000 people, like you can't coach everybody.
0: So a few people come to me and ask me advice, so I try to coach them, but I say, well, I'm going to do this for you. So it's very important in a culture-wise. You know, we go around the bush, we don't answer that, just that question. And I always tell them, don't say anything else. You don't owe

0: anyone explanation. Mm-hmm. Just answer the question that you've been asked.
1: Yeah.
0: That's enough. And so it's kind of like teaching them what to say, what not to say.
1: Yeah.
0: In the end of the day, no one's your friend. People are writing down what you're saying.
1: Yeah.
0: So you have to just answer the question, ask. So it talks, it has a culture competency page as well.
1: So then TikTok, and then what was the actual process like in terms of, so were you putting together this kind of book, like from based on the things you were kind of talking through, all those kind of coaching conversations, and then how did you then transfer that obviously into?
0: So I've been, as I mentioned, it's been a long time.
1: Yeah.
0: Like this came from my observation over the 30 years. And I have, because I have seen refugees, as I mentioned, they are not asking the right questions. They don't have enough documentation. They are asked limited identification to provide when they're attending appointments. And me working with refugees and women especially who doesn't speak the language. I still don't speak good English, but I try. people who doesn't speak good English and people who cannot read between the lines, how they can be taken advantage of and how their cases can be, I wouldn't say dismissed, but not actually taken to
1: seriously.
0: Yeah. So I kind of like felt that I owe something for the refugee communities because I have never seen anything like this being put together for them. I have seen, like I mentioned, bring your driver license and card, but I felt this is the right time.
1: And I also think there's probably a kind of disconnect where if you're an agency producing information or documents like this, right?
0: Yeah.
1: There's going to be a different spin to it. There's going to be a different lens to it because they're approaching it from this is our process. This is how we're approaching this.
0: Exactly.
1: This is what you need versus this, even if it's what would be a lot of the same information or similar information. The fact that this has come from an experience standpoint, right, makes it a very different sort of...
0: Absolutely, absolutely. This is what coming from a refugee who worked with refugees over 30 years and lived experience counts. Refugee agencies can help, but I'm sorry to say that they lack the lived experience. And this is from my observation as a refugee. This is also based from my own experience where I have been turned down or like I have not been heard in the way in which that I want to be heard. So you can imagine this is like a combination of come from, it's born from those kind of,
1: And then obviously, so it's in English and Somali as well, right? So like, how did you kind of approach that? Was it like, obviously you speak Somali as well, like what was it like kind of working in both languages?
0: It was never easy because like I left my country when I was like 18.
1: Yeah.
0: I left Somalia 18 years old and I spent most of my time either in New Zealand or in Kenya and few months in refugee camp. So I kind of like, I'm not 100% perfect in my language, but I just tried. So I think it's perfect. It's been checked and I think like actually should be given to everybody. It's been proven. So I want this to see if they are there to help because I can sense and I can see the power dynamics between refugees and refugee agencies. Refugees want to do everything for refugees, but there are refugees who also want to help refugees because of their lived experience. And it's good to refugees to actually put this in every coffee table and to give their refugee client and say, hey, look, have a look this tonight and bring that everything that might be important to you. The decision still lies within them, but...
1: So where do you, I guess, so like, I think like you said, this would be an ideal thing for refugee agencies to sort of have, like, is that kind of a, where do you see the kind of big failings in terms of refugee agencies, in terms of what they provide, what information and what they provide to people going through the refugee process?
0: Well, it's declining. For the past 15 years, the support for refugees is declining.
1: Yeah.
0: Refugee agencies are competing and also they don't have the funding.
1: Mm-hmm.
0: And former refugees like me walked away, went to empower themselves to become

0: useful member of society. We don't want to be refugees anymore, even though they call us once in a while, are you a refugee, when are you going back home? And I'm like, no, I'm not going back. I'm here to stay.
1: Yeah.
0: So it, the failure came from, first of all, the lack of funding. They don't have enough funding. And people are leaving because they see that they're not doing as much as refugee agencies supposed to do for refugees, empower them. It's kind of like refugees feel hopeless and helpless when they are always depend on refugees. Yeah. And refugees don't have the enough support to support them. So there is a disconnection. However, refugee agencies always like to select people that they think is safer to work with them, not these people who have a big mouth like me. You know, so they like to work with safe people that will not challenge them.
1: Yeah.
0: And they might be struggling at the moment under national government because of lack of funding. Additionally, as I've mentioned, they don't like anyone who make noise, anyone who wants to do something like this, and say you're not doing much.
1: Because it feels like a bit of a sort of thing of like, if you're an agency who's struggling with money, then it kind of it impacts your ability for people to. It impacts people's ability to kind of to work properly, right? Like it impacts people's ability to, what's the word I'm looking for? You know, to treat it as a kind of, because almost like to treat it as a human, as a human process, right?
0: Absolutely. Yeah, I do understand. Most of the refugee agencies might be struggling at the moment, yet previously when everything was okay, there were still...
1: There were still issues
0: with refugees and refugee agencies because of the power dynamics. Refugee agencies lack to listen refugees' advice and input. They like to work with safe people. And safe means that these who have a limited knowledge doesn't question them.
1: It's a sort of, it's almost a sort of, a bit like we're doing you a favor.
0: Yes.
1: So like we're doing you a favor, so you do and go where work this process
0: and
1: like we say, right?
0: To do that. I'm one of the people who refuse to do that.
1: Versus like, and I think that, and that's a, refusing to do that is such a normal impulse. Yeah, that's the sort of thing I've been like, it's like, well, yes, like I'm grateful that I'm here, but also like, I also need to set myself up properly. Yes. I also need to have, to kind of go through this process in a way that allows me to flourish.
0: Exactly. Yeah, it's kind of like, you know, people don't say out loud, you know, we're conservative and careful, you know, caring society, but still you can sense it's there. It's like you're supposed to be happy that you're here. And as you mentioned, yes, there are people who are not accepting that.
1: Mm.
0: I came here when I was young. I did everything that I could do. I raised four adult children. I went to school. I have a degree. I have a diploma. I work in the community. You know, I help the schools. I fundraise for schools. I volunteer for those agencies.
1: Yep.
0: And I don't accept that you should be happy because you came here. I never asked you to become here. I mean, come to New Zealand.
1: Yeah.
0: I never asked for it. It's a United Nations decision. It's because of 1951 convention that they agreed to take refugees. I never put my hand up to take me to any specific country. I came here by luck. Thank you. But here I am to empower myself, not to be walked on or not to be pitied, you know. Yeah.
1: Because I think that is, and that is the sort of, like it's that sort of thing of, it's in ways you met how you describe it sometimes, it's, the process itself is a dehumanizing process
0: absolutely.
1: At a moment where people are very much at their most vulnerable.
0: Yeah.
1: And, yeah, like, I think it makes sense to be able, and I also, like, also that kind of, that difficulty, and I think, like you said, it probably a part of it is funding, but also part of it you talk about, like, is it the reliance on volunteer work as well? Like, obviously, how does that kind of factor? And like, obviously, you mentioned that you volunteered for something, you've worked and done some voluntary stuff for this agencies. Yeah. And how is that kind of not part of the problem, but how does that kind of, does that complicate the way these agencies work as well? It's a bit of like, is it a, what's the word? It's almost like, are people being compensated for bringing their experiences or kind of being...
0: No.
1: For bringing their experiences to this process to try and work with people and try and improve it?
0: Absolutely not. I'm sad to say no. Because, like, okay, when you're volunteering for an agency, that's your choice, that's your decision, but you're not encouraged to involve.
1: Mm.
0: You'd rather be prevented to involve.

0: So most of the refugee agencies close their doors for refugees. They are not allowed many refugees to involve. You might notice, but 99.9 people who work in refugee agencies are not refugees.
1: Yep.
0: There is a PhD based on refugees in New Zealand. And it's well spoken about, that it's well written, the dynamics about refugees and refugee agencies. So refugee agencies select people, especially people who are not refugees, to work in mm-hmm. these agencies, and they prevent and or limit refugees to have any significant positions yep. on those agencies. But if you volunteer, it will take time, it will be your choice, and there's no compensation.
1: Yeah.
0: Yeah. But if they can't, they will prevent you to involve for all costs.
1: And why is that? Like, is it a case of... it sounds really horrible. Is it a case of people feeling, of people within these agencies feeling like if we involve more refugees, then...
0: they will take over.
1: Yeah, is it a bit of a kind of like... they're just going to start stamping yes.
0: It's a career, mate. It's a career. Okay, if you maybe come to, I don't know, when I was older, I've never experienced the goodness of my country. So I don't know, maybe if we go to Somalia and work, they will prevent you and they will just work there.
1: Yeah.
0: I don't know, maybe they will like say, oh, this is my country, I have to be the one managing this. Something like that,
1: So yes, it's a kind of like, well, yeah, we're organizing this. This is our system. It's our way of doing it.
0: We established. So, yeah. You're here. We're helping you. Take this and go home.
1: But also, that's just silly to me because it's a sort of thing of like if you've got these kind of processes in place, it's like, sure, you want the people who have first-hand experience of this, it's a bit like, I remember like when I was working at Ministry of Social Development, like one of the kind of things we kind of talked about, and I think, you know, prior to this particular government, like the kind of previous kind of trajectory, and I don't know how successful it was, but what the ministry kind of wanted to do, the ministry wanted to be a bit more, hey, like, we're trying to make this process as human as possible. We're trying to kind of take this out of if you're in the call center or you're a case manager, we're trying to make it not you have to talk to 20 people today or 30 people, which we're trying to take it away from numbers. You need to hit your targets and more into what is people's experience of us, because that's what's really important. Like that's the important factor. That's the fact we really need to be considering, is that we're not, that our systems or our kind of ways of working aren't so complicated or aren't so negative that people come away feeling upset or angry. And it feels a bit like that kind of sort of a bit like that, where it's like, actually the human experience part of this, the process is a critically important kind of part of that process.
0: Absolutely, yeah. Same goes for the refugee agencies. Mm. Yeah. You can see the power dynamics, you can see challenges, you can see the exclusion. You know, olden days when I came here, our population was 3.8.
1: Yeah.
0: It was a small family. Everyone knew everyone. Mm-hmm. Everyone laughed. They smiled and, you know, never loved each other. Every morning they greet you, you greet them.
1: Yeah.
0: And all that's fading. It's just, you can see that it comes down to, well, I established this. You are here. You should benefit. And you should be happy with that.
1: And I think it's probably, like, I think when we always talk about New Zealand as this kind of, this bubble, right? This kind of that, New Zealand kind of likes to act that it's not...
0: not anymore.
1: not impacted by the same things. And I think, obviously you see how this, there is within the US or within the UK and or like within Europe sort of thing, there's this kind of massive, like you said, refugees becoming less...
0: yeah.
1: far less like popular sort of sort of things, or like the kind of that consideration of, obviously, you know, the need to support refugees sort of thing, has the support for that has kind of disappeared. And I think New Zealand is it a bit of a case, it feels a bit like New Zealand likes to pretend that we're immune from the same same trends a little bit, right?
0: Yeah, but like you said, we are a bit different when it comes to America and Europe and how refugees are treated. We are kind of like a bit lucky, okay? in a way that we are like in a safe country. We don't have all that drama.
1: Yeah.
0: Not like America and those, but still we have our own challenges.

0: challenges.
1: Yeah.
0: And our challenges are not being spoken. Mm-hmm. It's just been, you know, kept under the rug.
1: Yeah.
0: When it comes to refugees, like, you will hardly see any politician. Right now we are hitting the election, and you're not going to see any refugee discussion.
1: Yeah.
0: In any election, or any leader talking about, yeah, refugees, I will do that, I will bring such a number.
1: Yeah.
0: Or I will change that. So the refugee issues and I've heard them talking about migrants. They're making, mm-hmm, some changes about the migrant.
1: Yeah.
0: But refugees, it's like, okay, you came here, you should be happy, and nobody talks about them.
1: Yeah.
0: And we struggled. We struggle with these refugee agencies.
1: Mm.
0: We want to do refugee jobs. We want to employ our people.
1: Yeah.
0: Yeah. And refugee agencies are holding these jobs and gatekeeping. And then you've seen refugees struggle with mental health and pathologizing refugees, mm-hmm, and just because of funding. And so, yeah. But I do agree with you. We're different from America and those countries. And we're a happy small bubble, but that's fading away.
1: Yeah.
0: Yeah. And under the national, it's not been very great.
1: Yeah. On that note, yeah, should we do a quick music break, and
0: yes,
1: we'll come back and I want to,
0: yes,
1: talk a bit more about the book, sort
0: absolutely
1: of thing.
0: Yeah.
1: All right, so this tune is from, I probably think, probably one of my favorite. I think I've probably played this tune over and over and over again. It's from Sheon Kuti and Egypt 80, featuring Tom Morello from Rage Against the Machine. It's called Nadim. It was probably the highlight of Sheon's Wellington show. And we'll be back with Joey Haramid on The Black House. One's Nexus Video 106.1 FM right after this song.

0: And that was Not Them, Sheon Kuti, Egypt 80, and Tom Morello. This is the Black House, Wellington Access Radio, 106.1 FM. We're back in studio with Jawa here, Ahmed. So I guess I kind of had a bit of a quick read through the book. I had a little bit before the show as well, but I guess kind of like how the kind of, I guess that I want to talk about some, bring out some stuff from the book. Like, so one of the things that I thought was really interesting is the kind of, you know, presenting kind of scenarios that sort of like, and how, what are the kind of things that you feel people could do? How should they practice or prepare for some of those? Like, I thought it was interesting to have those kind of questions. Mm-hmm. How would you recommend people kind of practice and prepare for their interviews sort of thing?
1: Good question. It's very important, you know, you and I know this very well, you know, being a student, we wake up a specific time early in the morning, mm-hmm. and, you know, they told us if you wake up early in the morning, then your brain is fresh, that's the time you take your notes and you digest your assignment,
0: yeah.
1: You could even do 2,000 word assignment. So it's very important to wake up a little bit earlier,
0: yeah.
1: And not only that specific day, but it's really important if, you know, you wake up, maybe you have a good habit of waking up 5 a.m. in the morning, mm-hmm. every day. Specifically that day when you're going to your appointment, read through this book. Think about what do I need to ask. Don't worry about what they're going to say because mm-hmm. they are the one who holds the decision.
0: Yeah.
1: But have you went to that meeting with a good preparation and taken all the comments? So it's important that you wake up, as I have mentioned, and look through and have it the checklist.
0: Yeah.
1: Go through the checklist. Tick, I have this. I'm going to ask that. I got this. I'm going to take this photocopy. But I cannot stress this. Don't just walk away from that appointment when they say time is up.
0: Mm-hmm.
1: Because time is money. People start their work at 9 a.m. and finish 5 p.m.
0: Mm-hmm.
1: And in between, it's business. Don't just stood up and walk away. Ask photocopies.
0: Yeah.
1: Ask who can I follow up with this. If they reject your case, ask them to not in your file.
0: Yeah.
1: Because people don't like putting their name in your file in mm-hmm. that specific day. You know, for example, if you ask, I need to have a blood test or have a scan and you reject it, no, you're fine. Okay, can you please put not
0: yeah.
1: that I have requested this today. So it doesn't mean if it's a doctor or a nurse or social worker
0: yeah.
1: or the next guy, you know, working in the supermarket. Tell them to, just, you know, note that.
0: Yeah, make sure you get this sort of stuff in writing.
1: Yes,
0: right?
1: Yes. In writing, yeah. Nowadays, people don't believe you, whatever you say. What if it's not written, it's not being said. So, yes, it's the good time to prepare is early in the morning.
0: Yeah.
1: Wake up. 2 hours, 3 hours before your appointment, do the checklist, and yeah, don't walk away without having some evidence that there was a discussion and you agree upon something. And verbal agreement, it doesn't count. It has to be written, follow up with email.
0: I also think, like, obviously, like I said, giving yourself that preparation time, I think also can take some of the nerves out. Like, if you to be able to go into something and say, cool, like, I've prepared, like, I've got everything, like I've done the best, I've checked everything, and it just gives you that little bit of time just to kind of just mentally reset, right? Because I think mentally sort of reset so that you're ready to have the conversation.
1: Yes,
0: right,
1: absolutely. You know, I used to go appointments, have

0: anxiety, not knowing the outcome, not being enoughly prepared myself. So it's very important that when we prepare, like we're gonna at least gonna think that, okay, I did my best.
1: Mm-hmm.
0: At least I did something. You are not going to be worrying about the decisions that they made, but at least you take all your document, you did your checklist, and you ask every question. And also the book I mentioned, I think it was chapter 9, do not interrupt, because people keep writing what you say, only answer their questions. And someone once told me, don't explain yourself to anybody. You don't owe anyone explanation. Only answer their question. Because that is where mistakes happen. That's where misconceptions and misunderstanding, dismiss and disregard happens. So,
1: because it makes sense, because like one of the other things that I think you noted was like, don't necessarily kind of, if you don't have an answer, don't kind of make, you know, don't invent something to like, don't kind of feel that pressure to kind of like say something. If you don't know, that's okay. Just to communicate that you don't necessarily have a response or you're unsure about that sort of thing, right?
0: Yes. It's very important you don't give a similar answer to what they're asking if you don't know the original one, or you can ask them politely, can you put in a different way?
1: Yeah.
0: Can you repeat that? Or I beg your pardon. But don't give different answers, especially when you're dealing with immigration officer or United Nations or a doctor. Mm-hmm. Just answer what they ask you.
1: Yeah.
0: That will help your case, and that will, you know, clear there.
1: And I think, so one of the other things I thought was really cool as well, like obviously spotlighting that, like, you know, the need to be confident, right? And have that kind of confidence. I guess what does kind of confidence kind of look like?
0: Confidence, it's 100, something that I love. You know, people don't care how much money you have.
1: Mm-hmm.
0: People don't care your education background, your legacy, your history, who you are. People give you that 30-second snapshot about you, you know? Eye contact and clean, good outlook is killing someone with a nuclear bomb without having any. Yeah, you just have to hold your chin up and your ears and your shoulders should align.
1: Yeah,
0: your posture is important. Eye contact and a clean outlook and people will listen to you. People will give you that 30-second snapshot about you and make a decision about you already without not knowing anything about you. So, yes, it's a combination. They come together. This book and confidence and the outlook come together when you're fighting.
1: And I think it's that sort of thing, like, it is the what do they call unconscious bias, right?
0: Absolutely.
1: That's like when, like, you make that judgment based on, and if everybody does it, but it's that sort of thing, obviously, you try and, like, I remember... I remember, like, my mom, when I was little, my mum was like when you meet someone, it was always like, it was like, and nice firm handshake,
0: absolutely,
1: look in the eye, nice to meet you, hello.
0: Yeah, it's true. The harder your handshake, the stronger your handshake is, that person already registered something good about you.
1: Mm.
0: You are a good negotiator. You are a business. You can make a good business deal. So, yes, a good handshake, a good eye contact, clean outlook, and, confidence.
1: Yeah.
0: It's very important. Otherwise, no.
1: And it is, like, and I think it is such a, it's such a simple thing, but also it's so complicated to have that sort of.
0: I know. It is, but I know. I'm like, okay, if you want this, then I can do it. I do remember, like, I used to work for Somali Council.
1: Mm-hmm.
0: I know you, and there were a couple of times that I wear a suit because I think who was that? Lydia Wood Brown was the, when she was the city councilor.
1: Mm-hmm.
0: She used to invite us. And I used to wear suits and stuff. So, like, people would, like, give me the way, like, the guys will hush and greet me. But when I'm, like, wearing my little rags in my village, like, nobody cares. So, you know what people care. But, and also we say, I don't care what somebody cares, as long as I know myself and I'm happy with myself. But the reality is, if you want to go out to fulfill your business, if you want to do some negotiation, you want to go out there to the world, people will not respect you if you don't have that confidence and that good outlook.
1: And I think it's like, you've got to marry the two. Like, obviously you have the self sort of thing, but also you still project an image.

0: damaged to the outside world as well, right?
1: Yeah.
0: I always think it's really funny. Like, I went to an event, and I wore because I have a whole bunch of my grandfather's ties, and like they're not boring ties. They're really nice and colourful. And then like I just kept getting complimented someone was like, "Oh, you're the best dressed person here," and I was just like, "I'm wearing the same thing as pretty much everybody else. I just literally have a tie that's a slightly different color."
1: Yeah, you see how they picked up. Yeah, it's they will quickly single out. Yeah, people will, like I mentioned, they will not care your money, your education, your background, who you are. They will just have that quick scan about you and make a decision. If you like, okay, they think they already know, but they don't. Mm-hmm. But yeah, this is the reality.
0: So the book is available. So it's available online at the moment. Yeah. And then, so what's the kind of plan? Is like, obviously, you said you'd like it to be on the table of pretty much every refugee agency, right? What's the kind of plan? Like, how are you kind of looking to kind of obviously get the book out there and get the word out there more?
1: So it's on my TikTok, on Refugee Perspective.
0: Mm-hmm.
1: I will also do a bit of promoting. I'm attending RASIS event next week. I think soon. Last week it was cancelled because of the weather.
0: Yep.
1: I'll also be speaking on that event to do a little bit promoting. But I want them to actually buy this book, Refugee Agencies, and put on their coffee tables for refugees to empower refugees. Because if you're not empowering your client, especially when you are representing them, it is just not gonna cut it. So it's important. But it's on my TikTok, like I said, and I will also do some promoting in order for them to, buy or have them on the table.
0: Because I think it's one of those ones of like, it is such an important piece of information for people to have. And I feel like, and it should be like, when you go into spaces and you see they've got booklets on the walls, sort of thing. I just think, just feels like you could slot it
1: this
0: directly.
1: This is the one that goes on the wall, or the coffee table, or they just have as a piece of information. And they can also download as a PDF.
0: Yeah.
1: It's not coming like as a heavy book. It's something that they can go to on my TikTok, Refugee Perspective.
0: Because I picked up a copy of the PDF.
1: Yeah.
0: So then, I believe was at Refugee Point. Gumroad is the kind of website that you can buy that from.
1: And then my official TikTok, the link is there, and
0: official
1: it's called
0: TikTok. Like.
1: Yeah, I know. I'm such a spoiler.
0: You got the tick. You got the ticks and everything.
1: Not yet, but I will. Watch me. I'm working hard.
0: And you've got, and like you said, you've got 26,000 kind of followers.
1: It's gonna be 28. Tonight.
0: 28 tonight.
1: 28,000 tonight.
0: And I think that's the kind of thing of like, you think about how information spreads, and so like, you putting this resource together to then spread to 28,000 people who, and then you just think how that's going to continue to kind of flow out, like it just like, what do they call it? Exponential. The growth is kind of exponential.
1: Refugee agencies can restrict refugees.
0: Mm-hmm.
1: But, look at me today. I'm connecting to almost 28,000 refugees around the world who all wanted the same information and who all seeking empowerment. So,
0: And where did you get I also really like the cover of the book. Where did you get the cover image?
1: The cover image was made. It was just like something that you can actually design.
0: Yeah.
1: So it's a design.
0: It's quite cool. I also think like as well, like I think.
1: Yes, it's Auckland.
0: Auckland, the Auckland Sky
1: Auckland
0: Tower.
1: Design, yeah.
0: So I was going
1: to
0: say,
1: it was well designed. I just give a designer to design the cover for me for free because I don't have money. I'm still.
0: That's always the best.
1: All the love for refugees.
0: That's always the best thing, when you're like, oh, someone's like, thank you. I'll help you out. Thank you so much.
1: I literally say, I will take you to coffee if you design my cover. Yeah, I don't have anything else. Like, I'm just trying to help people for free. So I want them to order from, not actually order like from a publisher, but they can download the as a PDF from my TikTok, my official TikTok, or a Refugee Point.

0: And then so yeah, so like obviously this is put together. Do you have kind of, are you thinking about, are there other kind of information books like this that you'd like to kind of produce, or do you think this is like the start of kind of, you know, because this is the first of many books?
1: I'm working on something similar, mm-hmm. For mental health, like self-care,
0: yeah,
1: for refugees or anybody who wanted to use, you know, self-care is something that we all need.
0: Mm.
1: So yeah, I'm working on that, but it's not coming anytime soon because I'm working on full time. It's like, but well, yeah, I'm just focusing on my TikTok, just giving that information,
0: yeah,
1: for refugees who never heard from former refugees who is experienced in this industry, because we tend to take our information in one resources,
0: mm-hmm.
1: and always more resources is not enough.
0: Yeah.
1: And so we need that diversity. So at the moment, I am like connecting people,
0: yeah,
1: telling or asking stories.
0: And one of the things I guess you could have mentioned is also is that obviously you were kind of part of the kind of, you know, the kind of driving force behind this kind of book was obviously what you saw when you saw women going through the refugee,
1: yeah,
0: process. Like,
1: yeah,
0: what are the specific parts of the book that you feel are particularly important for women going through that kind of process?
1: Yeah, ethnic women have faced rather specific challenges in the society.
0: Mm-hmm.
1: I'm one of them, and I have faced those challenges myself. So ethnic women, refugees and migrants have a specific challenge that they face in the workforce,
0: mm-hmm.
1: in the community. You know, we say women don't break the glass ceiling, but like refugee women are the same,
0: yeah,
1: in that aspect. So yeah, the challenges include not being listened to,
0: mm-hmm.
1: as much as they would like to be listened. You don't see that. You don't get the equal opportunity in total.
0: Yeah.
1: You know, we don't want to sugarcoat, if I would say plainly. You don't get that equal opportunity that everyone is, like the people of the land,
0: yeah,
1: and people who came here before you, because we are the last people who arrive.
0: Yeah.
1: And women, refugee women, face enormous challenges in the community, which is not being spoken,
0: mm-hmm.
1: because remember I say that we don't want to rock the boat.
0: Yeah.
1: And yeah, they just don't feel that they are capable and they can,
0: yeah,
1: be heard, and they need to complain, they need to say out loud. I do say.
0: Yeah.
1: And I don't give a fuck.
0: But I also think it's a really important thing, because like you said, like, and I also think, like, how you kind of talk about this, like, when you talk about building confidence, like, confidence is,
1: yeah,
0: the kind of central idea.
1: Absolutely.
0: And I think, but also when you think about that sort of experience, right?
1: Yeah.
0: If you can, and it doesn't necessarily change the fact that those challenges exist, but if you can, if it's almost like if you start from,
1: yes,
0: confidence,
1: yes, you'll change.
0: Then your ability to navigate that,
1: yeah,
0: is a lot stronger.
1: It will.
0: Mm.
1: It will. Because people, remember I told you, we were just discussing, people only believe what they see.
0: Yeah.
1: If they see you out of shape,
0: mm-hmm.
1: they see you lack of confidence. If you're looking down, that's,
0: yeah,
1: the time you are an easy prey. You are an easy target.
0: Yeah.
1: Right? That's the time that people don't take you seriously.
0: Mm-hmm.
1: But if you educate yourself enough, and if you start from the scratch, and if you don't take no for an answer, and if you just shine your lights on people, then they're like, no. Yeah, that's what I do. I'm like, I'm not going to say that shit. No, that's not me. I'm not going to listen to you. And ask, the most important, ask their name.
0: Mm-hmm.
1: You know, that's the biggest weapon.
0: Because it's just the thing that immediately,
1: yeah,
0: makes the connection, right?
1: Yeah.
0: Immediately, like, it's that sort of, like, you can't. It kind of, because they've acknowledged,
1: yeah,
0: you, so then you almost have to acknowledge,
1: yeah,
0: them in return.
1: Yeah.
0: Sort of thing.
1: You know what they do? At the end of my conversation or a meeting, I ask the name of that person.
0: Mm-hmm.
1: That makes them think.
0: Yeah.
1: Because if we just have a discussion, you would think that I'm not happy about the discussion. And if I ask you your name, then you think maybe I'm going to see the manager.
0: Yeah.
1: So always ask you the name to panic the person if they don't do well.
0: That's such a good idea.
1: Yeah. Yeah.

0: I made it. Otherwise, I would have been kicked to the curb by now. I'd be dead. Removed from the society. I always, excuse me, can I please have your name? Yes. And they're like, what the fuck is she going to do?
1: What do you, it's like, my name?
0: Yeah, what do you say? It's like, okay.
1: You gotta like, it's like, yeah. Can I please have your, and just like that smile. Can I please have your name?
0: Yeah.
1: Just that kind of, yeah. I was like, I'm being nice, yeah. But like, be aware.
0: But they would know if the conversation went well, if they were really genuine and they were helping you work with you through the case, you know, whatever the issue was, you resolve it together, you had a good discussion, and you ask you their name. Yeah. They would know, this is just like curiosity, they are, you're a good person. But if you're something you are picking up, and then you ask their name, it's like, I'm not going to sleep tonight, something's going to happen, my manager will say in the morning, don't clock in, I need to see you, you were yesterday.
1: Alright, on that note, thank you so much for coming into this afternoon show.
0: Thank you
1: here.
0: So much, Eddie.
1: This has been The Black House, this is Wellington Access Radio, 106.1 FM. We'll see you guys next week. Peace.
0: Thank you.

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1: That was The Black House, a show by the diverse, global, diasporic, pan-African communities across Aotearoa. 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

Bonjour Pomali, bonsoir tu vois, francophone, Northern friends, bienvenue sur Paris Soleil. I'm Eric Mouika, and I co-host the show with Antonio Bizzelli every other Monday. Yes, we are broadcast twice a month on Mondays, 7 to 7:30 p.m., with a repeat of the same program the following Monday, here on Plains Media. And as usual, we are sponsored by the French Embassy to New Zealand. We are also rebroadcast on Access Taranaki and the Nelson Golden Bay area. 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

the shows. Would you like to be on one of our guests? 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

0: Welcome to Borscht Club on OFM, where we stir up vibrant stories, rich traditions, and the voices of the Ukrainian community. Grab a seat, it's time to dive into something truly special. Hello, hello! Today we are continuing our conversation with Olena Grab, who spent 6 weeks in Ukraine and is now telling us what life is really like there at the moment. You can hear the first part of our conversation in the previous episode. So, let's get into it. Hi Olena, let's continue. What are the general mood among the people you met?
1: People are kind, very kind. I was embraced immediately but by friends and colleagues, and people were very keen to learn about New Zealand, you know. But I also noticed the mood, for me, peculiar is people are planning for the future, you see. Although the future is very uncertain, but people have not so much even dreams, but actual plans, because this is what I said before, that life is very intensely lived, kind of like that people do not sweat things that are important. They actually are going like

0: I want to do this, and they're pursuing. And it's absolutely beautiful, because in comparison to them, I was the one who was kind of a little bit mingled into, I'm still haven't grown up and I don't know what I want to do when I grow up. It looks like in Ukraine, people grown up and they know what they want to do when they grow up, because it's the time is now.
1: That's a great observation. And we already discussed this in the previous program, but maybe you'd like to add something here. What are people most tired of, and what keeps them going?
0: People are tired of the Russians.
1: Sure.
0: People are tired of the crazy neighbor that has the tap is opened on the other side, and they're most frustrated is that they do not have access to close that tap, you know? They want to stop this war flowing through our country into Europe and everywhere else. Unfortunately, the tap is not on our side. The tap is on the Russian side, and this is the most frustrating, and people are really frustrated and, of course, you know, tired from that. Secondly, they're tired from the fact that they cannot make long-term plans because of the bombardment and potential need to move or to, you know, rearrange things every day. And, for example, if you work with foreign partners, people, for example, like long-term planning and, you know, like shall we meet in a month from now, you know, at 12 o'clock? Well, maybe. It's always yes, but my conditions and situation might change by that time. So just adjusting to that takes a lot of energy. And, of course, it is war, and we see a lot of servicemen who are or veterans, and a lot of you know, soldiers who already put their lives into that, and soldiers who are still fighting, and the concern that we are losing a lot of men, unfortunately, and then that's the very sad part. And now that Russians are bombarding civilians, and we're losing children and, you know, young people as well, and the general population. And that's really, I'd say, that's a sad bit. That's a sad bit. How do people cope? I think everyone, I think primarily is the way that you, in Ukraine, you feel you're part of a bigger society. You kind of like feel immediately it's a part of a big organism that moves. You don't feel isolated. You don't feel that you're alone in all of that. And it's not necessarily that you need to go and ask the government to provide you some help. It is that the whole society, it's difficult to describe this process, but it's very easy. It's not so much, you don't even need to reach out. Like, you're embraced immediately. Someone will contact you. Someone will kind of invite you somewhere, sit and look if you're okay, how you're doing. And then you're all the time within the group that experience the same thing. Like, you don't need, you're never special, like that, you know, that everyone is normal and you're the one who has problems. Everyone has a problem. And then whenever you are in the street or somewhere, people with understanding, if you apologize for something, or someone has, for example, a soldier could be coming in a tram and would have a bad case of PTSD or something, it would be treated as normality, that someone would immediately step in. It's not seen as something that you are different from everyone else. You immediately feel that you are everyone else. And it's incredibly helpful. You feel much bigger than yourself. Of course, there is some people, of course, have taking medication for anxiety, because it is difficult for, I think, nervous system, of course, to survive. So, yeah, people cope. Some people don't do anything. Actually, feel absolutely fine. So everyone has, I think, their own way of coping. But for me, the greatest was, and what I've heard from many people is that you definitely not feel alone in whatever you feel, and all the help is just around you.
1: Did you notice anything that has actually improved or developed despite the war?
0: Well, things have improved, definitely, because the country is progressing, you know, going forward. So the country did not stop living, and not stopping living, meaning, I think, developing. And developments, for example, there are a lot of convenient, my favorite thing was a lot of convenience stores that are a little bit like a Asian style sort of thing, that you can get your coffee anywhere. that you can buy your lunch sandwich and it's affordable, and then you can sort of, and they are literally like every certain amount.

0: amount of meters. So anywhere in town you can eat well, but Ukraine's big on eating, you know. Generally, so it's there's a lot of affordable places to have your lunch or dinner, not as a restaurant concept, but eateries, you know, where you can have your just sort of everyday meal for a very reasonable amount of money. Delivery works perfectly. Banking system is insane in a good way, like that everything is one click and everything is digitized. So things are flying. Everything's very quick. Administrative services, everything is very quick. I think now they're cracking on some bigger corruption sort of thing. I think trying to implement a sort of a no tolerance thing. So that's good. So a lot of sort of young people, I really like the fact that people can speak their mind easily. As like I have witnessed this cardboard protests, and they are incredibly beautiful. You know, people ask, oh, you know, you've seen this protest, and they're not violent. They are one of those kind of student movements, if I may say, that are incredibly intellectual because they have this meeting with cardboard boxes, with these, you know, cardboards that are incredibly, and there are funny writings on each of them, and very clever writings on each of them. And then they would have kind of almost like a council there, you know, and it's watching all these young people having this public discussion. It's beautiful. It's beautiful. I think, yeah, despite the war, the country progressed and developed. I didn't leave it at that point. When I came back to see it again, I was very impressed, very impressed. Yeah.
1: Was there anything that made you particularly proud of Ukraine while you were there?
0: I have already said so many things that are just one-sided, you know. Everything what we are proud of and things that are not. I'm, as everyone reiterates, I'm proud of people, really proud of people, and proud of everyday people who are, despite, against the Russian propaganda that try to put them down every day, because it's also moral war. It's more on moral exhaustion is when they every day sort of trying to say, well, you are alone and you're going to die. And then when our allies and partners are not stepping in, you know, and promising and not delivering on promises, and our understanding that actually there has never been a rule-based world order. You see, we thought it was because the agreements were signed, but none of these agreements actually worked when tested. And never, you know, I mean, but we tested it, and people who we relied on didn't really step in. And then amongst all of that and understanding that no one's coming to the rescue, you are your own rescue. And I think this perception, and finally sort of actually coming to terms with that, that we are our own rescue, comes the strength and strength and control of the situation. I think the fact that it is us that going to make it right. And that what made me proud, that through, you know, this hardship really made people mature. And I think that what is going to go into the future is that this completely, almost on the physical level, perception, this is up to us. This is our decision, is what we're doing. It's not the decision of the president. It's not the decision of a president of a different country. It is our decision. Yeah. That makes me very proud of the overall civil society. Yeah.
1: What do you think people in New Zealand misunderstood about life in Ukraine at the moment?
0: I don't think they misunderstood. I think as Ukraine has changed, the New Zealand was operating still probably, first of all, operating in the vacuum of information, because I don't expect... You know, in Ukraine also, we don't know very much about New Zealand either. So there's a lot of misunderstandings on both ways. You see, when Ukraine operates on old sort of imperialistic stories, you know, kind of exoticism and, you know, thinking that it's

0: still a very ancient environment when it's not. And then I think New Zealand operates that as a, I don't know, maybe some unknown distant land somewhere in the backyard of Eastern Europe. But the thing is, even when we speak about Eastern Europe at the moment, it's not only Ukraine, but it's also Poland. It's, you look at the Eastern Europe at the moment, it is, I think, living through its best times. Poland is one of the, you know, most developed economies now in Europe. And Ukraine is not very far if it's, you know, going to join the European Union. And then obviously the war has to stop and will. And I think it's a little bit of a different perception. I don't think that, I mean, this is not a competition or anything, but it is, these are the hubs at the moment. Eastern Europe at the moment seen for me as one of the very important hub for technological and digital advancement, which I think, and military, in Ukrainian case, is military. So Ukrainian army and at the moment is unmatched in Europe into sort of new defense doctrines, new doctrines of generally operating as a digital state, because the AI, as we know, is playing more and more role, and as both, you know, fun with AI is also threat with AI. And Eastern European countries, including Ukraine, are probably at the moment quite sophisticated in elaborating these doctrines. And I think this is the things that are probably not very well understood, to what extent, you know, we can share the knowledge and how far that knowledge has gone.
1: Is there something about Ukraine today that doesn't make it into the international news, but should?
0: These are good questions. You're asking very good questions, Orla. I was not prepared for them.
1: If you don't want to talk about that, just let me know. We'll skip it.
0: Let me think. Something that is not international news, but should be there. I think, yes, I think the phenomena, you see, because I think international news, a lot of them are reposting. You know, there's not many people who have been in Ukraine or going to Ukraine to report. It is some reporters who are in Ukraine reporting, and then other news picking up. But we should not also forget that there are Russian news that are reporting as well. And, you know, people are picking up for pro-Russian sort of journalists who are also there because we have freedom of speech. And so I wish that people reported a little bit more from the ground, really, about the phenomena when the challenges are serve as catalyst for development and thriving. And I think there are a lot of good examples. For example, because I'm involved in the arts and culture, absolutely tremendous amount of new galleries has been opened, right? And beautiful exhibitions, art sales are up, Ukrainians are collecting Ukrainian art and buying art. And this, if you were thinking about war, these numbers logically should have been down, but they're up when the world market is down. So I think these kind of things that are odd should be reported to reflect correctly the analysis, to be able to analyze, you know, different really phenomena, you know, economical and political and otherwise. And I think at the moment it's a little bit one-sided, trying to prove the previous doctrines that are probably not relevant anymore.
1: Was there anything you saw or experienced that made you think, I wish people in New Zealand could see this? Well, people in Dunedin, let's talk about Dunedin.
0: People in Dunedin like their bakeries, you know, and nice food. And I think, yeah, I would invite, people from Dunedin in particular to come and experience all the patisseries of Lviv, because this is an ancient sort of Austrian cuisine, and you see all sorts of cakes and enormous amount of different treats that are on every corner. People in something else that would sort of impress people in Dunedin. Nature as well. For me, after Dunedin specifically, what impressed me was the trees were very tall. And I think I wrote about it on social media, is because for me, it's something after Dunedin, you know, you get used to the, because it's a wind and everything is a bush, you know, like, and tall trees, these are, you see them rarely. And because of the wind, it's not, you know, the best sort of thing to plant around here.

0: Yep. In Ukraine, suddenly, like all the trees, you feel like, goodness gracious, these trees are so tall. Like you see so many tall trees. So yeah, in a different type of nature. I think especially maybe, you know, the bird that I brought you the pin from, the Laleka, the stork, also after New Zealand, it impressed me because you pay attention to birds. After New Zealand, you pay a lot of attention to, like in Ukraine, people treat birds as kind of like, you know, just they don't even pay attention to that. Here, people watch nature. In Ukraine, it's kind of part of life, that is, because we also have a lot of animals that are actually annoying, you know? As in, like, you know, mice or, like, you know, the whatever who steals, they're a problem for the farmers. But storks are just ridiculously beautiful. You know, the huge bird that taking off and flying with its enormous wings, I think, would definitely be something very impressive.
1: How did it feel emotionally to be back?
0: To be back in Dunedin. How does that feel emotionally to people? Well, my family's here, so I feel rooted in Dunedin because part of my family is located here. So I feel like there's a two of my home. So I came home, and because I travel a lot and I lived in different countries, and my understanding of home is inside me. So I am home, and home is me. And so when, of course, I go to Ukraine, it feels that I don't have to, as I said, all my locators were, you know, sort of turned off. So they had rest, battery was not running. And actually, surprisingly, you know, where people say, oh, have you been stressed? I had fantastic sleep. I had amazing holiday. You know, I had actually all the rest that I wanted for, you know, in comparison to, you know, like a busy lifestyle. I actually rested in Ukraine. And when I came back here, I think all my locators are back on, you know, batteries running, you've got all your chores and everything. And here, also, you are devoid of this urgency to live. And it's a little bit strange because it's very diluted. The life is very diluted, not so concentrated. When in Ukraine, I felt very sharp about myself, about what I want, how to do it, and everything about very sharp about it. Here, it's very diluted. Here, I think it took some time for me to sort of go back to the regime where you're not in a hurry to live as much.
1: When you came back to Ukraine, did you feel at home immediately, or did you have to adjust to being there again?
0: Always adjustment. Anywhere you go, you need a couple of days at least. If you're moving, this is my formula. Like if you're actually moving home, then it's at least a year. If you are sort of just on a short visit, 2, 3 days. Yeah, definitely you need transformation because your even neurons in your head have habits. You know, they build paths that are what you do in New Zealand and how you sort of view your everyday life. And of course, other things are strikingly different. And then suddenly become, you know, suddenly you go to the first petrol station. You're like, oh my gosh, I have not seen as much food. Because it's all packed with food, you know,
1: Again,
0: like.
1: everything about food. When we are talking about
0: About
1: Ukraine,
0: Ukraine,
1: it's everything about food.
0: yeah, you're like, oh my God, there's so much food. And it's different, you know, and you're kind of becoming like, what's that? And they're like, because you speak Ukrainian, they look at you, you're like, you're right. And you're kind of, oh my God, I want this, this, this, and this. But yes, it does take a couple of days to adjust, to normalize, sort of to land properly. Yeah. And on the way back is the same.
1: Was there anything that you had really missed when you came back to New Zealand? And was there anything about New Zealand that you suddenly missed when you were in Ukraine?
0: What did I miss about New Zealand when I came to Ukraine? Ocean. Definitely, definitely ocean. I love ocean. Even just a vision of ocean, I don't swim in the ocean because it's too cold for me, especially in Dunedin. But this large body of water, it's absolutely gorgeous and I love it. And it's something that, you know, kind of like when you're in Ukraine, where's the ocean? And there's none because it's all land.

0: mess. And strangely, because I went in summer in July, and I was, and it's hot, sort of hot, and the weather is constant. And when coming from Dunedin, the habit of taking a winter jacket everywhere with you, I was looking very strange. I was like wearing a top that is tank top, you know, because like, you know, like 35 degrees. And I go, for example, with my mom to the market, and I wear shorts and tank top and sandals, and it's like hot, like, you know, constantly. And I'm carrying my winter jacket, and mom is like, "Why are you taking a winter jacket?" And I was like, "Where the weather could change." And she's like, "To what?" Exactly. And I was like, "To a little bit cooler." And she's like, "Well, you know, maybe take a cardigan, but I don't think it's going to change. It's, you know, it's just going to be hot all day." And I thought, "Well, you never know." And she was like, and then when we met a friend, and I was wearing the winter jacket, she's like, "Where are you going? You're taking this to the dry cleaners?" And I was like, "No, actually, I think I'm going to wear it." And it was very funny. But after the third day, I gave up on my winter jacket, but it was a little bit scary. What did I miss about? I missed my poached eggs on toast with avocado, but then I found them. I found them in some restaurants, and I found an avo toast with poached eggs. So I love my New Zealand sort of breakfast. It was very nice, and flat whites we also found. So yeah, food. Food and ocean probably. Like, and then when back in New Zealand from Ukraine, what do I miss? I miss probably the diversity, a little bit more diversity. Here's a little bit sort of kind of more of the same, if I may say, which is not necessarily bad. It's just different. I miss that, a little bit of a diversity. And I miss also walkability, that you can walk in town, and public transport. I miss public transport, trains and trams, and then you can come out of your house and you can walk the city, you can see your friends or work, you know, or go and get something to eat, and then you can travel between cities on the train here you cannot really walk. I mean, you can walk down the George Street and around, but that's pretty much all you can do. And that's, I wish, and I advocate hugely, anyone who talks to me, I'm kind of like, get the trains, you know, and trams. And everyone's explaining to me that there's not enough people for this sort of things. And I'm still like, but I really want a train.
1: And we have run out of time again, but I definitely haven't run out of questions. So we will continue in the next episode. See you then, and take care.

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المظاليد القلبي لانفضوا من حولك. It means, and by the mercy of Allah, you deal with them gently, peacefully. And if you had harsh-hearted, then they would go away from you. Brothers, we have to understand the value of mercy. Mercy, it means with all people, with yourself, with your family, with your children, with your neighbors, to spread mercy everywhere. It means, my dear brothers, this is need to be part of your character, your manner, your attitude every time. Mercy, it means to find excuse for the others instead of fighting with them. Mercy means to be gentle and talk easy with the other people, don't with high voice or loudly. Mercy, my dear brother and sister, to be very kind with the children, with your wife, with even with the animals, with your cat, with your dog. The benefit of the mercy, my dear, can solve lots of problems, can spread peace and unity and happiness between all of us. This is, my dear, very important. And I know mercy, it means you have a strong feeling and a strong way to control your desire, control your anger, control your behavior. Very important to understand that. So it needs, my dear, we have to thinking hard about that. Instead of be rude with the people, you have to spread mercy, to find excuse for the others. Even if you feel someone not good with you, don't reply with the same. Otherwise, you will be like him. But even if someone makes something wrong with you, you have to be patient. You have to be patient with him and try to find an excuse and explain easily to solve any problem, to remove it, any misunderstanding. May Allah subhanahu wa ta'ala fill our hearts with iman and yaqeen and mercy everywhere. Thank you so much for your patience. Thank you so much for listening. See you inshallah next week with another topic. Fi amanillah, wassalamu alaikum wa rahmatullahi wa barakatuh.

0: What do you do when someone tells you that as a woman, you should not be a part of dawah, or that you should not actively seek knowledge because you won't really need it, it's not really your place? What's the answer? Let's ask some sheikhas. Dr. Haifa Yunus, founder of Jannah Institute, Hafidha of Quran, mashallah, international speaker, tabarakallah, and OBGYN, sheikha, what is your answer?
1: Why not?
0: Allahu Akbar!
1: Sayyida Aisha was a da'iyah. Sayyida Fatima was a da'iyah. And the da'iyah is not necessarily you're going to do it everywhere. You're first da'iyah in your home. Mm-hmm. And without knowledge, how can you be a da'iyah?
0: Allahu Akbar.
1: And if Allah wants to use you outside, let it be, alhamdulillah, as long as you, the way you do it, please Allah subhanahu wa ta'ala. What you dress, the way you speak, alhamdulillah, rabbil alameen.
0: MashaAllah, inshaAllah. Sheikha Dr. Rani Awad, who is, mashaAllah, one of the head researchers in Muslim mental health, the head of the Muslim mental health lab at Stanford, Ijazat from Syria, what is your answer?
2: I can't understand why this question would even be a question.
0: Allahu Akbar.
2: What I saw in Syria when I was studying are women who are both sheikhats and are absolutely doing everything that you can do in society, whether it's working in every field of and domain there is to work, whether they're mothers or not. But whatever they're doing, they're also doing Quran and hadith and fiqh and hifl and everything that you can imagine. The da'wah is something that you have to see it to understand how this works. And there's absolutely no difference between the man or the woman. And so when you see this number of women who are hafilat and are mujizat, basically licensed to Islamic sacred sciences, and you see that the women are doing this, it's not even a question. So when someone asks me this, I'm like, what kind of question is this? Because I lived it and saw it.
0: Allahu
2: Akbar. I hope everybody else will get to that too.
0: Ameen, ya Rabbi, ameen. Astadah Hasai Majedidi, international speaker, mashallah, well known on purification of the heart, super active on social media and giving dawah. May Allah bless you. Share with us.
3: As the other speaker said, it's not a question that needs to be asked because we don't need permission from anyone to do what Allah subhanahu wa ta'ala and the Prophet sallallahu alaihi wasallam gave us permission to do. When the Prophet teaches us, balighi anni walau ayah, what does that mean? Teach, even if it's one ayah. So I don't need anyone else to tell me that I shouldn't do more than that. He gave me the permission I need.
0: Allahu Akbar! Astada Amina Darwish. MashaAllah, she's the chaplain at Stanford University. She has an ijaza in all 10 qira'at. She has a PhD, tabarakallah. What's your answer?
4: The most common misconception about Muslims in America is the oppression of women. And every time I show up somewhere and they're like, but Islam oppresses women. I'm like, my dude, they sent me.
0: Allahu Akbar.
4: You are so wrong. That's to anyone that asks, why do Muslim women know stuff? This is what we should all be doing if we are serious about our dawah and this.

0: country. One, and two, it would be an insult to our mothers to not do.
1: We know that Allah Almighty has created us for a purpose. We all know that. And we also know that the world that we're living in is actually temporary. We have something amazing awaiting us. I am a person who firmly believes that the struggles of this world and the journey here is temporary. The ones who are the real winners are those who can strive in a way that the hereafter is secured for them. I may never have days of happiness and joy the way I might think others are enjoying themselves and being happy, but I have my connection with my Maker through my struggles, and that's the way I shall live my life right to the end. I want to welcome you to begin with, because I know that we're talking to those who have recently reverted to Islam in the last few years perhaps. And I want to take it back to the time of the Prophet Muhammad, peace be upon him, because there are so many similarities. To be a Muslim in today's world is not easy. People look at Muslims and think that these guys are bad people. These guys don't have good character conduct. These guys are extreme. These guys are intolerant and so on. I tell you, that's the furthest from the truth. Unfortunately, there might be a few elements in our societies and communities that let off a bit of a feeling that these are hard and harsh. Nonetheless, as you grow in Islam, you begin to realize that in actual fact, it is a religion filled with honor, dignity, fulfillment of rights of all categories of people. And if we lead our lives with these rules and regulations, following them to the best of our abilities and growing in our relationship with Allah on a daily basis, then we have succeeded. When people are convinced that I need to worship my Maker alone, I shouldn't be worshiping anyone but He who made me. So I say, oh, you who made me, you are the greatest. In other words, Allahu Akbar. Allah, the name of the Creator, the Nourisher, the Cherisher, the Sustainer, the Provider, the Protector, the Curer, the one in whose hands lies absolute control of every aspect of existence. Allah, He is Al-Ilahu, which means He is the worshipped one. Al-Ma'luhu, the one who is worshipped. What makes Him deserve being worshipped? Simple. He created. That's what makes Him deserving of being worthy of worship alone. He's the Maker. So I say, whoever made me, I worship you and you alone. No one else and nothing else. Anything that was created is not deserving of my worship. Anything that I found on earth is not deserving of my worship. I worship He who created myself and everything around me. That's the Abrahamic concept of worship and Godhood. Ibrahim alayhi salam said clearly, وَجَّهْتُ وَجَّهِيَ لِلَّذِي فَطَرَ السَّمَاوَاتِ وَالْأَرْضَ حَنِيفًا. I turn my face in worship to He who created the skies and the earth in purity. I will worship Him alone. And He says, وَمَا أَنَا مِنَ الْمُشْرِكِينَ. And I am not going to associate partners with Him in worship at all. Not at all.

0: 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This is our weekly hadith. And today I would like to talk about the rights for the Muslim over the other Muslim. عن أبي هريرة رضي الله عنه أن رسول الله صلى الله عليه وسلم قال حق المسلم على المسلم خمس: رد السلام، وعيادة المريض، واتباع الجنائز، وإجابة الدعوة، وتشميع العطس. حضرة أبي هريرة may Allah bless him reported the messenger of Allah peace be upon him said every Muslim has five rights over another Muslim. It means he has to perform five duties regarding another Muslim. Number one, to return the greetings. Number two, to visit the sick. Number three, to join the funeral procession. Number four, to accept an invitation. Number five, and to respond to the sneezer. It means to say, Yarhamukumullah, may Allah bestow His mercy on you, when the sneezer faces Allah. This is, my dear, some of the rights for any Muslim upon the other Muslim. So we have to deal with these five things, and we can add more as much as we can to spread peace and unity and love between all of us. Thank you so much for listening. See you, inshallah, next week with another hadith. Fi amanillah wa assalamu alaikum wa rahmatullahi wa barakatuh.
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1: Kia ora, and welcome to A Vegan Lounge, where we discuss topics related to all things vegan and chat with forward-thinking catalysts for change. 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

0: Tēnā tātou katoa. 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Today we have the pleasure of being joined by Dr. Courtney White. Courtney has spent years working in animal advocacy and communications, including with our very own SAFE, and has a particular interest in how we talk about animals and build support for change. She's now taking that work into electoral politics as the Green Party candidate for Hutt South. So today we're going to talk about that journey, what she's learning about political power, and what it might actually take to create a political system that works better for animals. Courtney, welcome to A Vegan Lounge.
1: Thank you so much. It's a pleasure to be here.
0: So let us start with the most pressing question. How is the campaign trail going?
1: Yeah, it's really good. It's really interesting, you know, learning all these new skills on the fly. Campaigning is not like anything I've ever done before in my entire life, in a political sense, because it's just, I mean, you have to be everywhere and you have to, you know, be listening to everything on the ground and really understanding how people are feeling. And it is quite hard at the moment because, you know, being on the ground and talking to people and knocking on doors and hearing what people are concerned about, it is hard out there at the moment. People are really struggling, and I think there's a lot that's happening that is causing some people to feel quite disconnected from politics and from society as a whole, and that's really tough to hear. But on the plus side, it does feel like the things that, you know, the Green Party has to

0: offer and our policies and our stories that we're kind of telling about how the world can be is resonating with people. So that definitely gives me some hope.
1: Yeah, absolutely. I mean, it sounds like a lot of pressure. So hats off to you. And yeah, thank you.
0: Thank you.
1: Mm-hmm.

0: or Sunday afternoon when I'm just trying to live my life. But yeah. You have that conversation where it starts off and people are kind of guarded.
1: Yeah.
0: And then something happens, there's a spark, and you start having a really great, honest conversation, and you kind of leave that house going, okay, I'm doing something that matters, and our party is doing something that matters, and people feel that, and it's a real sense of energy, especially when, like I just said before, you know, people are often feeling quite disconnected or, you know, disengaged. If there's a way that we can bridge that and come together and see each other as people and figure out our way through this together, like, that's awesome. It just feels so good. And that's something really new for me is doing that kind of work. So that's been a highlight. And then with that said, you know, some of the things that we've done around getting people together in a room who all feel a sense of wanting to change something, but not quite knowing what that thing is, and then being able to put words around that and help people to get out there and do that volunteering work to change things. First of all, the government.
1: 100%. That kind of reminds me of when I'm doing some street outreach and you just have that interaction where you didn't, at the start you're like, oh, I just don't know how this is going to go, and next minute it's a very long conversation. We are both on the same wavelength by the end of it.
0: Isn't it interesting? And it's sometimes the thing that you don't necessarily think is going to be the catalyst for that conversation. Sometimes it will just be a passing comment, or they might say something to you and you can bounce off of that, and it's magical when it happens.
1: Absolutely. Off script is always the magic. So you've gone from animal rights advocacy and communications to putting your name on a ballot paper. What made you decide to make that move?
0: It's so interesting to think back now, because putting my name forward feels like about 10 years ago.
1: Yeah.
0: Even though it was only, you know, it wasn't even a year. It was last October. And so I think, you know, if I sit down and think about it, I guess the answer to that is I don't really think that I did go from animal activism into politics.
1: True.
0: Or activism as a whole and communications into politics. I think I just sort of followed the question that I have. You know, and I started thinking about animals have always been very, very important to me and have been sort of my core driving force to try and change things. But I think the more I think about it, you know, I started to understand the interconnectedness of everything that we talk about in politics and in activism, and how you pull on one thread and all of these other threads move. But thinking about animals specifically, you know, and how we treat them and how we change people's minds about that, I guess, is what brought me into doing my PhD and then into politics as well. And I guess when I talk about pulling that thread, if you pull that thread long enough, eventually you start asking that question about, okay, who's actually making the rules here? Who's actually got that power to change the things that we say, you know, as animal activists, that we want to change? And, you know, we can stand outside a supermarket and we can tell people, you know, sort of the things that we think they potentially should know before they go in there and buy things, and you can campaign in that way, and you can make documentaries and write articles, and all of that stuff matters hugely, because politics, you know, doesn't just happen in the house in Wellington, it happens on the street. But I do have to say that one thing that I have really come to understand is that when you have people sitting in rooms in that house making decisions about things like exports, like agriculture, animal welfare standards, what businesses are allowed to do, all of that sort of stuff, and who gets heard, well, you know, that is politics, right? So for me, I guess becoming a candidate wasn't moving away from activism. It was going, I think we need to make sure that politics, the politics of animal rights, has voices in there to champion them in those rooms where those decisions are being made.
1: Do you think one of the big issues is that it's just that animals are underrepresented in government?
0: Yeah, I mean, it's a hard one, right? Because I think, like I say, I think everything is so interconnected. How we think about animals, how we think about people, how we think about the environment, those things are stories, and really there's this overarching story that we kind of tell, and that's the interest there. But I think it's so hard with politics. It's really hard, and this is like

0: like a fundamental thing that I've been thinking about a lot, is that you do have to be speaking at a level of things that people want right now.
1: Okay? Yeah, true.
0: So right now we're talking about in the year 2026, people are having a really hard time with the cost of living, or as we would deem it, the cost of greed. And so when you're talking to people, you have to talk to them on a level of things that are really important to them.
1: Yeah.
0: But I think a way in there is by addressing those things and connecting them back so that they make sense in a larger story, if that makes sense.
1: Sounds like capitalism. Sounds like you're pulling on that thread.
0: Doesn't it just?
1: With animal rights, the kōrero, I guess, has traditionally been quite marginal in mainstream politics.
0: Mm-hmm.
1: What is it like trying to bring a genuinely animal rights perspective into the House?
0: Well, I mean, ideally one day I will be in the House.
1: Yes.
0: At the moment we're obviously just on the campaign trail, so it's a wee bit different. But for me, I think, you know, just zooming out for a minute is, and I keep harping on about this, so you might get sick of me by the end of this episode, but one of the things that I'm really, really interested in is the stories that we're told about who matters, who matters in the world. And, you know, for the Greens, we don't just have policies about animals. We do, and we can go through those in our welfare of animals policy plan. But, you know, we have this enormous story about what animals are. And New Zealand has a story about what animals are. You know, certain animals are food, certain animals are products or commodities, or, you know, they're things, and touching back on your point there about capitalism, they're things that can generate economic value, right? And so once you start noticing that, you realize that politics is full of stories and life is full of stories.
1: Mm-hmm.
0: And one of the things that I picked up from, because my work in my PhD was very centered around the work of Donna Haraway. If any of your listeners have read any of her, if they haven't, I would suggest you do, because I just find her very, very interesting. But one line that I come back to a lot in my writing work, but also in politics, is that it matters what stories make worlds and what worlds make stories. And for me, I love that, because what she's saying is that stories aren't just sitting there. They're not dormant, you know, sort of describing the world as it is. They are making the world as we tell them.
1: Yeah.
0: So if the story that we keep telling is that, for animals specifically, if they're, you know, a unit of production, or if they're products, then we build systems around that, right? And if the story is that a river is something that we want to extract from, then there's a system around that. And if the story that is that people are, their value comes from the work that they do, or their economic productivity, then that shapes what work is worth, or what welfare is for, or even what healthcare is for, right? And that's an interesting way, I think, of looking at politics, because we all have stories. All political parties have them.
1: Yeah.
0: They might not call them stories. They'll call them things like policies or manifestos or tax packages or economic plans or whatever it is that they call them. But underneath it, that's a story about how the world works and what that party thinks matters. So, I mean, even to just zoom it out a second, I know we're not talking necessarily, you know, only about animals here, but for example, to kind of illustrate the point of how everything's connected, I mean, take welfare, right? So we talk about welfare at the moment about sort of like reducing dependency and encouraging people into work and all of that sort of thing. And you can have that debate about whether particular policies work in that space or not. And obviously that is an important part of it. But there's another question, I think, underneath that. And what that is, what is the story that we're actually telling, and what are we being told? Is it about somebody receiving support as, you know, someone being given a temporary safety net so that they can one day return to economic independence? Or are we telling a story? Could we tell a story where care and interdependence is central, right?
1: Yeah.
0: So, I guess these different stories will lead us to different questions and potentially different policies as well. And that's the bit that I find really fascinating. And I think something that's really important to get across this year as we go into the election is, you know, not necessarily do I like these individual policies, but do I like the story that this policy is a part of? And for me, I guess talking about animals only as part of an industry, or making sure that they're welfare is upheld within that industry, I think that tells

0: us something as well about that story that we're telling, and what we might be able to do if we tell different stories around where care is central and what we owe each other and all of that. So yeah, that's kind of my theory on it. Is I think, you know, as we go through this campaign and as we go into whatever is to come, come November 8th, mm-hmm. you know, really understanding the interconnectedness of the way that we talk about people and animals and our environment and what that means, really, and what other stories we can start to tell. Sorry, that was such a long-winded answer.
1: No, it's great. It's, yeah, it's reminded me of a lot of things.
0: And it's interesting as well, talking about Donna Haraway, just to take you off on a side quest for a second.
1: Cool, love that.
0: Is something that really speaks to me, and it's speaking to me now through politics as well, especially when I talk about sort of what I talked about at the start, which is around finding people who maybe you don't have aligned political views, and you find that little spark. And I think for me, it comes back to, again, this work with animals through Donna Haraway, and it's this idea of becoming with, because I think something that's really, really important for us to remember is that, and it's hard when we're living in the world that we're living in and everybody is really struggling, to remember that we aren't just, you know, these 5 million little isolated little people running around the world independently. Like, we actually do need each other. We're constantly being made through our relationships with people, other species, places, technologies, everything, right? So yeah, and I think that's why storytelling is such a great practical political tool, because it's not just putting a nice story on top of it and dressing up your policies that way. It's actually going, what are you saying about the reality of the world and what you want to make?
1: Yeah, I love a good story, as long as it's not a made-up story. Like, you see a lot of the politics, a lot of the stuff going around on, I don't have TikTok, but I've seen things shared from TikTok, and it's like, there's some stories, all right? It's complete lies.
0: Totally. Yeah, it's interesting, hey? In this world, it's really interesting, kind of like, you know, engaging in the political space and the different places that plays out now. Like, yeah, TikTok, I don't have TikTok either, but even on Instagram, it's sort of, you know, it's fast moving and it's quick, got to grab some attention. And so, totally.
1: Rage bait. Yeah.
0: Exactly.
1: Yeah. And no, I remember hearing your kōrero at last year's animal rights gathering here in Otatahi, and I was just really inspired, because it's how I've developed over the years of doing outreach. It's where I've sort of landed. You know, I went into it thinking you need to be really direct in what you say. And that's what the animals need. You know, they don't need it sugar-coated, or, you know, you can't be pandering to people, because that just lets them off the hook. When in reality, it's like, one, I don't think that's good for my mental health. I don't want to be constantly in that attacking mode.
0: Yes.
1: And two, I found after switching to, meeting people where they're at and trying to find similar values and going from there and actually building some rapport with them, that it was more effective, it felt, to me, and the conversations I was having, and felt more sustainable and just felt more human, whatever that means. Going into a big philosophical talk about what that means, but
0: you're exactly right. And like, to me, I'm a massive like philosophy nerd, so I love these conversations.
1: But
0: you know, like, and that's how I sort of started off my talk at the animal rights gathering last year, is around, you know, these, if we wanted to get into the philosophy for just a second,
1: let's,
0: you know, these sort of...
1: I missed my lecture today, so we'll make up for it, yeah.
0: Okay. But, yeah, these ideas about rationalism and, you know, exactly what you're talking about. You know, you need to be ready with the facts. And, you know, Peter Singer and Tom Reagan, for example, all the way back in 1975 and 2004, and were saying these things about, you know, people who work on behalf of the interests of animals don't want to have these tired charges of being seen as irrational or sentimental or emotional or any of those sorts of things. And so it really was around that time sort of making sure that you are prepared with the argument, you have the facts, and you can argue and you can debate and you can be ready. And that's really

0: tiring. It actually is really, I found it very tiring to sort of be on guard all the time. And one of the things that I found from Josephine Donovan, who, another wonderful feminist philosopher, because there is a feminist angle here, which we don't necessarily have to go down for days, but, you know, this idea about those rejections of emotion, you know, kind of exposing a little bit of inherent bias in some of that work when we move towards rationalism, which, you know, it is interesting to explore and actually talk about, okay, well, what place does emotion and care and feminism and all those sorts of things, which can be seen sometimes as dirty words, what place do they have in this discussion that we're having, and how can that shape the stories that we tell?
1: Yeah, absolutely. And I'm glad that it is slowly coming back from the, you know, the boys have got to be real hard, and, you know, and women can't be too emotional, you'll get labelled with a histrionic personality disorder. Like, I'm glad that actually in this day and age that there is more appreciation for empathy. I think
0: absolutely.
1: When it's framed more as, actually, no, this person's just experiencing distress because they feel empathy toward another. And I find there's a lot more talk around that actually being a good thing. And I mean, even the way we raise children, it's unusual if they don't experience that, you know?
0: Oh, exactly. And, you know, having a child now myself, a wee 3-year-old, it has absolutely like cemented that for me, right? Because we'll go for a walk around our block, and it should take us about 5 minutes, but it ends up taking us about half an hour because she'll see a worm or she'll see a bee on the pavement, and we have to stop, and we have to, you know, even if they've died, we talk about that, and we'll put them on a leaf, and, you know, it's this real sense, this like inherent sense of care for the world around her that it's so beautiful to see. And it just sucks to kind of think about how sometimes that can be hardened out of us throughout the course of our lives, you know?
1: Yeah. And it makes sense. I mean, we can't, I guess it reminds me of just the other night I watched the Dancing with the Birds with my daughter, and there was a male who had been rejected twice. And she just lost it. She started bawling her eyes out. And then another male bird came and destroyed one of the other bird's beautiful artwork, like, because they'd spent so long on it. And again, she just was lost. She's like, why are they doing that?
0: Oh,
1: and, you know, just that rejection, sensitivity and justice, I guess.
0: Totally. That's lovely.
1: Yeah, it is beautiful. And, you know, it's like we get used to it as we get older. We're like, yeah, that's the way the world works. But it doesn't mean we have to completely harden ourselves. Like, we can't, I guess, go around crying all day long about it all. We can have our days here and there. Absolutely. It's healthy. Like, we're told that's the healthy thing to do. Let it out. Don't bottle it up.
0: Totally.
1: Yeah, but I think there's a distinction that needs to be made between learning how to emotionally regulate and becoming desensitized.
0: And I think one of the things that has really helped me in terms of that sort of breaking through that desensitization is not so much, you know, confronting people with what, you know, we kind of believe, but actually flipping it around and looking for the spaces of curiosity, you know, instead of trying to sort of speak to people about my perspective, really trying to understand where they come from. And I think when you can do that, it's hard.
1: Yeah.
0: I won't lie. Sometimes that's really hard. But I think the more that you can do that, the more you find those spaces of connection where you do, because when you boil it down to it, you know, most people in this country do have things that are core for us that we care about. I think most people do want their neighbors to be okay. I think most people do want animals to be okay. You know, when it comes down to it, they actually do want these things. It's just the stories that we overlay. And like you say, you know, going through life with everything that happens to you, it does sort of, you know, blinker you sometimes because you're just focusing on what it is that you need to get done in the day. So, you know, I think, curiosity.

0: it is a massive one for breaking through some Absolutely. Of those barriers.
1: Yeah.
0: And it's funny now sort of going into politics in this way, as much as I'm sort of dipping a toe in, you know, around debates and speeches and things, and having to be very succinct and having to sort of, you know, cut at 90 seconds when actually these things are so deep and there's these wellsprings of things that you want to bring in. And like I say, you give me 5 minutes and I'll take 5 hours.
1: Yeah. We have a history of storytelling. It would be hard.
0: Exactly right. And because I really do see everything as being so interconnected that when we boil things down to these very specific sort of policy lines, it is quite hard to give a robust answer to that sort of stuff. And making sure that you're being, you know, as accurate as possible, because we want to, right? We want to reflect our parties and our policies and the things that we believe in as best as we can, but it does make it hard. And I think there is also something to be said about having space to have a discussion rather than a debate necessarily, hey, we live in the world we live in, right?
1: No, I agree. It's one of the main things that We The Free in our protocol, I guess you could call it, is that if you have entered debate mode, then something's gone wrong because that's when walls have come up and that's when people are likely to say things they don't even mean. Let alone believe, like they'll say things they don't believe, like plants feel pain. Like no one believes that. They're just that their wall has completely gone up then, and you've done something wrong, essentially, as the person who's supposed to be, not letting it get to that debate mode.
0: That's interesting. What have you learned? I'm just flipping this.
1: No, that's all right.
0: Have you learned through your activism in that space? Then, when that wall comes up, have you found a way of bringing it back down?
1: I think just, noticing it as quickly as possible and trying not to shame the person by being, you know, because they're probably already feeling it inside, you know, or if you just, let it keep going, then they just get even more defensive. But I think just bringing it back to something that they said previously can help. If someone said that there was a particular thing and that they saw that made them upset, like I'll just try and bring that back and start talking about something, I guess, a bit safer that we'd already sort of been over. I'll have to keep note of it because I don't know.
0: It's interesting, right? Because you're exactly right. It's, you know, shame is one of the worst things that we can elicit if we're trying to, you know, look for spaces of change and disruption, I think.
1: Absolutely.
0: You know, exactly that. Like everyone sort of goes into their little shell. And fair enough, because it's scary to challenge like that. So,
1: I'd love to talk a little bit about trust within governing systems. Because I think we're seeing a lot of distrust in politics. Internationally, especially, but even here, there's a bit of distrust. So, what do you think actually creates a political system that people can trust?
0: Yeah, it's really hard. And kind of like I was saying at the start of this corridor, I think a lot of people are feeling distrustful, and I think a lot of that comes from that feeling of being disconnected because it feels like this weird thing that happens, you know, over there. From people speaking in words that, you know, we don't usually use in our regular lives. And, you know, a whole lot comes into that as well around whether people are feeling heard or they feel like their vote can make a change or, you know, if what they think matters. And it's really hard to overcome that. And I don't have the full answer for that. But I think what I've been finding as I've been going through this campaign and learning a lot myself every step of the way is that we have to get out there and be human. We have to be human with each other, and we have to go where people are. We actually have to knock on doors. We have to be at the markets. We have to have weird, awkward conversations with people, listen to the people who don't always agree with you. And you don't turn up when you just want their vote, right? The trust is built through relationships. And I think that's what I keep coming back to around that becoming with. No one becomes anything on their own. No man is an island, right? And so I think if people feel like politics is something that's being done to them or in spite of them, which is really, you know, we've kind of seen a lot in the last few years where people

0: have turned up and they have protested outside Parliament and they have done submissions and they have done all of the things you're supposed to do, and yet these policies or these bills or whatever it is are happening regardless, that is really hard. And so I think, you know, if we can make sure that politics feels like something that people can participate in, and this is very, very important for young people as well, you know, if they don't feel like that, then yes, of course they're going to disengage. So I think, yeah, that's my job as a candidate, is to get on the ground, go and show up to stuff, listen to people, and then try in any way I can to make politics feel like something a little bit less like that, you know, distant institution, and something that's actually ours together that we can shape together, because we can.
1: Yeah. Yeah, I think you've hit the nail on the head there. And look to other countries and what they've done.
0: Totally, totally.
1: They might have been a wee bit ahead of the game, but just because we're lagging behind a little bit doesn't mean we can't jump on board with some of the awesome things that they're doing over in countries where it just is more holistically safer and better living, basically.
0: Better living, everyone.
1: Yeah, better living, everyone.
0: But 100%. And I think, like, one thing for me that I feel really frustrated by is that we are trailing behind on a whole lot of this stuff.
1: Yep.
0: Like, we really are. And we tell ourselves these stories as New Zealanders of, like, we are trailblazers. We lead the world. We actually do it with a lot of our animal rights legislation and animal welfare legislation. Sorry, I should say. Which is great, but it's just paper if we're not actually putting our, you know, money where our mouth is, for want of a better phrase. And I think, yeah, why can't we be trailblazers in this way? You know, we talk about how women were the first to get the vote. Cool. And now what? You know, next, like, let's actually do this. We put a line in the sand when it came to nuclear free. So why not this? You know, why not about making sure that people are given equal chance to thrive and live lives that they want to live, and actually, do you know what? Have some fun.
1: Totally.
0: Because life isn't just about surviving.
1: Yeah.
0: It's actually not. I'm so sick of that argument that it's just, you know, we've just all got to get by and scrape together and pull ourselves up by our bootstraps. It's boring.
1: Yeah, and be so serious. Ugh.
0: Yes, it's so boring. Like, let's just set this up so that we can have enough to live our lives and then just have some fun.
1: Yeah. Yeah, maybe it is that phenomenon where, I guess, coming from doing a lot of competitive sports when I was younger, and when you do kind of reach the top, you slack off a bit. You tell yourself that, you know, I don't have to work as hard. Like, we're already doing good, doing great. And the next minute, you're falling behind. So maybe we got to feel the brunt of kind of not doing great as a nation in quite a few areas to pull us out of this, you know, get us going again, maybe.
0: Yes, and you know what? I think we are feeling that. I think people, what I'm hearing is that people are 100% feeling that, and I think that's our job, is to then tie that feeling back to the things that we can change, right? And I think some of that comes back to that conversation we were having about, you know, the feeling of disconnect from politics, is actually going, hey, politics is everywhere. Politics is whether or not, and politics in the economy, come to think of it, is whether or not you can afford to go to the supermarket and buy food for your family. It's whether or not you can pay to heat your house, you know. And with that said, I do just want to say the welfare of animals for me has been a real source of sadness and anguish, especially over the last few years, and that has been something that has prompted me to want to move into politics. And like I say, I'm couching this a lot because it is really hard to get change, but something that again is so important, and it links back to another one of our policies, is around lobbying.
1: Yeah.
0: And making sure that big money and big industry is not able to get their demands placed into bills, almost writ, copy-paste, because we have to make sure that corporate greed is not being put in front of the welfare of animals. And that is one thing that we can actually tangibly do right now that would make a real difference.
1: Yeah.
0: Massive.
1: I think that's one of the biggest things we're up against. Is that they have too much say. The people that are profiting off of animals, you know, the harm toward animals, should not have so much say in, the welfare of animals.
0: Absolutely not. It's outrageous, actually, when we saw, you know, especially around

0: farrowing crates and potentially, you know, live export.
1: Yeah.
0: That was on the table again. And that's exhausting, right? For people who have been working on that for so
1: long. Yeah, exactly. Even, I mean, Luxon, though, when I spoke to him right after they started campaigning last election, and I said, I'm like, why are you doing it? You know, why are you bringing it back? His only remark was, oh, it won't come back. It's going to be too expensive. And then spends the next 2 years campaigning. And it was right. It was right. You know, it was. And I'm like, what just happened? And I kept thinking, like, he's just full of it. Maybe he's just saying that to, you know, try and get me to vote that way. It's hard to know. You can't read anyone's mind, but it just, that's what it came down to in the end. And it's like, did you foresee that all along?
0: And again, I think that again comes back to this feeling of disconnect and disillusionment, because what are you supposed to believe? If the people who are telling you we are going to do this thing, then with the other side of their face say, oh no, we're not, because it's too expensive. I mean, it's just happened recently in Wellington with our council merger. That was being pushed through and pushed through and pushed through, so the councils had to make their call within 3 months or else the government would do it for them. And now that's been postponed. So it's all this time, all this money. It's almost this sense of, little fires being started all over the place. You see it over in America with Trump. It's intentional thing that he does, where he goes, look over there, look over there.
1: Yeah.
0: And so we're all running around.
1: Distraction.
0: Putting out these little fires, and we don't have time to organize and sit together and remember, actually, hang on a minute, we all have a lot more in common with one another than we have differences from one another. Mm. So if we're all pointing our fingers at everybody and, we
1: got to
0: stop that.
1: Absolutely. And it did show that, you know, with the perseverance of the people that had been campaigning for live exports, that it didn't go through in the end. You know, if we do just back down and be like, then there is a chance that they will be able to do it in a way that is cheap enough and minimizes, you know, but at the cost of poor welfare to animals. So it's good, you know, we held those standards high and they weren't able to get past those standards because there were people there saying, no, there's no way, like, this is the standard, and if you want to reach it, yeah, you're going to have to fork out all of that money, and it just becomes too expensive in the end. So,
0: Yeah, exactly. One thing that's really interesting about the live exports, and I say interesting, I actually mean devastating, is, we did win there. We really did. Yeah. You know, that was a lot of work from a lot of people that got that across the line. That's brilliant. But it only includes live export by sea.
1: I know, right? There's still so much more to go. Yeah.
0: Totally. And that's the thing, I think, you know, as much as we absolutely should celebrate our wins and stick to our guns and and not back down, and definitely, you know, in situations like this where the social license of the thing has been eroded to that point, you know, absolutely holding the line, but then also, and it's tiring, it's really tiring. I totally understand. I feel it, right? Yeah. You know, when you win something and you're like, oh, and we've still got all this way to go. But live export by air still happens.
1: Yeah, exactly.
0: Yeah, so that's something that we, you know, the Greens have absolutely committed to not retaining that. Get rid of that.
1: Yeah.
0: Yeah.
1: No, you want to be comprehensive, not just one little tick on the box and then forget about the other parts. And going back to the watering down, I guess, I think you called it. What would you say to somebody who really cares about animals and I guess thinks to themselves, you know, politics or politicians, they compromise and movements maybe don't. Well, I know that a lot of movements do, though. But, you know, and so they struggle there with wanting to trust, I guess, politicians because of the potential compromise there. Like, what would you say to someone?
0: Do you sort of mean around, you know, coalition talks?
1: In terms of, I guess, like, you have to be a bit more like you say, maybe I'm going to, I feel like if I keep going, I might answer the question, but like, be a bit more, yeah, holistic in the approach, you know, because we

0: want, like, I guess some people will know you as, you know, an animal rights activist. I have you on here in the Vegan Lounge because you're an awesome animal advocate. But you do have to make compromises in the way you and what you focus on. But that's not all you are, you know. You're not just an animal advocate. But I guess it's like we sometimes look to politicians to, you know, do it all, fix it all. but you have to make compromises sometimes. Whereas when you're out there on the streets, it's like, no, you can stick to your guns and you don't have to compromise as much.
1: No, and that's like a very difficult thing to grapple with. And I have grappled with this for years, and it doesn't just come down to politics, and it doesn't just come down to advocacy, right? It comes down to theories of change, I suppose, where you're kind of saying, is it better? And this is just me from my own, you know, history with animal rights and animal welfare, and even those two things coming into conflict, right? Where, you know, is it better that we go a little bit more softly and we take a tiered approach? Or do we hold the line and say only this will suffice? And it's really difficult because there's advantages and disadvantages to either of those approaches. And I guess what I'd say to those people would be, it actually doesn't have to be either or. I think it's really important that politics and activism are like two sides of the same coin. And I think, you know, politics has a very specific role to play, and activism has a very specific role to play, and they don't have to cancel each other out. And I think what we are trying to do is to speak more holistically to that story that I sort of started this conversation off with around actually what are we trying to build together and how do all of these strands come in and intermingle with one another to tell that story. And then when we get there, then we can start talking about all those different individual things. Like, for example, in our plan, we have things like the Commissioner for Animals, you know, properly resourcing NAWAC, phasing out what we term to be harmful activities, you know, things like debeaking and like the really, really horrible stuff, intensive winter grazing and stuff. That sort of stuff is there, but obviously there's further to go. But you have to also think about what that means inside of the system that we're in. So one thing that I would love to do is to see a bit more just transitions available for farmers who want to move towards potentially horticulture or other forms of farming, as well as, you know, all of the other pieces that we're doing around animal welfare. So yeah, it's a tough one. I don't think there's an easy answer, but I think we all have a role to play in this big, messy system that we live in.
0: Yeah, I think a just transition is it's something that I'm really in support of, because I think there's a huge gap there. There's a gap between some parties saying to farmers, like, you're the backbone of the economy and your future is safe, and then that's just not true. It's their future isn't safe. And then you've got like some who would just rather, you know, farmers lose their livelihoods to a degree, and it's like, no, we gotta kind of just do the right thing. In my mind, it's the right thing. Is that, yeah, if we want to make it quicker for them to change, and just the more humane thing by giving them options and support and, to move away from these destructive, disturbing industries and continue being able to actually produce, you know, food, because not everyone wants to get out there. And as much as I'd love a little village, and lots of people live in different villages and, you know, community gardens, it's just probably we're not there yet, so we still need farmers to be making lots of food.
1: Well, exactly, and I think that's the thing, right, is, you know, we have these conversations about asking people to be vegan, which can seem like a very easy thing for those of us who think that way, but for other people there are a lot of, you know, cultural barriers, economic barriers,

0: nutritional barriers, whatever it is that are barriers to doing that thing.
1: Yeah, psychological.
0: And then you have to think, yeah, exactly. And then you think about that in a sense of actually a farmer is doing that work. That is their life and their livelihood, right? So you're asking them to shift something which could have been a part of their lives for generations.
1: Absolutely.
0: And so I think, yeah, and it's not impossible, but I think what we need to do, and
1: common.
0: I think this is the role of, this is the role of politics, right, is to be able to create the conditions that make that an easier choice.
1: Mm-hmm.
0: So same with, you know, veganism. It should be that, you know, the foods that are, you know, ethically produced and are not causing harm to our environment, those sorts of things should be the easier choice to make, but that's not always the case. So I think that's where politics can really cut through.
1: Totally.
0: One of the things that really, really cemented my love of the Greens has been working with Steve Abel, who is an MP at the moment.
1: Legend.
0: And he put in a members bill to the biscuit tin last year, which was amazing. And it kind of speaks to how we're exactly the conversation we just had about kind of making those choices that we want people to be able to make the easier choices. So this one's about making sure that any product that's sold in New Zealand meets New Zealand's animal welfare standards, even if it's produced overseas, right? So what the tagline kind of is that I really love is that we shouldn't allow on our supermarket shelves what we wouldn't allow on our farms.
1: Mm.
0: And so if we're talking about ourselves in New Zealand as a leading country in animal welfare standards, like, let's stand behind that, right?
1: Yeah.
0: Let's actually put our money where our mouth is and say, if we're not going to allow it on our farms, which we absolutely shouldn't, then let's not allow it on the supermarket shelves, right? And that actually even works for farmers in this country, because then they're not going to be undercut by products that have been produced to a much lower welfare standard. So I think that's a really cool step on that ladder towards where we want to be.
1: Yeah, basically integrity. And a lot of people don't know that what they're purchasing, you know. And I think, well, for me anyway, it was, and a lot of people I speak to, it's that first step is the kind of the welfare standards for people when it comes to completely going vegan, or, you know, looking beyond to things that they can do, it's that welfare of looking where things are coming from. And
0: 100%. And on that note, I know we have to wrap up, but one of the things that's really cool in our manifesto as well that we're absolutely committing to is introducing consistent, clear and enforceable standards for manufacturing claims about animal welfare and ingredients. So, you know, we've got these things like free range and cruelty free and vegan. Like, what do they actually mean, and what do they mean to people?
1: Yeah.
0: And one of the things that has really ground my gears is around eggs, with just the word colony on them, which sounds nice, right?
1: Mm.
0: Sounds like, oh, they're in a colony. That's cool. No. That's a colony cage.
1: Yeah, it's crazy how they did. And it's sneaky, you know. People, even at uni at the moment, studying cognition paper, and it's one thing that she says that if you want to trick people, basically, you can use these different psychological mechanisms that are for marketing tactics.
0: Mm-hmm.
1: And I'm like, yeah. That's
0: exactly.
1: And we see it on both sides, you know. It's really helpful when you're fighting the good fight, but when the others use it, it's like, don't do that.
0: I know.
1: We're allowed to use it, but you're not.
0: And that's fair, right? That's fair.
1: Yeah. I think so. All right. Usually we wrap up with a quick fire round.
0: Oh, okay.
1: And so essentially it's three questions. And you have to answer them in one sentence or less. Are you ready?
0: Oh, God. Okay. Yeah, I think so.
1: All right. Number one, what is some of the best bit of advice you have received?
0: I think in terms of my political work, which I think we're kind of talking about, it's don't let it get to you. Right? I know I'm only allowed one sentence.
1: Damn,
0: so
1: that's a good one. I could roll on with that. Yeah.
0: I've got no full stops in this sentence. Because seriously, you know, you can't let it get to you. Otherwise, you will stop, because no one's going to, you know, not everyone's going to agree with you. And that's just life.
1: Yeah. And this is like a bad example, but it's I listened to a podcast and it was talking about, you know, Machiavellianism and what people who actually do feel quite a lot can learn from

0: those people. It's like, you know, be like the Godfather. You know, it's just business. It's not personal.
1: Exactly.
0: And as hard as it is to not take it personally or let it ruin your day, it just, it's actually really beneficial to your mental health to just try and step into the shoes of someone who just doesn't let it get to them. And, yep. And yeah, you kind of, it's like a really cool, what's her name? Alexis Fernandez. I talk about it all the time. She does the DYFM podcast, but she talks about it like different egos, alter egos. You know, and I don't know, maybe if you're feeling like it's just, you're becoming a bit dysregulated from, you know, really understandably, the horrible things that are happening. I don't know, step into the no F's given alter ego that you name, and you completely become really accustomed. And yeah, it's, yeah, I like it. It's good. Nice. Totally. Number two, worst bit of advice you've received.
1: This is going to sound like an answer that comes from, you know, what you don't say in a job interview. But, like, probably one of the things that I will take as advice from my time when I was a ballet dancer was about, you know, being more polished, being more perfect. You have to be perfect before you get out on that stage. No. And I guess to reflect that into the life that I live now, the idea about being perfect is such a stop in the middle of a sentence, right? When you're actually like, yeah, I can fall over my words and stumble over my words and still keep moving. So I think, yeah, perfection is the enemy of progress 100%. Totally. Yeah. And so let's not be perfect or polished.
0: Yeah, no, be your messy, worthy self.
1: Exactly.
0: Absolutely. And number three, really random one. If you could force, that's a terrible word. If you could convince some politicians to spend a day doing animal activism, what would you get them to do?
1: Doing animal activism? Interesting.
0: Yeah.
1: Oh, I know what I'd get them to do.
0: Okay.
1: I would get the politicians who are making the laws for farmed animals specifically. We've just seen the dairy code come out, which has been watered down again. I would get them to go out and do that recon work where they have to go and take photos of what is happening, actually happening on the farm, so that they can see it with their own eyes.
0: Totally.
1: And there's no amount of spin that you can give to make that sort of thing okay. I mean, I know there's that Paul McCartney thing about, you know, if slaughterhouses had walls, but if you see what is happening on some of those farms, for example, with the intensive winter grazing or mud farming, which I believe was taken out of that dairy code of welfare. If you see that, if you see a mother cow giving birth into freezing cold mud, I'm sorry, but you've got to change the way that you feel about that. So that's what I get to do. 100%.
0: Yeah. Yeah, it's one of the worst things is, them standing there just wanting to have that time with their baby and their baby's drowning in mud. Like, it is.
1: Exactly.
0: It is devastating. So, yeah.
1: Yeah.
0: That would be a good one.
1: Being a mum now.
0: Like, you feel it even more.
1: 100%.
0: Yeah.
1: Yep. That just that connection you immediately have and how your body has done this thing and produced this new person. And, yeah, I don't know, just the idea is absolutely devastating.
0: I find that sometimes that's a part of my conditioning with, around the time when I was introduced to veganism. I had not long had my daughter, and a lot of it just did make a lot more sense that maybe wouldn't make sense to somebody. So, I think having that realistic approach and having, you know, just a healthy check on our expectations sometimes, because we do expect people to feel and understand and see all the things that the way that we do, but our conditioning is different. But objectively, when you're seeing a baby dying in the mud, it's pretty standard to think that that's wrong. So,
1: 100%.
0: Well, Courtney,
1: just on that note, before you before you go, one thing that's really amazing in terms of like putting all of that stuff together around motherhood and feminism and stuff around veganism, Carol J. Adams, The Sexual Politics of Meat.
0: Yes,
1: brilliant.
0: Yeah, I haven't listened or read it yet, but I really need to, because it's I've heard some great things. Well,
1: okay,
0: Courtney. It's been awesome to catch up. Honestly, I'm always left feeling.

0: feeling just super inspired after hearing from you. So I hope we get to hear from you more. And yeah, just thank you for all the work that you're doing for animals. Because again, like you've said, it's hard, and take my hat off to you. Because yeah, I think I'd really struggle campaigning. I struggle with activism as it is, and it's very tiring. So yeah, I understand. But yeah, just all the best for the rest of the campaigning and beyond.
1: Thank you so much. It's been really fun, and obviously, based on the fact we've been on the phone for so long, I don't have a shortage of things to say about this, and I really enjoyed talking to you about it. So I will be back whenever you like.
0: Yes.
1: But I do want to say thank you to you as well for all the work you do, because it's really, really, really tough and really needed. So thank you.
0: Well, it's the same for me when it just gives me that drive. You know, I found, I think, my sense of purpose in this life. I was just kind of running around doing any old thing. And when, yeah, I was introduced to animal rights, I was like, wow, this is something for some reason really lights my fire. And then now it's extended to so many other areas as well. Just, I think once you get that drive, you might have felt that yourself. It's like, yeah. Once you get that drive, is like, oh, where else can I place this energy?
1: Exactly. It's the bug.
0: Yeah. Yeah. It's the sickness. No, it's good. It's good. Oh, cool.
1: No, thank you so much for that. I really enjoyed that.
0: Remember, everybody, be kind to yourself, be kind to the planet and all its inhabitants. And as always, be vegan. Ngā mihi. Thank you for joining us for this month's edition of A Vegan Lounge. 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
1: Because it's in our blood, but why don't you fight for love? It's very odd that the Christians are the Goliath in this situation.
2: There's never a desire for us to rock it up to a court that overturned Roe v. Wade. 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
3: Welcome to This Way Out, the international LGBTQ radio magazine. I'm Lucy Chappell. In the news this week, LGBTQ plus foster children in the U.S. won't be protected from unsupportive families anymore. Trans-positive soccer star Megan Rapinoe cries foul after being ejected from a World Cup ad. A lesbian couple in Botswana is fighting for marriage equality. And Madison Square Garden is wired for risky guests. Then we get a look inside the hallowed halls of the U.S. Supreme Court, where a Lambda attorney actually has a hopeful message. There's a lot in store for you now that you've found This Way Out.
4: I'm Joe Bainline.
5: And I'm Chris Wilson.
4: With NewsWrap, a summary of some of the news in or affecting LGBTQ communities around the world for the week ending July 18th, 2026.
5: LGBTQ plus children in foster care are losing potential federal protections thanks to the removal of a Biden-era rule published by the U.S. Health and Human Services Secretary Robert F. Kennedy Jr. Barely 2 years ago, funding was set aside for LGBTQ plus foster children to be placed in supportive homes, protected from conversion therapy and potentially hostile environments. It created a formal process for children to report mistreatment and self-advocate for better living conditions. Before the rule could take effect, U.S. District Judge Jeremy Kernoodle blocked it in March 2025. By June, the protective rule was set aside without any legal force. The July 14th rescission marks its final death blow.
4: Women's soccer star Megan Rapinoe is speaking out about being removed from a World Cup advertisement. Despite holding her own two World Cup championships, the lesbian Olympic gold medalist and Presidential Medal of Freedom recipient was identified as a risk by AI software. Rapinoe's stance as a transgender ally was the source of the alleged risk. In an op-ed for Marie Claire magazine, Rapinoe criticizes anti-trans legislation and its broader social impact. Instead advocating for inclusivity in sports, she warns about the troublesome discrimination against trans athletes, black and brown athletes, and young women athletes who don't fit a narrow standard of femininity. In her words, if we really cared about safety and fairness in sports, we'd be breaking down barriers facing girls at every level, protecting them from sexual violence and harassment, and paying professional women athletes on the same scale as their male counterparts. Rapinoe claims that the brand planning to include her in a World Cup commercial implemented an AI software that flags

0: potential talent for supposed risk. Her support of trans rights was determined to be too risky for the unnamed brand, and she was pulled from the shoot. Rapinoe is a strong opponent of Washington State's Initiative 638, which would require sex testing for all girls to participate in sports. The outspoken player writes, "Standing up for our trans siblings, welcoming them on the field, sends a powerful message to these politicians that we reject their hate and division and to keep their hands off our bodies."
1: A lesbian couple in Botswana is entering a legal battle to bring marriage equality to their country. Bonolo Selelo and Solofelo Kumile appeared in court on July 14th to argue that Botswana's Marriage Act is unconstitutional. The 2001 law does not explicitly state that marriage is between a man and a woman. However, it does use gendered language such as husband and wife. The two women were denied permission to register their marriage in 2025. Back in 2019, Botswana's High Court decriminalized same-sex relationships. Then, in April of this year, Botswana finally formally repealed the anti-sodomy penal code. However, this queer-positive trend has not stopped the opposition. The Evangelical Fellowship of Botswana, the House of Churches, and the Dingwetsi Association are all seeking to participate in the trial to prevent marriage equality. Plaintiff Bonolo Selelo tried to make sense of this when she told YTV Botswana earlier this year.
2: Because it's in our blood as Botswana to fight for love. We're seeing a lot of activity by Christians. But it's very odd that the Christians are the Goliath in this situation. Or now we're two people just saying, let us live our lives. Let us get married.
1: The main hearing is scheduled for October later this year. If the couple succeeds, Botswana would become the second African country to legalize same-sex marriage after South Africa in 2006.
0: Reform UK is waving the flag issue again, this time calling for pride flags to be banned from the Southampton City Council's headquarters. The right-wing party's recently elected councillor, Philip Crook, submitted a motion calling on the Labour-run council to limit the flags it displays to the Union flag, the flag of St. George, and the Southampton City flag. The proposal was met with harsh criticism and vehement protest. Green Party Councillor Misty Burgess is the city's first trans elected representative, and she led the way, saying, "I think it's very important when dog whistles like this motion come along that they should not be granted any oxygen." The oxygen was definitely sucked out of the room by a public gallery filled with Trans Pride Southampton protesters gathered to object to the motion on the steps of the Civic Center. In a last-minute shift, Councillor Crook withdrew his flag restriction proposal on July 15th, though he promises to bring it back later, claiming that he was only making a strategic move to push ahead two other motions for his party instead. Reform UK was successful just weeks ago in banning Pride at all 47 libraries in Norfolk. The Reform-dominated administration at County Hall instructed staff that they may not exhibit any material or stage presentations or events which promote political messaging. They claimed that the directive was not intended to single out Pride, despite the timing of its rollout.
1: Madison Square Garden is suing Wired Magazine over their reporting on the venue's surveillance system. Madison Square Garden is taking legal retaliation against what it calls cherry-picked fragments of that data to manufacture a false narrative portraying MSG as targeting the LGBTQIA community for discriminatory purposes. One incident Wired recounts is the intensive tracking of a transgender woman. MSG's security team recorded her every movement through the venue, even compiled investigative dossiers about her. The reason? Simply because she is transgender. The security chief did not want her to be seen on camera during TV broadcasts for fear of an openly trans woman could, in his words, damage MSG's reputation. Billionaire James Dolan is the CEO of Madison Square Garden and also owns the New York Knicks, the Rangers, Radio City Music Hall, the Las Vegas Sphere, and other venues. Wired's Noah Schachtman calls Dolan's surveillance machine his deep state. Schachtman, an investigative journalist,

0: journalists Maddie Varner and Robert Silverman got inside Dolan's deep state through seven current and former employees, as well as combing through confidential internal reports and Signal Group chat messages. The MSG database was found and released by a hacker collective called Shiny Hunters. That database holds nearly 40,000 people, with many documented for their level of so-called risk. Almost 100 entries are marked as LGBTQIA, according to the Wired team. Wired released a statement about the Madison Square Garden lawsuit on social media that reads in part, "We stand by this reporting and plan to vigorously defend it against this baseless and ridiculous lawsuit. We look forward to continuing our coverage of MSG and on billionaire James Dolan's use of technology across his entertainment empire. It's one part of our wider mission and the critical job of journalists now more than ever, holding power to account."
1: That's News Wrap, global queer news with attitude for the week ending July 18th, 2026. Follow the news in your area and around the world. An informed community is a strong community.
0: News Wrap was written by Jeb Bakke, produced by Lucia Chappelle and Brian DeShazer, and brought to you by you.
1: Thank you. Help keep us in ears around the world at thiswayout.org, where you can also read the text of this newscast and much more. For This Way Out, I'm Joe Bainline. Stay healthy.
0: And I'm Chris Wilson. Stay safe.
2: Becky Pepper Jackson was 11 years old when the state of West Virginia said she could no longer play on the girls' track team. Becky sued. The young trans student athlete lost her case in the U.S. Supreme Court on June 30th, but is the game over? This Way Out's Jeb Bakke spoke with one of the Lambda legal attorneys involved with the case.
3: As a non-binary and transgender rights project director for Lambda Legal, Sasha Booker helped fashion Becky Pepper Jackson's Title IX and equal protection arguments for the U.S. Supreme Court. I asked her about the case for Becky, or BPJ, and how the litigation emerged from recent legislation.
4: If anybody has spent 5 minutes in America, you'll know how important sports are to parents across the country and how big of a deal it is. The far right played into that, and so they really started to push these, you know, model bills out across the country. This is around, you know, 2020, and it gained some traction and just picked up in a fervor. And, you know, along with that came, you know, bills that would also, you know, ban people from, trans people from using restrooms. It would ban healthcare was the next, you know, tranche of attacks. But anyway, we ended up with about 26 states, you know, I think 27 now, who have passed some kind of law prohibiting kids from participating in sports. Trans kids, you know, sometimes they prohibit trans girls and trans boys both, but most of the time they target just trans girls and not trans boys, because they know that that is just something that, you know, this protective instinct will kick in, and they can bank on, you know, parents being insecure and concerned. And so these laws were passed, and it's just heartbreaking to see, because, you know, first of all, it's obviously not been a problem that needs resolving, given that there were high school athletic associations across the country, you know, implementing, you know, inclusive policies in places like California, Washington, you know, have had, you know, inclusive policies since 2008. And, you know, these, you know, drastic claims that this is going to, you know, upend women's sports, and in the same breath, you know, the governors in these states, like West Virginia, when they passed their law, could not name a single trans athlete in their state. I don't know what the term is. It's trans baiting. You know, it's this idea that you can just throw out these, you know, accusations and invoke fears. And in my opinion, I won't dwell on this long, but it really is about, you know, distracting people from, you know, the real issues in their lives, you know, like healthcare and affordability and the things they're trying to do to, you know, inflict this, you know, worldview on the country that is just really disgusting and horrible.

0: and you know, caves to, you know, corporate America in every way. But setting that aside, yeah, these bans just inflicted this enormous amount of harm. We're inflicting and are inflicting this enormous amount of harm, because what happens when you tell trans kids that they can't participate in sports, it means that they're not going to participate at all.
1: I would really appreciate it if you could set the stage of what this most recent Supreme Court trial was about and what brought it into lambda legal.
0: You know, if anybody has spent 5 minutes in America, you'll know how important sports are to parents across the country and how big of a deal it is. The far right played into that, and so they really started to push these, you know, model bills out across the country. This is around, you know, 2020, and it gained some traction and just picked up in a fervor. And, you know, along with that came, you know, bills that would also, you know, ban people from, trans people from using restrooms. It would ban healthcare was the next, you know, tranche of attacks. But anyway, we ended up with about 26 states, you know, I think 27 now, who have passed some kind of law prohibiting kids from participating in sports. First of all, it's not been a problem that needs resolving, given that there were high school athletic associations across the country, you know, implementing, you know, inclusive policies in places like California, Washington, you know, have had, you know, inclusive policies since 2008. And, you know, these, you know, drastic claims that this is going to, you know, upend women's sports and in the same breath, the governors in these states, like West Virginia, that when they passed their law, could not name a single trans athlete in their state. I don't know what the term is. It's trans baiting. You know, it's this idea that you can just throw out these, you know, accusations and invoke fears. And in my opinion, I won't dwell on this long, but it really is about, you know, distracting people from, you know, the real issues in their lives, you know, like healthcare and affordability and the things they're trying to do to, you know, inflict this, you know, worldview on the country that is just really disgusting and horrible and, you know, caves to, you know, corporate America in every way. Setting that aside, yeah, these bans just inflicted this enormous amount of harm. We're inflicting and are inflicting this enormous amount of harm, because what happens when you tell trans kids that they can't participate in sports, it means that they're not going to participate at all. A lot of the LGBTQ legal organizations, you know, brought lawsuits challenging these bans. And this is, we recognize, you know, this, what the Supreme Court compositions these days, you know, there's never a desire for us to rocket up to a court that overturned Roe v. Wade. You know, we get how dangerous this court really is. You know, on the other hand, though, we can't just, you know, turn our backs to, you know, the lives that are being wrecked, you know, across the board, whether it's in healthcare or sports, and just ignore the discrimination that's happening. So we were able to secure, you know, a really powerful nationwide injunction on behalf of a trans girl named Becky Pepper Jackson, which is one of the primary litigants in the Supreme Court case. Who's this just, you know, a glorious kid who's just, you know, I think she was 12 or 13 or something, you know, when she first started to play and just, you know, finishing last in her group and was just having a ball participating and just really just love of cross country. And so we stepped in because the ban was passed and they told her that she couldn't play, so we filed a lawsuit, and we won a really powerful injunction allowing her to keep playing for, I think it was a year, maybe a year and a half, and then the district court reversed its opinion for some reason and issued a summary judgment ruling, which is, you know, like kind of a stronger ruling than just a preliminary injunction, and kind of reversed it. And we thought, oh, geez, you know, that's really bad. So we appealed the case to the Fourth Circuit Court of Appeals, who agreed with us and allowed her to go participate. And then West Virginia appealed that decision, and then it went to the Supreme Court. We had argument earlier this year, and they issued a decision, you know, a few weeks ago, and it could have gone in a lot of different ways, you know, so it wasn't the worst case scenario, but they ended up ruling on behalf of West Virginia, saying that it might be discrimination against Becky, but we just can't get into specific examples like this and deal with individuals. We just know that it's as a rule, as it applies generally to trans girls across the board, that's fine. Becky might actually be an exception, but we're not going to bother with actually looking at the scientific evidence. We're just going to make this broad, sweeping assessment.

0: investment, which is really disappointing. Obviously, that has an impact on her ability to participate going forward, but it just creates this really bad precedent, in my opinion.
1: I'd love to dissect that a little bit. And I know you stated this also for The Guardian, right? This does not mean that a ban of trans athletes is mandated. It's allowing states to uphold their own individual mandates.
0: Not that they weren't asking for that, though. The defendants were very clear that they wanted the sweeping ruling that would apply across the board to everyone. It's certainly scary.
1: That's interesting. So was it your opinion that they had kind of changed their tune midway through to try and just obtain at least the upholding of this singular ban?
0: Yeah, less so with the government than with the states. You know, the states really seem to be, you know, red in tooth and claw. You know, I don't want to give any credit to the government, to be honest, but it certainly was, you know, clear that they were looking for, you know, as much, you know, as broad relief as they could get. I mean, it's hard to say that we were pleased in any way by the decision, because we're not. But they really did cabin it to sports. And they could have said, oh, this applies to Title IX across the board, which would create havoc on any other number of contexts under Title IX, including employment and harassment and other contexts.
1: I guess there's some sigh of relief in that it got just quarantined into sports. Something that you've stated previously is that this sets up a state-by-state, a school-by-school fight. From my understanding, a lot of these institutions have been able to cite various other circuit court cases regarding Title IX. Schools could defend themselves by saying, no, there are these other precedents. We are required by federal policy to uphold these rights. Is this case going to change the ability for schools to make those claims?
0: I don't think, no. I think that they should be able to defend their policies. First of all, this is a different context, because this is likely cisgender students bringing cases challenging inclusive policies rather than transgender students challenging bans. The holding here is clear that it's not a violation of equal protection to deny a trans student from being banned, but that doesn't mean that it will allow a cisgender student to require that a transgender student be banned in a state where there's an inclusive policy. So no, I don't think so.
1: Does this change the fight then for schools, generally speaking, to have those inclusive policies?
0: Yeah, I mean, it's certainly going to be, you know, litigated. You know, this is something that we're going to see cited, you know, and we've already seen a rash of, you know, these cases in the past. But I don't think so. I think that the schools, you know, will continue. And again, it places them in, you know, a difficult situation, because if they, you know, cave and they feel like, oh, we've got to, you know, comply with this pressure, they're going to face litigation within the state, which, you know, given the non-discrimination protections against trans students. So no, I don't think so.
1: Yeah, some optimism, perhaps, that this really won't have as far sweeping impacts on folks as maybe we're led to believe.
0: I think so. Yeah, I really do. I am cautiously optimistic, but I think that there is enough, you know, good law, especially given the conflicts of law here and the way that the Supreme Court issued this ruling, to allow schools to continue to provide those, you know, inclusive policies in sports.
1: So I'm curious if you could take us a little bit into the courtroom. Are they genuinely of the belief that this is a threat? What's your sense of kind of what they're really getting at here?
0: I will say that I was present during the oral argument in BPJ, but I just heard the oral argument in the Scrimeti decision, and the tenor and the way in which the justices talked about these issues was strikingly different, in that they were much softer and much more human, you know, during the BPJ argument, shockingly, you know, given the way in which this has been framed. I think this is, and this kind of goes back to the defendants too, I think that there has been this, you know, ongoing effort to demonize transgender people across the board, you know, over the last few years. And I think maybe it, in my opinion, maybe I'm totally wrong, but it feels like it might have peaked, you know, in last year or the year before. And I feel like there's been a little bit of a shift in the way that, you know, folks are described. I wasn't pleased with the way that the

0: decision was written. It was written by Justice Kavanaugh, and he never makes an attempt to refer to Becky or Lindsay as transgender girls, even. You know, he just he doesn't refer to them as boys, but it's just, it's, you know, it's this language, this doublespeak. But Justice Gorsuch was very supportive in, you know, in the concurrence, which was helpful, and the other justices were great, and I think, but it was toned down comparatively. So I think that there is this thing happening, and this is something that I don't think is shocking to anyone, where the country just hadn't really known transgender people. This is, I mean, we knew of transgender people. We knew a couple, you know, high profile people. And as these issues have really, you know, risen in visibility, there's an inevitable backlash. And I think people are also starting to get wise, you know, about what's really happening in the world. And a little suspicious, in my opinion. You know, maybe it's probably more just the humanization and softening and seeing, you know, trans people as people. But I do think there is also some, like, chagrin about, you know, buyer's remorse or whatever, and buying into, you know, all of this hate and anger. And then there's a lot of unseen work, I do think, especially with the courts and even with the Supreme Court, that trans people are everywhere. You know, whereas, you know, they're not unique. And I think that there are, you know, I don't know anybody's personal story that on the court or what their family's structures look like. But, you know, I can imagine that there are people that, you know, have trans people in their lives that feel like it's important to at least have a conversation, you know. And so I do think I was struck, you know, I mean, the decision still absolutely sucks. Don't get me wrong. I'm not trying to soft pedal it, but I do think there's been a little bit of a shift there.
1: But the proportionality of all people in the world, right? We're talking about a very small number of transgender individuals that are just trying to play sports. Is there a feeling in light of this case of recognition, the perception versus the lived experience, how much of a discrepancy there is?
0: Yeah, I don't know. I mean, I feel like it's been blown up so much that, you know, they're, you know, just, it's, trans people make up roughly between, you know, 0.3 and 0.7% of the population, period. And how many of those are playing sports? Probably maybe a handful of them. And how many are trans girls that are playing sports? You know, it's just ridiculous, you know, when you look at the actual numbers. And so it's endlessly frustrating to me, you know, because of the way that's been framed as this, like, epic threat that we face as a country, but that people don't see through that. But for whatever reason, it just hasn't broken through, to be completely transparent. I would love for people to see that, but I hope people see that, but I don't, I think it's more just a softening and recognizing the humanity of folks. But we'll keep pushing. I'll keep reiterating it over and over again.
1: Absolutely. By the way, has the Lambda team been able to talk with Becky and her family since this? How's she doing? How is she taking all of this now?
0: She's such a champ. You know, her family is so wonderful. And she's just, of course, it's really disappointing. You know, she is a fighter, and she never, ever was unambiguous about this being not just about herself. This was about other trans girls like her that she was fighting for. You know, so it is, it's very, very difficult, but she's proud of what she's done. And she'll continue to she's a winner. She's absolutely amazing human being, and she'll continue to strive and thrive. And, you know, I have no doubt that this isn't the last we'll hear about Becky Pepper Jackson. She's just an absolutely wonderful person.
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3: 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Against Me performed some of the music you heard, and Kim Wilson composed and performed our theme music. 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

to the beautiful historic Rife Concert Hall in our hometown of Lexington, Kentucky. We're broadcasting all over the world from Australia to Ireland, New Zealand to New York, Yuma, Arizona to the Yukon and across Canada. We are celebrating this beautiful world of front porch music. It's folk and blues and bluegrass, country, Celtic. It's very relaxed. It's very real. It's very much from the heart. We believe in AI, actual imagination, and that's what all the artists are doing on our show. That's right. We got our own AI. So we have a wonderful show for you, an amazing Wood Songs kid, a wonderful couple of artists, and let's get started. She is from New South Wales. She's in America right now. She's got a beautiful new album coming up, and she's going to do a song called Memphis T-Shirt. Please welcome from Australia, Melanie Dyer, to the Wood Songs Old Time Radio.

0: song is called Memphis T-shirt from her latest album, Melody Dyer. It's really nice to have you here.
1: Thank you for having me.
0: Oh, it's wonderful. And you grew up around Australia, New South Wales, right? Mm-hmm. Little farm girl.
1: Real farm girl. My dad was a farmer, you know, fourth generation farm in Australia, rural Australia. Sheep and crops and, yeah, grew up riding dirt bikes and
0: just a hard-working young girl.
1: I mean, I write the country songs about it. I don't really drive the tractors.
0: Right. So it's you're a 12-year-old girl. You're sitting on the front porch of your farmhouse, and you have these dreams of, I want to sing. So what was that like? What was going on?

0: with you at 12 years old when you're sitting there and everybody else is working on the farm and they're wondering, where's Melanie? Well, she's playing her guitar again.
1: Yeah, I escaped and just wrote the songs about the life on the land. Well, I mean, there was country music blasting around the house, thanks to my mom, you know, collection of Patsy Cline and Keith Urban, Shania Twain, Dolly Parton. And I grew up 2 hours from our country music capital in Australia. So I think the perfect...
0: Which is what?
1: Tamworth. Okay. Tamworth. So that's our capital of country music. And it was the perfect cocktail to create a country music artist, you know, a kid from the farm, picked up a guitar, surrounded by country music, and my mom taught me some chords that she knew, and I just started writing about my life, and I fell in love with songwriting and singing.
0: Well, there's a lot of heavily promoted media sources for artists to be introduced on, and there's like, you know, Star Search and stuff like that. You were on a big TV broadcast in Australia. So what was that about?
1: I was on the very first season of The Voice, actually.
0: The very first season of it. So you were like the premier artist. So what was that like for you? How did it happen?
1: Very scary. I realized quickly that I don't like singing as a competition. Mm-hmm. I just enjoy the music. But I got on there and I did my audition, and Keith Urban actually was one of the coaches.
0: Oh.
1: And he asked me to sing an original song. And I walked out of that show and I walked into the parking lot, or the car park, we call it in Australia, and I got approached by a record label and they signed me on the spot, and it was just a surreal start as an 18-year-old kid, you know, and it's been a long journey since.
0: And to brag on you a little bit, you're one of the most streamed artists out of Australia, so, I mean, you're getting a big audience.
1: Thank you.
0: And you're here with Justin playing a wonderful second guitar. And for our radio audience, I want them, everybody to know that Melanie's wearing probably the most amazing pair of jeans we've ever seen.
1: Thank you very much.
0: On the show. You're going to do a song from your upcoming new album called Country Enough. What a great title after what we just talked about. It is Melanie Dyer on the Wood Songs, Old Time Radio Hour.

song is Country Enough from her upcoming new album, and there's a reason she's been nominated for 3 Golden Guitar Awards there in Australia. She's just a wonderful artist. We're glad that she's here. If you want to know more about the music of Melanie Dyer, if you want to make her albums part of your home music collection, all the artists that you hear on Wood Songs, you just go to our website, click on the archive page. This is show number 1177. We're going to tell you all about how to contact Melanie Dyer, as well as our next artist, who's merging the Appalachian influences with country music. She's got a wonderful band. We're going to talk about that in a second. She's got an album that's getting a lot of attention called Father's Daughter. This is a tune called Meet Me in the Stars. It's Essence and Gold Country on the Wood Songs. Old Time Radio.

0: Song is Move Me in the Stars from her wonderful album, Father's Daughter, Essence and Gold Country. Essence, is nice to have you here.
1: It is such an honor
0: to be here.
1: What
0: a wonderful name, Essence. Where does that come from?
1: Well, I didn't make it up. My parents were hippies. It's a true story.
0: Okay, so yeah. Where did you grow up? So West Coast?
1: I'm a sixth generation native San Franciscan.
0: Okay.
1: And my parents were like, you know, flower children. And they really did name me Essence, and it was not easy as a kid to be named Essence.
0: Well, it's a beautiful name. I like your name.
1: I've grown to appreciate it slowly over time.
0: Father's Daughter, it's a very personal album. It comes from a very real background. And so, you know, it's part of the music, it's part of the album, it's part of your story. So it's not prying when we have to talk about, you know, where this music comes from. And you you grew up with a very loving father.
1: I did.
0: So this is a real thing to you.
1: Yes.
0: And you lost him at a young age.
1: I did.

0: did.
1: So what happened?
0: Well, my father raised me as a single parent, and he really believed in me and my music, and he taught me everything that I know about creativity and listening to the inner voice and where magic comes from and learning to listen to it and follow that spark. And he had pancreatic cancer suddenly out of the blue, and I was pregnant with my son at the time, my first child, and it all happened right at once when I realized that my marriage wasn't what I thought it was going to be either, and so I lost the most important person in my life and found myself a single mom and tried to hold on to the one thing that I still had besides my son, which was obviously amazing, and but it was scary to do that by myself, and music. Music was my North Star. It was the place that I found healing, and it's become a place that I can create an altar to the love that my father and I shared, and when I sing, it's a way of honoring him because I know that's what he would want, and. So where the songs come from.
1: So was there a maternal presence in your life? I mean, was there a mom presence in your life?
0: I do. I have a mom, I love my mom, and she...
1: Did you feel as close to your mom as you did to your father?
0: That's a great question. It was different. Mm-hmm.
1: So you interpreted all of this in song. So were you, when your father passed, you're pregnant with a child coming, you're losing your marriage. Were you a musical person at that time?
0: Or yes, I was. I had already made a number of records at that time already, and my father had been super supportive of me. I've had multiple major label deals. I've been making records since the 90s, actually. So my father had been supportive to me through that whole journey, and you know, I think it's sometimes hard to keep going. Like, you know, you get really great things happen, and then it's like, wow, it didn't go all the way. So you kind of have to just like recommit to the creative process and making music from the heart, and just keep returning to the song, because to me that's the meaning of life in a way. It's that creativity, it's that moment of creation.
1: Was it a hard climb for you to go through the losses that you did to give birth to an album like Father's Daughter?
0: Absolutely. It's been the journey of my life to get to the record that I've made, Father's Daughter. And I'm really proud of it. And it's a life work. And the amazing thing is that the songs keep coming.
1: Still.
0: Yeah. So. And I'm not done.
1: Father's
0: not
1: Daughter too.
0: Right. No, they keep it, you know, that life is just, it's like a kaleidoscope.
1: Sure.
0: Of so many experiences. And I find that, you know, song is the best place to put those experiences and those feelings and those stories. And they live on in the songs. And sometimes they're hard and they're painful. And you put them in a place that's a song, and it makes your heart a little bit lighter. Mm-hmm. You honor that feeling. You give it a place to live. Yeah, and then you're free.
1: Right, and I think anybody that has faced loss or faced confusion in their life, a lot of changes, they'll find a lot of kinship in the songs of Father's Daughter. So let's get into one of those tunes, and this, oddly enough, is called Good Mom, and let's go ahead and listen to it. It's Essence and Gold Country right here on the Wood Songs, Old Time Radio Hour.

0: Perfect instruction manuals to be a good mother, all the way from San Francisco, Essence and Gold Country, from her album Father's Daughter. We've got another wonderful artist on the show. Melanie Dyer is here. We'll get back to them in the second half hour. And wait till you meet this week's WoodSongs Kid. We'll be back right after this.
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2: There's the king of bluegrass, Del McCurry. It's so nice to hear his voice, and welcome back, everybody, to the beautiful Scottish Rite Concert Hall here in our hometown of Lexington, Kentucky, right at the head of Music Row, the crossroads of America's folk and bluegrass music, the gateway.

0: City to the beautiful Appalachian Mountains. And oh my goodness, it's time for this week's Woodsongs Kid. Let's say hi to 11-year-old Emil Wilhelm. How you doing, Emil?
1: I'm good. How are you?
0: Good. So you're here. You've got an instrument that's almost as big as you. Tell everybody what you're playing.
1: I'm playing the 5-string banjo.
0: And when did you start playing the banjo?
1: Probably almost 3 years ago.
0: 3 years ago, and you're already on a national broadcast, but you started out as a drummer. So
1: yep.
0: What made you change from being a drummer to playing the banjo? What inspired you to do that?
1: I heard the banjo on the radio one day when we were traveling up to Michigan, like we are right now. Mm-hmm. After this. Tomorrow we're going to go up to Michigan. And I just heard it and I loved it. So for Christmas, I asked my grandparents for a banjo.
0: And did you beg and plead, or were they just willing to do it?
1: They were just willing to do it.
0: That's nice to have grandparents like that, boy, I'll tell you. So you held the banjo for the very first time. What did it feel like? I mean, was it scary for you? You didn't know how to play it yet, right?
1: Yeah, it was pretty interesting. I just started to try and play a couple licks, and then I progressed on and on.
0: You got the hang of it, right?
1: Yeah.
0: So you've been, speaking of hanging, you've been hanging out with the traveling McCurrys, Ronnie McCurry and everybody,
1: yep.
0: Right? So how did that happen?
1: I don't know.
0: You don't know? You just...
1: I have no clue.
0: You're just so good, it just kind of happened for you, right?
1: Yeah.
0: And you've been playing a lot, you're doing a lot of good stuff and winning awards and everything, and so we're very glad that you're here all the way from Jacksonville, Florida, that you would come on our show. And you're going to play a song that Bill Monroe made popular and that Doc Watson played a lot. And now you, 11-year-old Emil Wilhelm, you're going to play it. You ready to do it?
1: Yep.
0: Okay, he's 11 years old. He's going to play Salt Creek, this week's Woodsongs Kid.

He's 11 years old. This week's Wood Songs kid, Emil Wilhelm, all the way from Jacksonville, Florida, playing Salt Creek. And we're just so proud of all these kids that come on Wood Songs. If you're a parent or a guardian, you've got a youngster you think that we should know about and perhaps put on the Wood Song stage and put them on radio and television, we would love to hear from you. If you're the parent or the guardian, you just go to the Wood Songs website, click on the kids page, and we will certainly do that. And there's a lot of radio stations and TV stations that air Wood Songs, like WBCM, the birthplace of country music in Bristol, right there at the Virginia-Tennessee border, and WETL-FM, South Bend, Indiana. Let's say hi to all the folks tuning in, hearing Emil Wilhelm and all the artists that are on our show. And she comes all the way from New South Wales, right there in Australia. She's in America now. We're very proud that she's on our show. She's got a new album coming out, and this is a tune called Mama Knows Best. It is Melanie Dyer on the Wood Songs, Old Time Radio.

0: What a beautiful song.
1: Thank you.
0: Mama Knows Best. And interesting, because Essence and Gold Country are singing sort of in praise of their father, and this is a song that's in praise of your mom.
1: Yeah, we got to keep it balanced, you know.
0: And I read somewhere that you even had your mom in the music video.
1: Yes, and actually Jackson here, who's playing guitar with me, he's also
0: give Jackson some props there.
1: Give it up for Jackson. He's also a filmmaker, videographer, and we shot the music video together back in my hometown in a beautiful paddock on Sunset, and we got this dresser off Facebook Marketplace and shoved it into the back of the car, and we painted it up, and it looked all beautiful. And I did my mum's hair and makeup, which was like a full circle moment, because, you know, she used to do mine when I was a kid, and I did hers, and we went out into the paddock, and Jackson shot this beautiful music video of me and my mum that we'll have forever.
0: And the song is really a daughter in awe of her mother and what the mother's been through. Mm-hmm. So what did your mom go through that made you so attentive to what has happened to her?
1: Gosh, it takes, I think, growing up and getting older to really understand the sacrifice that a mum makes. And I know it's a sensitive topic, because some had their fathers, and, you know, it's just parents in general, what they give to their children. For me, it was, you know, growing up on a farm, 8 hours basically from any opportunities, a long way away, and you know, we had tough years on the farm financially. My mum, she would work and save money and find opportunities for me, this little kid with a dream, and she would, you know, drive me hours and hours to these gigs and drive me back home.

0: you know, and we'd get home at 1 a.m. and she'd wake up and go to work the next day. Mm. And for her, I think, now that I'm older, I realize how tough it must have been for her, because she lost her mum at a young age when my eldest sister was born. She passed away, her mum, and so she didn't have that help. And I'm so thankful and grateful for her. And my dad, of course, as well, my family. But yeah, she just really made this possible, me standing here in Kentucky.
1: isn't it amazing that you know, someone like your mom could lose her mother, and yet that lesson makes her a beautiful mom? Because she probably wished that she had what she was giving you.
0: Well, she had to learn it all without her mom, you know. It's the toughest thing. I don't know, you know, I think that's probably the hardest job in the world, and you make mistakes and you learn on the job. And there's this saying, it's like, you know, when you think about your mum, it's her first time too, you know. It's when you think about that, it's kind of crazy. But she really set the bar as a mom.
1: And I think it's a very beautiful thing that a daughter, that a child would appreciate their parents so much to make them a subject of an album. It must have been something for your mom to know that you were singing about her, right? And doing this beautiful composition in honor of your mother. Yeah. Let's go back into this beautiful album that's upcoming. It's going to be released soon. This is a tune called If She Only Knew. It is Melanie Dyer on the Wood Songs. Wood Songs, hit it up.

Yet another beautiful song. One of Australia's most streamed artists, nominated for 3 Golden Guitars in her home country. Now she's in America, touring everywhere. Melanie Dyer. If you want to know more about Melanie's music, any of the artists that you hear on WoodSongs, it's very easy. You just go to the WoodSongs website, click on the archive page. This show is number 1.

1177. You could find out more about Melanie Dyer, as well as our next artist is here with her whole band. We'll introduce them politely in the break, but we're going to go ahead and listen to a song from her album Father's Daughter. It's a beautiful album. This is a tune called Free. It is Essence and Gold Country on the Wood Sounds Old Time Radio.

0: from her album Father's Daughter Free. So who are you getting free from?
1: Oh,
0: I want to go there, right?
1: Oh, I'm happy to go there.
0: Oh, okay.
1: I mean, everybody here has known somebody or perhaps been in a situation, a relationship perhaps, that no longer served the best interests of either party. And sometimes when you're in that situation, it's hard to get yourself out.
0: Mm-hmm.
1: And anyway, so when you finally do, well, it starts with a thought. And sometimes freedom begins with a state of mind.
0: Mm-hmm.
1: And that's what this song is about. It's about, you know, realizing that just because something's not working out doesn't mean that that has to define.

0: define you or your life forever. And it is possible to remember who you are outside of that toxic dynamic.
1: Mm-hmm. It's an interesting album because you have one song which is the lessons on how to be the perfect mom, as we learned in this first half hour, and now how to properly get a divorce is in the other one. And yet the album is sort of a tribute to your father, who you love very much, and you went through so much heartache in order to get to this point. Yet the songs are very positive sounding. There's a lot of energy and upbeat to it, so they're not like sad ballads of heartbreak and misery. You're kind of plowing through it.
0: This record has a lot of dimension to it, and I happen to be playing some of the upbeat songs right now.
1: Gotcha.
0: But there are definitely dark nights of the soul on this album, and I invite you to dig, you know, give
1: them a
0: listen.
1: That's what I wanted you to describe for us.
0: So they are dark nights of the soul, mm-hmm. and there's a lot of them. But I also did a lot of work on myself along the way, and, you know, healing. And I think that it took me a long time to find my way through that darkness. And I think what the record really shows is the beautiful imperfection of living. Right? Because being a mom is hard.
1: I like the way that's phrased, yeah. I like the way that's phrased.
0: Well, thank you.
1: Very poetic.
0: Well, thank you. I mean, I think that the truth of it is, it's a very vulnerable record. Mm-hmm. And I think even the Good Mom song, you know, it's kind of like tongue-in-cheek. It's kind of like fun and silly. But the reality is moms are juggling 1,000 balls in the air, and one of them's going to drop. And if you're not careful, you're going to lose yourself and forget who you are. And
1: when you're presenting great songs like this with such deep meaning behind them, you have to have a good band. And you certainly do. Danny Uzaleski, I hope I got that right. He's playing acoustic guitar, co-founder of Essence and Gold Country.
0: He's Mr. Gold Country himself, by the way. This is Mr. Danny Uzaleski.
1: Connor West playing a pedal steel, doing a rocking job on it. He's also playing banjo. And Sebastian Bordeaux playing the upright bass and keeping everything rock solid. We want to get into another song of this amazing album. It's called Father's Daughter. That's the name of the album. This is a tune called The Gamble. It's Essence and Gold Country on the Wood Songs. Old Time Radio.

0: Wasn't great having Essence and Gold Country on our broadcast. This week's Amazing Wood Songs kid, 11-year-old Emil Wilhelm, all the way from Jacksonville, Florida. And from Sydney all the way across America, Melanie Dyer and Jackson playing guitar with her. It's so nice that we have all these wonderful artists coming on. And, you know, we learn a lot of things. Essence and Gold Country have a beautiful album about fatherhood and how much love there was between them. And Melanie has songs about her mom and how much love there is there. You know, whether it's a mother and daughter, a father, a son, whether it's the artist and the audience, it reminds me of something that Robert Frost said, and I think it's true. We tell the artists before the show that love is the greatest transaction of the arts. It's what makes every single thing in the world of music and art work. It's not money, it's not managers, it's not corporations, it's not any of that. It's love. It's got to start there. And Robert Frost said, that love is an irresistible desire to be irresistibly desired. Robert Frost said that because everybody wants to be needed, loved, cared for, and respected. My name is Michael Jonathan. I'm a folk singer. I'm a song farmer. We'll see you next week on the Woods Song.
1: Listening to Woodsongs broadcast number 1177. Michael's opening song was Daughter from the Road album. Archie Fitchneer, Stronghold, our TV directors, Maria Claire, Skeptical Sisters are Brian Clousing, Eric Anderson, Dan Field, and Gavin Clark. Woodsongs crew member of the week is Greg Thurston, and our Woodsongs partner of the week is Gail Moody. 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For Michael Jonathan and the entire Woodsongs crew, this is Dorothy Edwards. We hope you'll join us again next week for the Woodsongs Old Time Radio Hour.

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0: captured 11 more. Frank Gardner is our security correspondent.
1: Saudi Arabia has spent billions and billions of dollars buying state-of-the-art defences equipment, mostly from the US, but also from the UK and other countries. And yet they seem unable to stop these very damaging strikes that are hitting not just King Khalid International Airport in Riyadh, but smaller airports like Abha, Jizan, Khamis Mshaid, but also their oil and petrochemical facilities at Yanbu and Khurais. The Houthis are puncturing Saudi Arabia's image of this great safe place to invest.
0: President Zelensky says Ukraine needs American pressure on Russia and not sanctions relief. The veiled criticism of President Trump's diesel deal with Moscow came at a Polish security conference. Mr. Zelensky said a so-called energy ceasefire could be a step to an end the war if America ensured Moscow respected it. A BBC investigation has found that the world's biggest accountancy firm helped falsify documents to hide the Russian billionaire Roman Abramovich's wealth and evade tax. The investigation uncovered hundreds of documents backdated by his advisers. Many were drawn up with the help of Deloitte. Richard Bilton says Mr. Abramovich's lawyers have reacted strongly.
2: They say he denies he evaded tax or concealed his wealth. They say he wasn't involved in day-to-day operations and the companies obtained professional legal and tax advice. They also specifically say Panorama has provided no evidence that he knew of, authorised or directed the falsification or backdating of any documents. Deloitte Cyprus, they say, well, they can't comment because the documents are more than 20 years old and they're no longer accessible.
0: Two teachers have been shot and wounded at a school near Marseille in southern France. A 14-year-old pupil has been arrested on suspicion of being the perpetrator. The teachers were shot in the hip and thigh, but their injuries aren't life-threatening. James Waterhouse reports.
3: The details about the shooting at a middle school near Marseille are far from clear. Although the situation has been deemed serious enough for the Interior and Education Ministers to visit the area today. According to the local mayor, the perpetrator opened fire in the grounds of the school with a 12-gauge shotgun, which had been hidden in a guitar case, before staff managed to hold him down. The authorities have also been quick to point out that the school is not involved in the ongoing nationwide protests about classroom conditions.
0: You're listening to the latest world news from the BBC. The leader of India's opposition Congress party, Rahul Gandhi, has called on everyone who believes in democracy to join today's planned march to the Supreme Court and demand the resignation of the Electoral Commission chief over alleged electoral roll fraud. He's called it a march for democracy and justice. For the third day, there's a heavy police presence in Delhi. The Electoral Commission and the Hindu nationalist government deny the fraud allegation. Health officials in Gaza say an Israeli strike has killed at least two Palestinians. The Israeli military said it

was targeting a militant in southern Gaza, but gave no further information. It comes after another Israeli strike on Sunday night, which hit a tent in the Mawasi area, killing three people, according to medics. The president of Microsoft says more action needs to be taken.

0: machine is subject to more safety rules than AI. Every carton of milk that you see in the grocery store is subject to safety rules and inspection. Or think about the airplanes we get on. We know how to do this for other products. We should build on that knowledge and start to think about how to apply it.
1: Action, he said, had to be taken now and not after future generations had been affected. President Trump insists the industry should police itself. This year's Nobel Prize for Economics has been awarded to two Americans, Robert E. Hall and Michael Woodford, for their work in macroeconomic stabilization. The Swedish Academy said they'd help the world respond to supply shocks and economic downturns. One of Robert E. Hall's hypotheses, presented back in 1978, was that changes in consumption could not be predicted. And that's the latest world news from the BBC.
2: Hi, I'm Asya Fuchs. Welcome to Outlook from the BBC World Service, where we share extraordinary personal stories from every corner of the globe. Today's story is about love. Specifically, falling in love with someone it feels impossible to ever be with.
3: I started to have all these different thoughts, like, how is he going to look like in person? Is he going to be tall? What am I going to do? Am I going to shake his hand? Am I going to hug him?
2: Did you decide in your mind if you were going to shake hands or hug?
3: No, I didn't.
2: You
3: and actually, when I first met him, I immediately went in for the hug with no thinking. And it's a bit different because it's a different culture as well. Like, you know, Habak, he's been 7 years in war. He's not used to women, random women just hugging him.
2: Janay Bulos had flown to Turkey to meet a man she'd only ever seen through a screen. That man was Abd al-Kadar Habak. They'd met online when Janay needed footage for her reporting on Syria. Habak was a cameraman in Aleppo. It began as just work. Janay behind a news desk in London, Habak on the ground in a war zone. But hundreds of voice notes and text messages later, something began to shift between them. Back in mid-2016, Janay had messaged Habak to ask what was going on in Aleppo. Habak was in the thick of it at the height of Bashar al-Assad's brutal war in Syria, a war which had torn the country apart since the 2011 revolution, calling for an end to his regime. Habak had filmed much of it. Janay said she'd take what rushes he had. Janay had left her home country of Lebanon after the 2006 war with Israel and made London her home. Habak was part of the resistance in Syria, with no plans to leave. Their lives were at opposite ends of the same story, thousands of miles apart.
3: In 2016, I had been working as a journalist in London for about 5 years, and it was my dream to become a journalist, and I studied very hard and worked very hard to be able to move to London and become a journalist. And in 2016, I was working in BBC Arabic as a journalist in the newsroom, and one of my main roles was to cover Syria because I'm Lebanese, and Syria at that time was a hot topic. But I wasn't really, at that point, completely in love with journalism like I was when I was a student. I was very tired of how news was being consumed and made, that sort of atmosphere of always being on the go. So I really focused much on my personal life, and I started to develop hobbies and have lots of friends and enjoy living in London and going out and partying and all these things.
2: You were in your early mid-20s.
3: Yeah.
2: Can you tell me about how and why you reached out to Habak for the first time?
3: Yeah, so from 2011, when the Arab Spring started and then the revolution in Syria started, the Syrian regime cut off all international press from entering the country. And we had only one source of news of what was happening there, was state media. And at that time, we saw a rise of social media, Facebook and YouTube, and all of these things were like really increasing. And, you know, it was the boom of social media. And at that time, activists on the ground, citizen journalists in Syria, were starting to film with their mobiles and uploading footage on YouTube. So

0: In the newsroom, we would still get the state regime media that usually denied everything that was happening on the ground, but we would also look for footage from citizen journalists across of Syria in general, and we used to contact them through social media. And in 2016, it was the siege of Aleppo, and it was very much needed to get in touch with citizen activists and citizen journalists on the ground. And I, yeah, that's how I found Habak, pretty much through other contacts that were in Aleppo, and I needed somebody to film for me. And I found his profile on Facebook, and I contacted him on WhatsApp, pretty much.
1: What did you write? I'm sure it was the standard message, but what was it?
0: I said, "Hello, this is the BBC. Are you in Aleppo?" He said, "I'm in Aleppo, but who are you? All I know is that you're the BBC." And we still actually make fun of this until now, because, like, first, you know, the first time I messaged him, I said, "This is the BBC," as if that's, you know, I felt that gives some sort of authority for him to reply. But it's also, like, I didn't feel like I needed to identify who I am. Yeah.
1: Habak, when you get this message from the BBC, had you been in contact with journalists before? Was this a regular occurrence, or was this one of the first times?
2: I mean, it is a regular message. Like, mm-hmm. I have connection with many different departments in the BBC, and, like, I've been delivering news to this department.
1: So it wasn't, like, something totally new. Yeah.
2: It's not just like BBC, it's BBC, CNN, and Channel 4, but that message was like, I am the BBC. It's like, who's the BBC? The whole BBC is, like, sending a message to me. It's not something else.
1: Habak, at the point that you get this message, 2016, you're in Aleppo. What does your daily life look like?
2: I mean, at that time in Aleppo, it was it wasn't like a daily life, because we don't know if it's, like, if it's day or night. We were active 24 hours, and we were trying to keep filming 24 hours most of the time, because we don't know if we're gonna survive this or not. It was really important for us, like, actually to document everything that's happening around us. Even sometimes we have a break from the bomb, and we just sitting as friends, like, having coffee or, like, cup of tea, and just film that moment, because we felt that this is the moment to give the human connection to everything that's happening around us.
3: Habak had wound up in Aleppo after leaving his home in Idlib when the regime found out he'd been filming there. East Aleppo, then under rebel control, seemed the obvious place to go. The stakes were high, the city was being relentlessly bombed, and Habak filmed it all, passing what he could to people like Janai.
0: We would have, obviously, editorial meetings in the morning. They would say, okay, there's this siege, and, you know, somebody saw some news piece about someone doing something in Aleppo. Can we get some footage? A lot of the focus was on humanitarian work, especially the doctors in the hospital, because they'd become targets of the regime. So it was basically what I was told to find. It wasn't me trying to, like, suggest ideas at that point. That became later on when I became a senior journalist, but at that point I was also trying to do my job, trying to do a good job, and there was a lot of competition in the newsroom, because a lot of people had different contacts. And then if the editor says, okay, we need to get this footage from Aleppo, then you have five different people trying to get it, and then it's who gets it first. So I was also in this sort of competition race, like, you know, oh, I got it first, or you got it first. So I'm in this place where I'm working with people who are in a war zone being bombed, and I have to still do my job and deliver material. So yeah, that was an intense time of, you know, it was just Syria was, like, the hot topic of the news for sure.
1: Habak, by December 2016, Eastern Aleppo, which was a rebel stronghold, had been under siege for months. Bashar al-Assad's government forces, they're closing in. They're backed by Russian airstrikes, which are intensifying. When a deal is finally struck to evacuate the city, which means that you have to leave Aleppo, what was it like to leave the city that had become your home?
2: First of all, we were, like, actually the last group of activists to leave the city. It was really hard what happened at that period of time. I mean, it was really heavy on us, because everyone there, like, as an activist, as a cameraman, everyone was, like, actually, by staying in the cities, like, he was signing his death documents at some point.

0: Why were you willing to do that for the city?
1: I mean, it wasn't just the city. I'm from outside of the city, and it was more about the people who was there. It was like a way of supporting each other, that is like we are together, and like the friendship, that was one of the ways to survive the siege, actually.
2: When East Aleppo did eventually fall to government forces in December 2016, Habak had no choice but to leave. He made his way back to his hometown of Idlib, which itself was now under rebel control. For over a month, Jinai heard nothing. Then he resurfaced. Habak had begun filming again. The bombing, but also lighter stories. Local craftsmen, traditional trades. Life carrying on.
3: So when Habak pitched me these stories, I was like, I want to help this man to continue his work, and I want to help him to tell these stories. So I'd go around different departments in the BBC trying to see who's interested. Maybe we can make a social media video, some Instagram post, whatever. And at that time, you know, we weren't like really paying him any money because we weren't allowed to send him money into Syria. So he wasn't even getting paid for it. But I thought, like, I want to encourage him to keep doing what he's doing. So, yeah, I managed to get, I think, two or three of his arts and crafts stories on air. But also, within that time, there were other things. There was chemical attacks, and there were different things happening. So a lot of the times, he'd had to pause the light stories and go and film something more tragic, yeah.
0: So by now you're working together quite closely. You're messaging back and forth fairly often. You're actually getting to know each other a little bit. What were your impressions of each other?
3: I was thinking he's funny.
1: Well, I mean, like, I don't know, but for me it was like, it was a period of time when we just talk as two normal people. I never in my head imagined that this relationship is going to be developed to something else. Especially like I am in Syria and she's in London, and who's that person who's going to like be in love with a person who's in a war zone under attack? Like he's going to die like in any second. Yeah, so that's why I wasn't interested in any relationship at that period of time. Like,
0: yeah, I mean, you're professional contacts, right? So it's like, that's how many sources and contributors do you talk to on the daily, right? That's certainly not something that's like front of mind, even if you're having a friendly relationship.
1: Yeah.
0: But there is one text exchange where you're checking to see if Habak has arrived somewhere safely, and he sends you a selfie in response, and then you send one back. What was it like to see each other's faces? Because you hadn't seen each other before
3: I don't know. I didn't think of him in any sort of love way. I think it was just like, oh, you know, are you okay? Are you safe? You know, because at that point I was also starting to look back at my life and think, you know, Lebanon is always been in an unstable situation, and Habak is in his country. He doesn't want to leave. He's fighting, he's filming, while I just from one bomb in 2006, I'm out of here. So I also started to feel a lot of like guilt and rethinking my choices. So Habak in a way was doing what I didn't do. And I think that really created a lot of admiration in me for him and respect for him. And I think that's why also I kind of started to care more for him and develop these feelings, like, because I wanted him to stay safe and I wanted him to keep doing what he was doing, because I could see his passion and his determination and the injustice that they were living under in Aleppo and Idlib. So yeah, I think, you know, when we saw each other's pictures, it was like the first of many to come. Yeah, I think it just made it kind of opened up the relationship more. And then, you know, he started to send me a lot of videos and photos. I was also a little bit timid of sending him pictures and videos, so we have more material of him sending to me than me sending to him.
0: Of himself, you mean?
3: Yeah, of himself. Mm-hmm. Yeah, yeah.
1: Okay.
3: You want me to show you?
1: I think it was like a quicker way, like, yeah, to communicate, because like send a picture and move on, because like sometimes, or voice note, because sometimes like we don't have internet and like in

0: the street, for example, and when you are in like a shop where it has internet, so you send something quickly and just move on. Because
1: and like that first time that you saw Janai's face, what was that like?
0: I mean, I wasn't expecting her to respond with the picture ever. But it's also like, it's opened the door for more personal conversation. And at that point, like, she started questioning that we have to stop, like, working if we are going to a personal relationship because it's going to be conflict of interest. Mm. So we start just delivering the last few stories that we have.
2: And then by the end of it, we decided to stop actually working together, for
1: movies. So at what point do you both, like, have this realization that this is maybe too personal to be professional any longer, that you are developing feelings for each other? When does that...
2: I think there were a few times where we'd have, like, a phone conversation that spent, like, 2 or 3 hours, and he would be telling me all about his day, because also, like he said, he would sometimes go 2-3 days without me hearing from him, because he would have no internet access, and then suddenly he appears, and sometimes he'd appear, like, at 2 a.m., because he'd gone to a friend's house and they have internet or something like that. So whenever we got the chance to speak, you know, he was telling me so many details of everything that he was seeing, was going through, and there we reached a point where I'm like actually waiting for him to appear so we can have these conversations. And I think at that point I was like, I started to worry, because is this personal, is there's conflict of interest? I was just a little bit too worried about all of this. And I think we decided, like, to finish the stories of the pottery and all these things, and that will be the end of it. But then also a lot of stuff kept happening, and the newsroom wanted footage, and Habak, like, I knew Habak was filming, so, yeah.
1: And you begin to call each other Bird. Where does that come from?
2: It comes from just, like, our texting together, and we're just, like, having fun, and there was a point also where we'd send each other random stuff, memes and pictures, you know, and comics and jokes, and he'd, like, do a Facebook test and send me results. It was just like we were just
1: like
2: having
1: one of those
2: fun.
1: Quizzes.
2: Yeah, yeah,
1: like
2: those quizzes. Yeah, yeah. Like one of them was why.
0: Come on, not everything.
2: Okay, cut.
1: I know you don't want to say.
2: No. Okay, so yeah, we basically.
0: Okay,
2: sorry. Restart. He's embarrassed. Okay. So we started to call each other Bird because, you know, we were just at that point chatting about, you know, more than just work, and me asking about him and him telling me about his day. And we were already starting to, you know, joke together, and we were making a joke about work and, you know, talking that, you know, maybe my boss is angry because his wife upset him. And then I told him, yeah, you know how women are. And he's like, no, I don't know. I'm free like a bird. Mm. And I said, okay, I'm also free like a bird. And then since then, we pretty much started calling each other birds. Yeah.
1: Do you still do it to this day?
2: Not as much as we used to before. And actually, we should maybe bring it back.
1: Did you tell any of your friends or family, you know, about each other?
0: For me, it was only one of Hamza, I think.
2: I think some of my friends here knew that there's this guy who's working with me in Syria that we're chatting, but it wasn't like, at that point still, there was no real like relationship prospect because he was never going to leave Syria and I'm never going to be able to go there. So it was more of a, I wasn't looking at it as, oh, this could be something. It was impossible for it to be something at that point. Yeah. So people knew that I'm working with this guy in Syria, friends and stuff, but not that it's anything more than that, yeah.
1: So did you view each other as just friends?
0: Yeah, I think yes, until like we met in Turkey. When we met in Turkey, it became serious, you know, it became like that. It's like,
1: so before it was like a flirtatious... Yeah.
2: Harmless, yeah. And also maybe because we couldn't see each other, it felt harmless.
0: I'm not gonna leave Syria. She's like in London. Like, of course, she's not gonna come to Syria at that point. You know.
3: Then, in April 2017, as their texts and voice notes brought them closer, everything was about to change for Habak. This time, instead of just covering a story,

0: was about to become one. Habak was filming people being moved by bus between pro-regime Shia and rebel-held Sunni areas. And at first, it looked relatively peaceful. Children were laughing, food and medical supplies were being handed out. And then a car bomb went off.
1: It was an attack that was shocking in both its scale and ruthless targeting.
2: The convoy came under attack as refugees from government-supporting towns waited in a rebel-held area on the outskirts of Aleppo.
0: In the midst of the chaos, Habak saw a child who needed help, scooped him up, and ran. Another photographer took a photo of the moment. Minutes later, that photo ended up on news channels around the world. It's a photo of anguish and panic, Habak carrying the small boy away from danger.
3: I went back home and I slept. And I woke up in the morning and I saw the picture like get viral. After a full day of press, actually, doing interviews with many channels, with many journalists around the globe, I think it was like 12 o'clock, and I turned my phone off and I start thinking about all the questions that is like all this journalist asking me. And I start getting angry.
4: Right.
3: Because in that event, like, there is 200 people has been killed. Half of them are children.
4: Mm.
3: I start stealing the spotlight from the event and what's happening actually on the ground.
4: Like, it
3: because
4: wasn't
3: of
4: about
3: the stupid
4: you
3: picture.
4: Just, yeah.
3: You know, when I did something I do normally. And at that point, me and Janai, we have this conversation together.
4: Janai, do you remember that conversation?
5: What you guys said to each other? I remember every single moment of it. Yeah, I remember when the convoy got hit, when he sent me the voice note, I was sitting in London at the park with my friend having a packet of crisps. So I left, I went back home and I was waiting for him and I was seeing all of the press about him and I hate that picture. I cannot stand that picture. And I was waiting for him to speak to me, and every time I tried to speak to him, he's like, I've got to do more interviews. So I was probably the last person he spoke to, and I stayed waiting for him and sending him messages and not hearing back, and I was really worried about him and how he is. Yeah, it was a very, very intense day, yeah.
4: So could you just explain a little bit more when you say you hate that picture? You know, why is that?
5: I mean, if you look at the picture, it's very distressing. I don't want to see Habak in that way because he's always sending me his pictures. He's smiling, you know, we're joking. And to see him in this, it was a shock. You know, I still, until today, tell him that I really don't like this picture of you because it's immortalizing him in a distressful state without his permission. Obviously, the cameraman who took it was doing what he needed to do because he's also like Habak. He's also a cameraman and he's doing his work. Nobody's to blame. It's just that the way that things go viral and sometimes there's no heart in what's the impact that is making on that person's life. You know, how did Habak get over it? Has he gotten over it? Where's the duty of care? Because he was there filming for channels. Nobody looked after him. And I was very upset by that.
4: Yeah, and you were feeling protective of him.
5: Of course, yeah.
0: We're taking a quick break, but stay with us to hear how, overcoming huge obstacles, this terrible event ends up being the reason that Janai and Habak meet up in person for the very first time.
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4: Janai was a

0: journalist in London when she started falling for a cameraman in Syria, nervous about their first meeting.
1: I started to have all these different thoughts, like, how is he going to look like in person? Is he going to be tall? Am I going to shake his hand? Am I going to hug him? And it's a bit different because it's a different culture as well. Like, Habak, he's been 7 years in war. He's not used to women, random women just hugging him.
0: The hug that turned into a love story after the news.
2: BBC News with Emily Thomas. Houthi fighters in Yemen have continued to fire missiles towards Saudi Arabia after three deadly attacks on Riyadh airport in the past few days. Saudi officials say air defences have intercepted and destroyed a ballistic missile aimed towards the southwestern city of Khamis Mishaht. Two major French supermarket chains say they were hit by a cyber attack that managed to remotely trigger the forced defrosting of their refrigeration systems. Up to 200 Intermarché shops were targeted, along with almost 100 cooperative U outlets. President Zelensky says what Ukraine needs is American pressure on Russia and not, as he put it, sanctions relief and concessions. The veiled criticism of President Trump's diesel deal with Vladimir Putin came as he addressed a security forum in Poland. Mr. Zelensky said a so-called energy ceasefire could be a major step towards ending the war if the Americans made sure Moscow respected it. He also said Ukraine's recent strikes on Russia's huge data centers had resulted in fewer Russian bots. There was now, he said, less hate, less division, and fewer provocations on social media. Germany's top security official has warned that a shadow war facing the country today is more far-reaching than the Cold War, since its objective was to destabilize us fundamentally. Thousands of people are rallying in the Indian capital, Delhi, for what they call a March for Democracy, aimed at removing the head of the Electoral Commission. Chanting slogans and waving placards, they're making their way to the Supreme Court, where they want to submit a petition about the removal of millions of names from voter lists. This year's Nobel Prize for Economics has been awarded to two Americans, Robert E. Hall and Michael Woodford, for their work in macroeconomic stabilisation. They helped the world respond to supply shocks and economic downturns. BBC News.
0: Hey, and welcome back to Outlook from the BBC World Service. I'm Asya Fuchs. We've been hearing from Junai Boulos and Abd al-Qadir Habak, two people on opposite ends of the same story. Janai is Lebanese, and in 2016, she was a journalist working for BBC Arabic in London when Bashar al-Assad's war in Syria was making headlines across the world. She'd made contact with Habak, who was a cameraman on the ground in the besieged city of Aleppo. Habak was sending Janai footage for her reporting. Their communication was just professional to begin with, but slowly, over messages and voice notes, they began getting to know each other. They didn't think they'd ever get to meet in person until a photo of Habak rescuing a young boy from a car bomb went viral and he heard an extremist group was after him.
3: I fled actually the next day in the morning and I didn't say goodbye to my mom, to anyone. But in my mind, I'm going to go for a few months or like a month or two. They're going to forget about me. I can't go back.
0: And you're heading to Turkey. What do you remember of the actual crossing?
3: I remember everything. It was a wall, a very huge wall, like I think three, four meters wall. I have to climb the wall and jump. So we went there, I climbed the wall, I jumped, I start hearing the gendarmes coming and they start shooting
4: the border
3: on
4: guards.
3: Yeah. They start shooting on the air.
0: Yeah.
3: So at that point, it was a lot of wires, so I have to cross between the wire. And it was like another car waiting for me on the other side. Also, I get injured. I was bloody, like, all my body. So I get there, they take me to their home, drive me to an hotel.
0: Are you in contact with Janai?
3: Yeah.
0: Throughout all of this?
1: Yeah.
0: I mean,
1: how? No, he was telling me all of the details, step by step, and I was actually in Mexico scuba diving on a scuba diving trip. It was surreal because, again, just to show different lives, I had a feeling that he's going to cross because I've also been covering the topic quite a lot and I've followed journeys of other people who took them 3, 4, 5 times to cross and they were captured and they were beaten. But for some reason, I had the feeling that he's going to make it. I never once thought that he will be captured.

0: I was like, of course he's gonna make it. But it was also kind of stressful because obviously I lost contact with him about when he was doing it. But as he was waiting beforehand, he would send me, we're still waiting. And then when he crossed, he sent me a photo of him with his bloodied hands and stuff. And he said, I got captured.
1: That's his idea of a little joke.
0: Yes. And I was like, what? No, you didn't. And then he sent me the video and he said, no, I actually made it. And he sent me the video. But he did scare me for a little bit.
1: Yeah, I can't imagine you found that very amusing.
0: Yes. Yeah.
1: So you do make it into Turkey. And the two of you decide that, Janai, you're going to come out to Turkey and you're going to meet face to face. So when you come to this decision and you start making these plans, and Janai, you buy your plane ticket and you realize that you're actually gonna meet this person that you've been texting all this time for the very first time, how are you both feeling? Is that nerve-wracking?
0: So the first time I went to see him, I went for the weekend when he got to Istanbul.
1: So low stakes.
0: I went for the weekend and I only told my best friend who at that time lived in Lebanon. And I was like, listen, I'm going to Turkey. I'm not telling my mom. I'm just going to go and I'm going to go see this guy and meet him. So she was the only one who knew. And I was very, very stressed. And I remember exactly, like, I took the bus to Stansted.
1: This is an airport near London.
0: The bus was delayed. And I was thinking, look, maybe that's a sign. Maybe I shouldn't be going and meeting this guy. And then, you know, when I got there, I got on the plane, I started to have all these different thoughts, like, how is he going to look like in person? Is he going to be tall? You know, what am I going to do? Am I going to shake his hand? Am I going to hug him? There was all these questions that...
1: Did you decide in your mind if you were going to shake hands or hug?
0: No, I didn't.
1: Did
0: and actually, when
1: it?
0: I first met him, I immediately went in for the hug with no thinking. And it's a bit different because it's a different culture as well. Like, you know, Habak, he's been 7 years in war. He's not used to women, random women just hugging him. And I come there and I'm like, hi, and I hug him.
1: Did he come to the airport in Istanbul?
0: No, we met in Istanbul.
2: Istanbul, yeah. In the coffee shop, yeah. First.
0: Yeah.
1: How did you react to that hug?
2: So just like, I think normal. It was normal.
0: Yeah, it was normal.
1: Yeah, you hugged back.
2: Yeah, I hugged back and so sit there.
1: You didn't push her away.
0: We spent the weekend.
2: We spent the weekend.
0: And then I went back.
2: She went back. But it was at first half an hour. It was weird. But then when we start actually talking, it's like it felt like we are continuing our conversation from the WhatsApp group.
1: Did it feel like you were falling in love at that point, or was it still like...
2: I don't think... Not yet. I think, like, the next trip was...
0: Yeah,
2: like
0: the next
2: mostly.
0: Trip, but it was definitely, like... I mean, for me, I completely admired him, and I wanted to know him more, and so I went back, and, like, right, next time I'm coming, we're gonna spend a week together, and I said, I want to take you to the beach, and we just give you the break you wanted, and just, you know, have a holiday, really, because... I felt like he needed to just take a breather, and so we decided, okay, so then we came back to London and I booked another trip and we spent a week together, yeah.
1: Okay, so tell me about this week that you fell in love with each other.
0: It was a beach holiday.
2: it was a beach holiday, but at the same time, like, at that time we start understanding each other more. Also start understanding each other where we came from, because Syria, Lebanon, it's like it's a neighboring country, but also there is a different culture there. And I think that week, like, we understand each other more. We talk about, like, our dreams, what we can do. And
0: definitely. And I still feel like, even now, I still feel like I'd love to go with him back there and just stay at the same place. And yeah, it was also no sleepless nights, because we'd spend all night him telling me all his stories about the revolution and how he got into it and everything he's been through. So we did share a lot of stories. And
2: yeah, but it's also until that time, like, we don't know if we...
0: Yeah, there was no plan to be together. He was still going to go to Syria, yeah.
3: Janai visited Habak 2 more times. While he was in Turkey, Habak had been getting WhatsApp messages from the group who were after him. It wasn't safe to go back to Syria. So Janai did what seemed to her the most natural thing in the world. She suggested they get married, and Habak moved to London with her.
2: Having a relationship, it's one thing, but getting married is another thing. It's like, what we

0: gonna do if that relationship it wasn't stable?
1: Yeah,
0: there is a lot of questions, and I think the good thing that's like we were like really honest with each other. So yeah, it's like we get married.
2: You get married in Turkey.
1: Yes,
2: we get
1: married in Turkey. I went there and we prepared everything, and we got married in Istanbul. For me, like justifying my crazy behavior, the point for me, I had been in the past in a really toxic 5-year-long relationship that really destroyed me, and I was at a point where I no longer had any opinion about marriage, and I thought marriage is just a piece of paper, it doesn't mean anything. So I didn't mind it at all. It wasn't like, I wasn't thinking like, oh, I'm tying myself in this marriage to this guy. Maybe I should have thought a bit more about it, but we decided that if you come to the UK and you know, it doesn't work out, then we'll go separate ways. There was no real obligation to be together in that mm-hmm. sense.
2: And the day itself, I mean, did you have family or friends there? Did
1: no,
2: you do anything?
1: No, we actually bought I bought a dress, but it was like a cheap dress, a white dress that I wore, and I had like a little headband. We got our rings and we got them engraved with our names. So because we actually, like, at that point, I think I loved him. Like, I already was in love with him. So I was like, you know what, we're doing this, might as well, you know, do something nice. And he got like this little blazer that he wore, and we took some pictures, and
2: so it was a nice day.
1: It was very nice day.
2: Yeah, yeah, very nice day.
0: Special.
1: It was very special, yes.
2: So you end up moving to London together. Habak, what was it like for you to know that, you know, you weren't going to go back to Syria in the near future, and you were starting this whole new life in a totally different country?
0: Yeah, I mean, the first month it was fine, because like I think we did a lot of activities around London. But I think after a few months, the reality hit me so badly. Different country, different culture, it was like different everything. I spoke zero English at that time. Zero. I mean, I know the basic words. I mean, I really struggled like the first 2-3 years with the flashback, with the memory. Even until now, like, I'm not 100% like out of that. But also, I think one of the big things that really affect is like the adrenaline push has been dropped to zero, because you are in the safe country now.
3: Then, in 2019, it was Janai's turn, as her country, Lebanon, was in the midst of its own revolution. This time, she wasn't going to watch from behind a desk.
4: Streets across Lebanon have been filled by protesters against the government's management of the economic crisis. Biggest protest in...
2: You both get pulled back to the Middle East when mass anti-government protests begin all over Lebanon. It's a huge social political moment for the country. Janai, why is it important for you to go back to Lebanon, to go back home for mm-hmm. this?
1: I think when Habak came into my life, and I learned a lot from him, and he made me rethink my life choices, because we talked about so many things. And I was also very much, like I said before, disenchanted with my role and what was I doing working in 9-to-5, and this wasn't anymore my dream. I outgrew my dream. And when the revolution started in Lebanon, I felt like I needed to be there, because I felt like this is something huge. I want to be in the street with the people. I want to see, I want to film. And Habak was supporting me. He was like, if you want to go, we'll go. So we went there for a long weekend, and we stayed, we experienced the revolution. And I think that is when I realized that, you know, this is what's meaningful. It's what Habak was doing. It's what I can do with the people of my country. And I became really invested in Lebanon. I reconnected with my country. And up until 2019, from when I came to London, I used to not enjoy going back to Lebanon. I used to go back to Lebanon and can't wait to leave.
2: Why was that?
1: Because I had, you know, let's say a traumatic memory experience with it. Like, it meant to me the past. Mm. It meant to me, you know, being this scared child, scared teenager. And then I realized that actually in the process of living in London, I disconnected myself from who I am. Mm. And I refound who I am and when I was in the streets in Lebanon.
2: And how about, did you see this change in Janai?
0: Yeah, of course I saw the shift in her. I want her to go to experience that. I want her, like, to go and to see, like, what's happening on the ground. Yeah. I think, like, it was, like, a

0: new shift for her.
1: Yeah.
0: From that time.
1: You guys end up setting up your own production company in 2021 to film the sorts of stories that you want to film. And then in 2023, a couple years later, Jhené, you leave the BBC and you fully focus on this production company. And in December 2024, Bashar al-Assad ends up fleeing Damascus, you know, ending his 24-year rule. Can you describe what this felt like? Oh.
0: It's a dream. It's still a dream. Like, literally, like, as a Syrian, me and all my friends, we still feel it's a dream. It came through. I mean, I was super sad that I wasn't there, but it's a feeling of sadness, of happiness at the same time, of remembering, like, all the people who moved their life as a cost for all of that. It's just like, I don't know, it's like just something we never expect, like, is gonna happen. And it just happened, like, in a few days.
2: Yeah. And when the regime fell, we had like a week of sleepless nights where every night's like, he's gonna fall tonight, he's gonna fall tonight. And Habak was, he was completely stressed all the period. He was unable to sleep, always on phones with his friends. And I was completely trying to disconnect myself, so I would be like spending 3 hours cleaning the kitchen just so I feel like I'm doing something. And when the regime fell, straight away the next day we knew that he had to go, because we didn't know what was going to happen after, but we saw that there is a window now to go. And he hadn't been seen his family in 8 years. His father was really ill at that time, and I was like, you have a chance to go now.
1: And how was it to see your family again, to be back in your country again?
0: I mean, it was super emotional. I was glad I went at that period of time, like, to spend some time with my father, because a few days after I left Syria, my father passed away. So I was super lucky that I saw him before that. So yeah, it was unreal.
3: When Habak flew back to his new other home in London, he and Jhené began a new project. Diving into Habak's 24 terabytes of recordings, they made a documentary called Birds of War, telling the stories of Syria and Lebanon through their own love story, which first bloomed through the voice notes and messages they'd sent each other when they were still strangers.
1: How did it feel to, like, look through those early, not just look through them, but kind of broadcast them for the world to see?
2: To me, it was very emotional. Every time I'd see a scene, I'd see a cut, I'd see anything, first thing I do was burst into tears. So I did a lot of crying, actually, throughout the whole process. But I actually,
0: a lot of laughing.
2: And laughing at each other. But I had to cry to get the emotions out, and then to be able to look at it from, okay, like, now I can see what's working, what's not working.
1: And was that, I mean, was it a difficult decision to make to tell this story in such a personal way, to tell it as a love story?
2: It wasn't difficult. What was difficult, I think, was when we got into Sundance and we had to get the film out. I think that's when it hit me. Now it's going to be out in the world. And I think that was the difficult part, is letting go of the story.
0: But Jhené always said that now the film has his own journey and we need to let it go.
2: Yeah. I don't feel anymore that it's about me and Habak. Well, it is about me and Habak, but I also feel like it's got its own life in a way. People are connecting with it in different ways, and I kind of feel like it's serving a purpose that's not just telling the story of me and Habak. It's telling a bigger story that people from different backgrounds are finding different things to connect with.
1: And what does that mean to you guys, to have that response from audiences?
0: It means a lot. I mean, like, it's our first film, and to have this respond from the audience, like, in the UK, in the USA, like, in Europe, I just feel that I did something right, like, in that film. I did the film in the right way.
2: Yeah.
1: And you think you're going to start calling each other Bird again?
0: We'll try.
2: We'll try. Now we call each other My Love.
3: That was Jhené and Habak. Their love for each other and for the people and countries of Syria and Lebanon. The voice notes you heard were from their documentary, Birds of War. The producer was Mae Cameron. I'm Asya Fuchs. Thanks for listening.

0: BBC World Service and now history told by the people who were there. It's Witness History. More than 60 years ago, the USA sent two monkeys into space. It was a watershed moment for the American space agency NASA. In 2012, Mike Lanchon spoke to Lieutenant Joe Guyon, whose mission was to retrieve the rocket's nose cone.
1: It's May 28, 1959. In the early hours of the morning, there's a buzz of excitement at America's Mission Control as two monkeys are about to make a historic flight into space.
2: At Cape Canaveral, two tiny astronauts, monkeys Abel and Baker, are readied for the first flight into outer space and safe return of Earth life. Dressed in protective space suits and wired so that readings on their physiological reactions can be transmitted to the ground, the rhesus monkey and the much smaller squirrel monkey are secured in separate capsules in the nose cone of a Jupiter...
1: With the preparations complete and the passengers securely strapped in, it's time for liftoff.
2: 300 miles out into space they travel. 15 minutes and 1,700 ground miles later, the capsule is fished from the waters of the Caribbean, where it re-entered the atmosphere.
1: On a U.S. Navy vessel in the Caribbean, peering through the darkness as the rocket plunges back to Earth, is Lieutenant Joe Guyon.
3: The sky lighted up behind a slight overcast, and then we could see through the clouds there were three different objects, the missile body, the guidance package, and the nose cone itself. And of course, you couldn't tell the difference between them, but it was so bright you could actually read a newspaper on the bridge. It was absolutely bright as day.
1: Joe was commander of the USS Kiowa. Its mission was to locate and retrieve the rocket's nose cone from the pitch black sea and bring home its two important passengers.
3: The light from the two other pieces, the missile body and the guidance package, went out and followed the falling nose cone that looked like a meteor flying down into the sea, and I took a bearing to exactly where I saw it last, so that's where I would head. It was all dark after that because of the lights had burned out and there was nothing but darkness.
1: There must have been quite a lot of excitement there as the rocket suddenly appeared in the night sky.
3: Oh, it certainly was, and of course none of us had ever seen anything like it. You know, there aren't too many people that have seen a ballistic missile coming at you. And so I thought of that too as it was going on, but it was tremendously exciting. You know, we're expecting this to happen, and it shows up on time, and we're just ready to go. I mean, the whole ship was like a thoroughbred at the gate, ready to take off.
1: In the late 1950s, the space race between the United States and the Soviet Union was underway. It was a matter of national pride as well as scientific achievement. But the Americans were clearly lagging behind.
4: At this point in time, the race to space was all animals. The Soviet Union was sending up dogs, and the U.S. was racing to catch up. This came shortly after the launch of Sputnik, the first Earth-orbiting satellite, and a month later, the launch in October 1957 of Sputnik 2, which was the first satellite to orbit a dog, Soviet satellite. So the U.S. was in something of a panic.
1: Space historian Chris Dubbs. Bringing back the two monkeys alive, he says, would be key to opening up the way for human astronauts.
4: They had to find out whether a human could survive the launch in a rocket. I mean, the tremendous G-force they endured. Whether they could survive in orbit, the zero gravity of orbit, whether their body would function, whether their mind would function, whether they could perform minimal tasks that would be required of them. You know, as I mentioned, the Soviet Union used dogs. And with both species, I mean, you can monitor things about them, their heart rate and their muscle reactions and their pulse and their respiration and their temperature. So you really have a pretty good picture through all the stressful parts of the launch and the flight, how they react. And so it could be transferred over to you gain some understanding of how a human would react as well.
1: Standing on the bridge of his ship, Naval Officer Joe Guyon was well aware of the responsibility. America's previous animal space flights had failed because the nose cone had been lost or had broken up on impact. But as the ship's crew began hauling the rocket tip out of the water and up onto the deck, no one knew if the little astronauts inside had indeed survived.

0: The nose cone slammed against the side of the ship, and I thought, oh, boy, we're going to sink it. But we got it aboard and lifted it with the, our crane and eased it into, we had a like a little cradle made of 4x4s and old mattresses so that it wouldn't be damaged. And laid it down with the pointed end towards the bow, and one of the technicians from the Ballistic Missile Agency ran up and plugged in to the back of it to check, and he turned and he said, they're alive.
1: Abel and Baker are unspossed from their protective garb, and they prove sturdy little explorers indeed. Physically unharmed and in jolly good spirits, the first creatures from outer space in all history.
0: Could see the nose cone, they opened the back, and what they did is the small monkey was attached to the side of the nose cone, and she came off very easily, the little one. She was full of life, the kind of, she was the kind of monkey that you could actually pick up and hold, whereas the other monkey, Abel, you could not touch because she was pretty vicious. Her capsule, I mean, her bed was actually a couch that had a lot of padding. She was flat on her back, and they started to remove the things away from her limbs, and then she started to flail around with them, and so they had to hold both her legs and also her upper arms too, and they had to hold her like that until they got her in the cage, and they started to feed her with apples, and that helped to satisfy her, but every once in a while she'd let off with a big scream. And the other monkey was very quiet and didn't make any noise, but she was very content to be fed peanuts and things like that.
2: Their safe return made the monkeys instant celebrities. They were flown to meet the press in Washington, and their pictures appeared on the front cover of Life magazine. But was the mission an unqualified success for NASA? Space historian Chris Dubbs.
3: Very much so. Very much so. I mean, there were a few pieces of it that didn't work. Abel was supposed to manipulate a lever whenever a light flashed. They wanted to see if, you know, animals could do simple tasks in space. That didn't happen. And, of course, there was the tragedy after the flight that in a simple surgical procedure that Abel died. This was very unexpected, and they learn something from this, that the stress that animals were under and that they shouldn't be given anesthetic for a procedure right after the flight. But just improving the equipment, improving the that animals could survive and function in a space flight, it opened the door for everything that rapidly followed.
2: By 1961, the Russians had sent their first man into orbit. The following year, the Americans followed suit. Baker, the surviving space monkey, lived for another 25 years. More than 300 people attended her funeral in 1984. Joe Guyon is now 86. He's long retired from the Navy and lives in Baltimore.
0: And it was a highlight of my naval career. And I keep telling people that things went downhill after that. But looking back on it, I'll never forget it. It's always been a highlight, and I can never stop talking about it and trying to tell people that it was pretty hard to make anything better than that, because we did something that no one else had ever done.
4: Lieutenant Joe Guyon was speaking to Mike Lanchon in 2012 for Witness History.
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8: Hello, welcome to the newsroom. I'm Ankur Desai.

0: Saudi airspace remains heavily disrupted as Yemen's Houthis continue their barrage of missile attacks.
1: For Saudi Arabia, these circumstances have tested our infrastructure, our institution, our people, and our resilience.
0: After Russian strikes hit Ukraine overnight, President Zelensky says Washington has to make Russia respect the energy ceasefire announced by Donald Trump.
2: Russia is trying to use another winter, another period of cold weather, attacking our power plants, of our energy infrastructure every single day.
0: Pakistan confirms it's detained the chief minister of Khyber Pakhtunkhwa province after sacking him and his government and declaring a local emergency. A cyber attack has remotely defrosted fridges in hundreds of French supermarkets, causing food to spoil. And data centers in the U.S. are becoming something of a political flashpoint.
3: It's near elementary schools, community centers. I mean, outside of just being near my home, it's going to have a lot of bad effects for the area.
0: More after this update.
4: BBC News with Emily Thomas. Flights across Saudi Arabia are again being heavily disrupted as Houthi fighters have continued to fire missiles towards the country from Yemen. The international airport in Riyadh is suspending almost all flights for a second day after three deadly attacks in the past few days. The spokesman for the Saudi-led coalition in Yemen has said it's tracking threats from missiles and drones. Frank Gardner has this assessment.
5: The Houthis are ideologically very determined. They think they've got right, might, right and God on their side. They are being encouraged and trained. So it's a formidable enemy that the Saudis are up against here. I mean, the Houthis are not going to invade Saudi Arabia. They don't need to do that. They can hurt Saudi Arabia where it matters, in its economic soft underbelly.
4: Across the border in Yemen, fighting is reported to have intensified around the city of Taiz, which has been encircled by the Houthi forces. With food running out and few supplies reaching Taiz, the World Food Programme is warning of a humanitarian catastrophe. Matthew Hollingworth is the WFP's head of operations.
6: Not only humanitarian supplies have stopped going in, so have commercial supplies. So food's running out. We know that wheat flour stocks are running out. Prices are getting higher and higher each day. And people who have fled conflict now multiple times are stuck in Taiz with very little assistance.
4: A major cyber attack in France has caused the failure of fridges in several national supermarket chains, leading to the destruction of stocks of fresh and frozen products. Hackers reportedly managed to remotely trigger forced defrosting by targeting control systems of a company that operates the software involved. President Zelensky says that what Ukraine needs is American pressure on Russia and not sanctions relief and concessions. The veiled criticism of President Trump's new diesel deal with Moscow came in an address to a Polish security conference. Mr. Zelensky said a so-called energy ceasefire with the invaders could be a major step towards ending the war if the Americans made sure Moscow respected it. In his address, President Zelensky also said Ukraine's recent strikes on Russia's huge data centers have resulted in fewer Russian bots. He said few Europeans fall for bots, but in America, people would now see what was really happening.
2: When our strikes reached Yandex data centers, it suddenly became a little easier to breathe on many social media platforms. A lot of people noticed it. And there was less hate, less division, and fewer provocations, because there were fewer bots. And it's pretty clear where those bots were coming from.
4: BBC News. Germany's top security official has warned that a shadow war facing the country today is more far-reaching than the Cold War, something he said that required more robust intelligence services. Without mentioning Russia by name, Interior Minister Alexander Dobrindt said the objective of the current war was to destabilize us fundamentally. Thousands of people are rallying in the Indian capital, Delhi, for what they call a March for Democracy, aimed at removing the head of the Electoral Commission. Chanting slogans and waving placards, they're making their way to the Supreme Court, where they want to submit a petition about the removal of millions of names from voter lists. Two teachers have been shot and wounded at a school near Marseille in southern France. A 14-year-old pupil has been arrested on suspicion of being the perpetrator. The two members of staff were shot in the hip and thigh, but their injuries aren't life-threatening. James Waterhouse reports.
7: The details about the shooting at a middle school near Marseille are far from clear, although the situation

0: has been deemed serious enough for the Interior and Education Ministers to visit the area today. According to the local mayor, the perpetrator opened fire in the grounds of the school with a 12-gauge shotgun, which had been hidden in a guitar case, before staff managed to hold him down. The authorities have also been quick to point out that the school is not involved in the ongoing nationwide protests about classroom conditions.
1: A fire has destroyed Paris's oldest covered market in the upscale Marais district. Officials say the blaze took hold of the

0: 15 and was renowned as one of the world's best street food venues. About 20 storeholders and generations-old family businesses have lost their livelihoods. The market's name comes from the red outfits that orphans wore at a hospital nearby. BBC News.
1: Hello, you're listening to the newsroom from the BBC World Service with me, Ankur Desai. Welcome to the programme. First to events in the Middle East. Yemen's Houthi rebels have renewed their warnings against using Saudi airports after two deadly strikes on Riyadh's main international airport over the weekend, with reports of ongoing threats from missiles and drones. One person was killed and 11 were wounded at King Khalid International Airport on Sunday. That came a day after 13 people were killed and more than 300 injured in a missile strike, the deadliest attack on Saudi soil in more than a decade. Speaking at a conference in Riyadh on Monday, the Saudi energy minister, Prince Abdul Aziz bin Salman, said the word fear in the Saudi dictionary does not exist and that oil would continue to flow.
2: The events of recent weeks are serious. Our response must be equally serious. For Saudi Arabia, these circumstances have tested our infrastructure, our institution, our people, and our resilience. They have also tested decisions made long before the present crisis, because resilience is built before crisis began.
1: Fighting between the Houthis and Yemen's internationally recognized government, backed by Saudi Arabia, has escalated dramatically in recent weeks. Let's get more on this with our global affairs correspondent, Sebastian Usher, who's with me in the newsroom studio. Sebastian, the minister sounding resolute there, but Houthi attacks are having a significant impact.
3: Well, you could see the impact actually where he was speaking at that Congress. Some energy executives, chief executives of major oil companies like ExxonMobil, BP, who were scheduled to appear there, aren't. That, on one level, shows the impact economically, also reputationally, for Saudi Arabia. These conferences are very big events for Saudi Arabia. It's a big way that they're trying to sell themselves across the world. If you go on the streets in Riyadh, you'll find that the schools aren't open. Students are studying at home. Up in the skies above people's heads, planes aren't going by. So this is having a very, very big impact, both economically, in terms also of human life, but also in terms of the mood, the atmosphere in Saudi Arabia. This is a country that was pushing towards 2030, an extraordinarily ambitious goal, but to have a very new sort of economy which welcomed millions of people who once upon a time wouldn't be accepted in Saudi Arabia at all. Tourism wasn't a thing. This will have another big knock-on effect after the one that the Iran war had. And we're seeing it. We're seeing it, as I say, on the streets of Riyadh. You're seeing it across the country. Even an app, a very popular app that people use now, has an extra device that allows Saudis to monitor if there are any suspicious sounds or sights in the sky, but they then will post them.
1: And so how is this being presented within Saudi Arabia?
3: Well, as you heard there, I mean, that's very much the line that the oil minister was giving there, that they are steadfast, that they are not going to bend in any way to the Houthis. The problem, as you heard from Frank Gardner there in the bulletin and people listening to that, is the Houthis can hurt the Saudis quite easily, really. Those missiles are able to get through. I was having a bit of a discussion with a contact I have who's quite close to MBS and the leaders in Saudi Arabia over this, saying, how could a major airport be hit, you know, 3 days out of four? And he's saying, well, it's such a big country, there's so many different facilities that need to be looked after. It doesn't really explain, and I don't think that will come across to Saudis or expats there. The de facto leader of Saudi Arabia, the Crown Prince, Mohammed bin Salman, haven't really heard anything from him for a week or so. There are reports, I was just looking in the Wall Street Journal, saying he's moving from palace to palace with lots of bodyguards. I don't think he's under any personal threat, but there isn't a sense coming from him at the moment that he's standing there and he's speaking up for the Saudi people. But as I say, the general sense from officials will be that we're taking care of this. Just one very thing briefly. Yep. There has been posted a video of what happened at the airport on Saturday. Very unusual in Saudi Arabia to show that. I think one of the keys is to show that lots of the people who were there were dressed as pilgrims, and to say, look what the Houthis are doing. They're hitting Muslims, not just Saudis, but Muslims across the world.
1: Okay, so appreciate your time as always.

0: Sebastian Usher there, live in the newsroom studio. Next, President Zelensky has said that an energy ceasefire with Russia could be a major step towards ending the war in Ukraine with American support. He's been speaking in a video address to a security forum in Warsaw and following another night of intensive attacks on Ukrainian power plants. These took place despite claims from President Trump that an energy ceasefire had been agreed.
1: Putin does not read Truth Social. And his Cheki drones follow a different set of instructions. But this post is actually about something that affects the lives of millions of people and that makes it very, very important. First of all, in Ukraine, because Russia is trying to use another winter, another period of cold weather against our country, attacking our power plants, power grids, and all parts of our energy infrastructure every single day.
0: Our correspondent in Kyiv, Dan Johnson, gave us this update. He began by telling us how relations are between President Trump and President Zelensky.
2: It's been absolutely fractious over the weekend since Donald Trump announced the deal that he'd done with Vladimir Putin to enable Russia to export diesel once again. Vladimir Zelensky responded to that, saying the US was again being weak on Russia, the country that had started this war. And then Donald Trump responded, saying that Vladimir Zelensky should be out of his job, that Ukraine should have elections. Then we got the surprise announcement of an energy ceasefire that Donald Trump posted about. President Zelensky confirmed this morning that he'd been unaware of that until it was posted on Truth Social, but he seems to have adopted it. He's taken the pragmatic approach that this is what Ukraine had been calling for. It's what the Ukrainian people need to get them through the winter. So however it was negotiated or announced, he's going to sign up to it, but he's reiterated that Russia must respect it too, and that the US will need to put pressure on to ensure that, because the early evidence was that Russia was not adhering to this. There were further attacks on Ukrainian power stations last night, which have caused more energy problems across the country.
0: Dan, there were hints that an energy ceasefire could be a step in the right direction towards finally ending this conflict.
2: Yes, President Zelensky said if this could work, if it was respected by both sides, that it would bring huge benefits to the Ukrainian people, and that Russia would get a cessation of attacks on its oil refineries as it wants, but also that this could perhaps build some trust and move things forward towards looking at other issues towards ending the war. It's early to be talking about any sort of peace, but it would be a step in the right direction, a major step. So Vladimir Zelensky definitely throwing his weight behind this and highlighting how significant it could be, but it all depends on the Kremlin's approach. And their only comment so far has been through their spokesman, Dmitry Peskov, who said just a few minutes ago that the Kremlin has nothing to say on the subject of an energy truce for now. He said contacts were ongoing and that Russia wanted lasting peace, not just a ceasefire. So whether the Russians are actually going to respect this ceasefire and stop attacking Ukraine's energy infrastructure, that's what everyone here now is waiting to see.
0: Dan, just very, very briefly, how are Ukrainians feeling ahead of another tough winter, especially with the energy situation?
2: Yeah, it's been difficult already. Before the temperatures have even dropped here, people have been experiencing planned power outages and some interruptions without having planned for it. So they already know the reality of being without light, without heat, and without water, because that's needed to pump water to some of the flats at the top of apartment blocks. The public transport's already been disrupted, and people have been considering whether they can actually remain in Kyiv and other big cities through another cold, bitter winter. They've experienced this before. They knew how tough it could potentially be. So that's why they're so hopeful that this will bring some relief.
0: Dan Johnson reporting from Kyiv. Let's look now at another issue playing into America's midterm elections, the data centers powering AI expansion. President Trump is championing them, and supporters point to investment and America's technological future. But people who live near them say they're bothered by incessant noise and heat. Arizona is one of the country's data center hubs, and its attorney general has called for a pause on new approvals and residents' concerns about water and electricity demand. Our North America correspondent Shaima Khalil has been to meet residents living near the giant facilities.
3: Get off it! Put people!

0: The backlash against the data center boom is spreading across America. Here in Arizona, protesters outside Mesa City Council are fighting plans for yet another development.
1: The point of technology is to make things more efficient, not to coat the earth in rapidly depreciating chips that heat neighborhoods, produce noise, and make the area less livable.
2: It's near elementary schools, it's near community centers, I mean, outside of just being near my home, and it's going to have a lot of bad effects for the area.
3: We can't have another data center. We don't have enough water as it is.
0: You can hear the hum as soon as you enter the suburban neighborhood. Just across the street from people's homes, machinery keeps these vast windowless buildings running. Inside are rows of computer servers processing information around the clock. This is the infrastructure behind America's AI progress. Any slowdown, President Trump warns, means losing to China. But this AI revolution can make for a very noisy neighbor. Maureen and Richard Bechtol moved here to be closer to family. Now this noise carries into their backyard.
4: We love our house, but if we had known that was going in, we never would have bought here. But it's enough to make the difference between a pleasant lifestyle and wondering how much noise is going to be coming up and what's next.
5: We've only heard one generator at a time, and we can't be outside.
6: Do you foresee yourself continuing to live here, or would you want to leave?
5: Well, I would like to leave today, but financially, I don't think I can lose that much money.
6: You think you'll lose on the value of the house?
5: Oh, I would lose big time.
4: Oh, I'm sure of it.
5: Yeah.
4: I'm sure of it.
7: This is essentially a data logger.
0: Professor David Saylor, the director of the School of Geographical Sciences and Urban Planning at Arizona State University, has been studying how heat released by data centers is making communities in the already scorching state even hotter.
8: Driving around this neighborhood, what worries you about its proximity to that data center?
7: This neighborhood is in the downwind wash of that data center. And so the residents here are all going to feel a couple of degree Fahrenheit warming on a typical day. And that will translate to higher energy costs for them running air conditioners, as well as a slight increase in the risk related to adverse health outcomes.
0: Tech companies say newer designs can reduce water and energy use, and some residents see data centers as essential to the technology they already rely on.
9: I don't think it's a problem, and I'm kind of excited. I just recently bought a Tesla with full self-driving, and I know that uses a lot of data, and it's awesome.
0: In Casa Grande, we walk around Nancy K. Wood's family farm. Generations of her family have grown cotton, barley, and lettuce here. Now we're standing on dry brown earth where crops once grew. She says around 85% of the farm lies unplanted because of the prolonged drought.
10: We need that water, and if it's not there, how do we farm?
0: And even though times are tough, she's refused offers from data center developers to buy the land.
6: What do you say to President Trump? Because he's a big advocate of data centers.
10: Can't eat data centers. Can't eat them. They're not going to provide food for you.
0: As voters head to the polls in November, many issues will weigh heavily on their minds. Among them, the expansion of AI, changing their lives, and the landscape around them.
11: Shama Khalil reporting. You're listening to the newsroom from the BBC World Service. A reminder of the main news. Saudi airspace remains heavily disrupted as the Yemen's Houthis continue their barrage of missile attacks. Let's turn our attentions to Pakistan now, which has been swelling with protests in recent weeks, demanding the release of the former Prime Minister Imran Khan from prison. One of his party's senior ministers has been sacked and a state of emergency declared in the northwestern province of Khyber Pakhtunkhwa, northwest of Islamabad. The party, the PTI, claimed the chief minister of the province, Sohail Afridi, has been arrested after he had led a protest march demanding the release of Imran Khan. Military trucks have been deployed, schools closed, and official buildings sealed off in the state capital of Peshawar. Pakistan's federal justice minister was speaking yesterday.
12: So the fundamental grounds for imposition of emergency are law and order,

0: fight against terrorism and to save innocent people from the dreadful consequences of terrorist activities.
1: Let's get more from our Pakistan correspondent, Kerry Davies, who joins me live now from Islamabad. Kerry, a state of emergency then in the party's stronghold. There's claims of the arrest of a top official. It's quite a significant step up in policing protests and the long-running political battle over Imran Khan.
2: This is definitely a significant step. And in terms of what exactly has happened and why it's happened, it depends who you ask. So you mentioned about Sahail Afridi, the chief minister of KP. According to the PTI, Imran Khan's party, he has been arrested. But according to the information minister for the federal government, he's obviously based here in Islamabad covering the whole country, he has said that Sahail Afridi is in protected custody, and that is to control any unrest. We have, I've been at a press conference today where questions were asked about how long he's been be held in protective custody, how many other people might also be in protective custody, and we didn't get answers to those questions at this stage. And you heard, of course, just then from the ministry as well, talking about the reasons why this has been implemented. The government were adamant during the course of this press conference that this is about trying to control terrorism. They say that that not only has the PTI government, who've been in power in the provincial government of Khyber Pakhtunkhwa since 2013, so for 13 years, they say that during that time they've not done enough to try to curb militancy, but instead, according to the information minister's words, that they work hand in glove with militants. When again he was asked for further evidence to back that up, he said that there was clear evidence in fact that they were in touch with the Pakistani Taliban, and he also said that there was other evidence as well. We didn't get given or presented any of that during the course of this press conference, but the government are very adamant that this is all about terrorism, and the reason they've taken control is to try to diminish terrorism in this particular state. But of course, if you speak to PTI or any of the supporters for Imran Khan, as quite frankly quite a lot of other observers, they would point you to what has been going on in the province recently, i.e. the protests that have been going through the province demanding that Imran Khan is released. These protests have been going on for just over a week now before this announcement was made. The government keep on saying that the march could continue, but in effect, when you've taken the chief minister who was leading these protests out of the mix, whether he's in, whether he's been arrested or whether he's in his protective custody, it's quite difficult to see how that momentum could keep going. So a lot of people are saying that is just too much of a coincidence.
1: Kerry, just briefly then, what more do we know about Imran Khan's condition right now and off the back of those protests and marches regarding his release and the arrest of some of the members of his party and some of his family members too?
2: Well, very little, really, about what has happened to Imran Khan. Of course, in August, there was the fact that he was allowed out to go to hospital, a different hospital to the one that the Supreme Court had allowed him to go, and there have been very few visitors to him. In fact, no visitors, according to his party, since that time. So it's very difficult to know much more. At that particular point, the reports were that his health was good, but as there have not been many other people that have gone to see him, it's difficult to know what his condition is at the moment.
1: Okay, for now we'll leave it there, but we appreciate your time as always, Kerry. Kerry Davies there, joining us live there from Islamabad. Let's move across to neighbouring India now, where opposition parties and thousands of their supporters are marching to the Supreme Court in Delhi to demand the resignation of the election chief over electoral fraud, defying a strict security clampdown. India's opposition Congress Party, Rahul Gandhi, is calling it a march for democracy and justice and calling on everyone who believes in democracy to attend. They want to submit a petition about the removal of millions of names from voter lists. This electoral commission denies any wrongdoing. There's also a heavy police presence on the streets and key metro stations have been closed. Let's get more from our reporter, Jugal Purohit, who's there.
3: For days now, protesters have been trying to make themselves seen and heard in India's national capital. However, what we are seeing today is unlike what we've seen on any other day. There is a huge crowd coming, being led by India's opposition leader Rahul Gandhi and several other parliamentarians. The plan is to march from here to the Supreme Court of India, and the idea is to press for the resignation of India's chief election commissioner and initiate a slew of electoral reforms. Now, the government says that this area is there's a notification which prevents the assembly of more than four people.

0: any place in this vicinity, but that particular piece of law has been breached and the police is moving in because there's also a huge police deployment and now they're moving in to try and make sure that the protests remain confined to this spot.
1: We're going to end the programme in the French capital. There's been a major cyber attack in France causing huge problems for national supermarket chains. The hackers targeted a company that provides software for their refrigeration systems, causing fresh and frozen food to be spoiled. Let's speak to our Paris correspondent, Hugh Schofield. Hugh, what more do we know then about this hack and how they've done it and the motive behind it, perhaps?
2: Well, nothing about the motive. All we're getting now is rather sketchy information about what's happened. One big chain, Intermarché, confirms that up to 200 of its supermarkets were hit. There's another chain owned by the same group called U, which has also been hit. There are reports that others like Leclerc and Monoprix have been hit, but that's not been confirmed. But in all cases, it seems that it was this, as you say, this Danish systems manager that was hit. I had no idea, most people probably didn't either, that you know the cold and freezer units in supermarkets are actually controlled centrally by software which was hackable and which would then impact on all the supermarkets. It seems that whoever did this got into the software which regulates the programs of defrosting of these units, because they have to go through regular periods of slight increases in temperature in order that the frost disappears. And instead of them just going up slightly in temperature, they went up way up into sort of 30, 40, 50 degrees Celsius overnight, which, with the result that, all the food inside was contaminated and unusable. So it is a, you know, a very, very interesting development. I mean, it's a terrible one, but if they can get into the design for all these supermarkets and their freezer units, then they can wreak havoc.
1: Hugh, any word from the authorities or the companies themselves?
2: Well, I mean, only to say that they deplore it, obviously, and that from the authorities' point of view, there is an investigation open into who might have been responsible. I mean, obviously, there's all sorts of speculation with Russia obviously being in the mix there. But, I mean, there is no evidence of anything at the moment, and we'll just have to wait until we are given more guidance about what leads are developing.
1: Ever so briefly, any incidents similar to this in France before?
2: No, absolutely not. I mean, that's what everyone is saying, that yes, there have been incidents in supermarkets, various, you know, sometimes you have animal rights people or anti-big business people, the left, who act, but nothing on this scale. And I mean, no one was aware that there was this kind of weak point, a sort of centralized regulation of cold units that could be tapped into in this way. That is definitely very new.
1: Okay, we'll leave it there. Hugh Schofield in Paris there, ending this edition of The Newsroom from the BBC World Service with me, Ankur Desai, and from the team. Do enjoy the rest of your day.
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4: More Houthi strikes on Saudi Arabia, hundreds of flights cancelled. We'll look at the impact. Nobel Peace Prize winner Navi Pillay tells us international law must survive. And has Ukraine taken out Russia's bots?
3: That's followed by the interview meeting Meredith Whittaker, president of the Signal Foundation.
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7: 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Or are we puppets, controlled by biological systems quietly pulling the strings? 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To find the answers. That's coming up on Crowd Science after the news.
8: BBC News with Emily Thomas. A major cyber attack in France has caused the failure of fridges in several national supermarket chains, leading to the destruction of

0: stocks of fresh and frozen products. Hackers reportedly managed to remotely trigger forced defrosting by targeting control systems of a company that operates the software involved. Flights across Saudi Arabia are again being badly disrupted as Houthi fighters continue to fire missiles towards the kingdom from Yemen. Riyadh International Airport is suspending almost all flights for a second day after three deadly attacks in the past few days. President Zelensky says what Ukraine needs is American pressure on Russia and not, as he put it, sanctions relief and concessions. The veiled criticism of President Trump's diesel deal with Vladimir Putin came as he addressed a security forum in Poland. Mr. Zelensky said a so-called energy ceasefire could be a major step towards ending the war if the Americans made sure Moscow respected it. Germany's top security official has warned that a shadow war facing it today is more far-reaching than the Cold War, since its objective was to destabilize us fundamentally. Residents of Ardwa in northern Tigray say Ethiopian federal forces have captured the town, which is near the border with Eritrea. They told the BBC the army moved in after rebel fighters withdrew, but not before widespread looting began. Thousands are rallying in Delhi for what they call a March for Democracy, aimed at removing the head of India's Electoral Commission. Chanting slogans and waving placards, they're making their way to the Supreme Court, where they want to submit a petition about the removal of millions of names from voter lists. And this year's Nobel Prize for Economics has been awarded to two Americans, Robert E. Hall and Michael Woodford, for their work in macroeconomic stabilisation. And that's the latest world news from the BBC.
1: Before we start, is it okay if we put a bit of equipment on?
2: Yeah, let's go for it.
3: You're listening to Crowd Science from the BBC World Service, the show that finds the answers to your science questions.
1: So I'm going to press down like
2: just
1: this.
2: Covering my stomach in plastic.
1: And if you stick down the plastic, just make sure it's nice and stuck.
3: I'm Caroline Steele, and I'm having a stethoscope attached to my stomach so we can hear what's going on inside. Turns out, I'm hungry. We'll come back to my grumbling stomach later. But first, the reason we're eavesdropping on my insides in the first place. A question from Crowd Science listener Mohammed.
4: Hello, I'm an IT specialist from Ghana and I'm based in Magdeburg, Germany.
5: And Mohammed, what's your question for Crowd Science?
4: Are we really in charge?
5: Are we in charge? Okay, what do you mean by that? Do you mean in charge of ourselves, in charge of the world?
4: So, are we in charge of all that we decide to do as people?
5: So, if I decide to say, I don't know, go for a swim one morning, did I really make that decision?
4: Exactly, things like that.
5: So, but if we're not in charge, then what else would be in charge?
4: I've really been thinking about this because I've been looking at things like the gut-brain axis, where our gut bacteria can influence our moods and our cravings. This made me wonder, are we fundamentally shaped by a similar sophisticated, you know, biological systems within us? So is there like scientific evidence that challenges our traditional idea of being an independent, self-willed intelligence?
5: And what on earth made you think of this question?
4: Yes, because I have found myself in situations where I've had to ask myself, okay, how on earth did you get here? I remember finding myself one night sitting on my desk working, and in the next moment I was in the kitchen holding a cup of water, thinking to myself, how on earth did I get here?
5: I can see how that makes you feel not in charge, right? Because it's almost like, I don't know, your body has decided you're thirsty and has taken you into the kitchen without you sort of consciously making that decision.
4: Exactly.
5: How would you feel if we got to the end of this program, Mohammed, and said, we are not in charge? Would you be happy or disappointed?
4: I think I would be both. I would be both happy and disappointed. I would be happy in the sense that more like a consolation that all the mess that humans have been carrying out in the last, 350,000 years that we've been around. You know, we are probably not fully responsible.

0: for that.
1: Yeah, that would be nice. Take a bit of the guilt away.
0: Exactly. You know, just take that off and say, okay, no, it's not us. It's whatever. It's in charge. It's making us do this. But I would also be sad in the sense that the whole point of being human, I think, with my heart, is that we are conscious beings that are responsible and making decisions and doing things and striving to be better. So if this isn't the case, then it's basically a lost cause.
2: Mohammed's question is a big one. Are we genuinely in charge of our choices, or are we puppets, controlled by biological systems quietly pulling the strings? It's something I've wondered for a long time. In fact, when I was 16, I wrote an essay, for fun, asking whether we have free will. And my conclusion was,
3: it appears most likely that we do not have free will, as science clearly demonstrates that we are not in control of the way our mind reacts to the environment in which we live.
2: A strong conclusion for a 16-year-old. Since then, like Mohammed, I found the idea that I might not really be in charge both a relief and a bit depressing. But are Mohammed and I right to be suspicious of free will? How much control do we really have over what we think, feel, and do? Now, we could answer this question using physics, by asking whether the universe itself is predetermined, or through chemistry, by looking at the molecules that shape our moods, or with biology, by exploring the hidden processes inside our bodies. Mohammed is most interested in that last one, so that's going to be our focus. Let's begin with our brains.
4: There is a famous study that has been done over 40 years ago, and it uses a technique that was discovered in the mid-60s.
2: This is neuroscientist Uri Maus from Chapman University in the US. He's talking about a study that was done by a neuroscientist called Benjamin Libet. Libet monitored people's brains to measure something called the readiness potential. The readiness potential is a build-up of electrical activity that happens in your brain before you decide to move.
4: So we did an experiment that would go something like this, and let's even try it out. Whenever you feel like it, raise your right hand.
1: Okay, and I'm raising my hand now.
4: Okay, you know, of course, we can all do this, right? And he said one more thing. He put this kind of a clock next to you that would rotate quickly, and he said, can you remember and report the number on the clock, where the dial was, when you first had the urge to move? So people did much like what you did now, you know, just raised their hand and reported where the clock was. Now, here comes the interesting bit. If you look at where that clock was, people said, I decided to move about 200 milliseconds before they moved. But this readiness potential starts half a second or even a second before you move.
2: These findings were a big deal because they seem to suggest that we're puppets of our neurons, that by the time we consciously decide to do something, our brain has already started the process for us. This study was the beginning of decades of research into how our brains make decisions, including Uri's work with people who don't have control of their limbs.
4: So they joined this clinical trial where they learned to operate directly with their brain a robotic arm. So they just kind of think about it and they can control an arm.
1: Oh, okay.
4: And we use that access to their motor cortex to try to ask, how early can we really see a brain activity that is really significantly predictive of action?
2: Uri was able to pinpoint the readiness potential in people using a robotic arm.
4: And the interesting thing is that you get an answer that it's around 200 and something milliseconds in advance, which is back to Libet's thing.
2: And fascinatingly, unlike Libet, Uri found the readiness potential and the conscious decision to move happen at more or less the same time, just 0.2 seconds before you actually move.
4: And if the decision is made roughly when you can report it, then there doesn't really seem to be a big problem about free will. To the best of my understanding, and I've been in this field for a while, neuroscience has not produced

0: any evidence that really negates the notion of free will.
1: Okay, so neuroscience once made things look pretty shaky for the idea of free will. But modern research from people like Uri leaves the door wide open. But what about Muhammad's number one suspect for what's actually controlling our decisions? The bugs in our gut.
2: When we talk about the gut microbiota, these are the actual microorganisms that live in and on us.
1: This is Harriet Skellekens, Associate Professor in the Department of Anatomy and Neuroscience at University College Cork in Ireland.
2: We have a microbiota on our skin, in our mouths, and then the microbiota that lives in our gut we call the gut microbiota. And this is a community of microorganisms which includes bacteria, good bacteria, but also viruses and fungi.
1: There are trillions of tiny, independent living creatures that call our insides home.
2: We're never really alone, as you can say. we are a walking ecosystem.
1: And we rely on that ecosystem to survive. The microbes in our guts help us to digest our food.
2: And another really important role, which is perhaps the most surprising finding over in the last 15 years or so in microbiome research, is that we have really started to see that the gut microbiota can shape our brain and behavior as well. So when we eat, we don't only feed ourselves, we're also feeding our microbiome. So they're using our foodstuffs and they will secrete metabolites, so little compounds that can be active.
1: Metabolites are substances or molecules that our bodies make during the chemical processes that keep us alive.
2: Some of those molecules, they can reach the bloodstream and via that influence other organs, including the brain. They can also communicate via the immune system and by interacting with hormones that are produced in the gut.
1: So these metabolites travel through our bodies, interacting with and altering our brain, immune system and hormones.
2: And this is an area that I study. They have appetite hormones. There's a hormone that's ghrelin that increases before each meal, before breakfast, before lunch and before dinner. And we have evidence that the microbiota can influence the secretion of ghrelin, so it can influence directly how hungry you will get.
1: So the next time you find yourself reaching for an unhealthy snack, you might be able to blame your gut microbes. They release metabolites which can alter levels of the hunger hormone ghrelin. Now, there's one particular study which really highlights to me just how influential our microbes can be. It involves scientists and poo.
2: They used fecal microbiota transplant from human individuals who had depression, diagnosed depression.
1: Yep, they took poo from people with depression.
2: When they transplanted this microbiota into rodents, they saw that these rodents started to display anxiety and depressive-like behavior. Of course, you can't ask a rodent, how are you feeling? But we can do certain tests, and they noted that similarly, with just the microbes alone, these animals had more anxiety and depressive-like behavior.
1: So transferring feces from a depressed human into a rat led to the rat behaving in a depressed way too. So it seems that listener Mohammed was right to wonder if our microbes could be shaping or piloting us.
2: Our behavior, as the science is showing, is really, really influenced by the biological processing happening inside and outside our conscious awareness. Were we ever completely in charge in the first place? I'm not sure. I think we need to take the microbiota into account.
1: So, Mohammed, you were right to be wary of your microbiome. It's not plotting your downfall, but it certainly is influencing your decisions. So are we really in charge? Well, if by in charge you mean able to make choices without being influenced by anyone or anything, including microbes, then no. Which, to me, is quite an unsettling thought. So I want to know, can we increase our control? That's coming up next. You're listening to Crowd Science from the BBC World Service, the show where your questions decide what we investigate. I'm Caroline Steele. This week, listener Mohammed wants to know, are we in charge? Do we make our own decisions? Are we really to blame for our

0: choices. We now know that our conscious minds aren't acting alone. Our gut microbes have a say in how we think, feel, and act. But is our level of control set in stone? Or can we learn to have more autonomy? To find out, we need to explore a sense that you may never have heard of.
1: Interoception is an inner sense. That's the sensing of internal bodily sensations, such as heartbeats, feelings of hunger, feelings of thirst.
0: I've come to University College London in the UK to meet Professor of Cognitive Neuroscience, Sarah Garfinkel.
1: Interestingly, interoception can be sensed on conscious and unconscious levels.
0: Many of our decisions are influenced by signals from inside the body. Hunger, thirst, fatigue, pain, a racing heart, and sometimes without us consciously noticing them. Like when listener Mohammed found himself in his kitchen with a glass of water without having knowingly taken himself there. Picking up on those signals is called interception. And like with most things, some of us are better at it than others. And Sarah wants to put me to the test.
1: We're going to see how accurately you can detect internal signals, such as your gastric signals. But what I'm really interested in is how good you think you are at detecting your internal signals.
2: I think I'm really good. But I'm scared to say that on record because I'm probably going to be really bad. But, like, I think I have a sense of my food moving through my gut.
1: No, I mean, this is so interesting to me.
2: Yeah.
1: Because what our research shows is people can have very strong beliefs about what's going on in their body but not actually be accurate. And that's why we have these tests, to really see how accurate you are. And we also look at your confidence to see how good you think you are, so we can look at both your perception of how good you are and how good you really are.
2: Oh, I'm fascinated. I really hope I'm good at this. If I'm not, I'm going to be so sad. Because I pride myself on being good at this. But we'll see.
0: To find out whether my confidence is misplaced, Sarah is handing me over to her research assistant, Beth Longley.
3: Before we start, is it okay if we put a bit of equipment on?
2: Yeah, let's go for it.
3: So I'm going to press down.
2: Beth is just covering my stomach in plastic.
3: And if you stick down the plastic, just make sure it's nice and stuck.
2: I have a stethoscope sort of cling filmed to my stomach.
0: We're about to listen to me digesting my lunch. Now, the aim of this test is to assess my interoception. I'm going to be played clips of the sound of my stomach. Some of those clips will be what my stomach is doing right now. And some will be a recording of my stomach that Sarah and Beth made earlier. And I have to work out which is which.
2: Oh, I'm so confident. I know that was live. That's not live. I'm so confident. I'd literally give myself 10 out of 10 confidence.
0: I listened to 16 clips in total.
2: Wait, so there were 16 there?
3: 16.
2: I think I got at least 15. I think I got 15 or 16. Correct. That's okay. My prediction.
0: Vojta Smetchel, another member of Sarah's team, processed my results. Time to find out if I'm genuinely a super skilled interceptor or if I'm about to feel quite embarrassed.
4: So you are very confident about this. And I am pleased to report you are actually justified in your confidence.
2: Yes! I'm so glad.
4: To the extent that, you know, that one trial that you weren't confident about and you guessed, that was the only one you got wrong.
2: Oh, there was one I didn't know and I knew that I didn't know it, and every single other one was right.
4: Yep.
2: I am amazing at it. This is
4: genuinely
2: so exciting.
4: Possibly might be the best accuracy we have out of anyone.
1: I'm just looking at you in wonder. Literally mouth open. Because it's genuinely wild.
2: So am I genuinely one of the best people that have done this?
1: I mean, to a point where you're like a literal outlier of like an interception genius.
2: Really?
1: Yeah.
2: Interesting.
1: Yeah, and what I love about why I study it partly is because people are so bad at it.
2: Mm.
1: Like, that's why it's fascinating.
2: Yeah.
1: Is we're normally coming at it from that direction. Like, how can we make someone better at it? Because we normally see that people really struggle with it, and because they struggle with it, they find it harder to understand and control their emotions. They get overwhelmed easily, they forget to eat, like all of these bodily processes that can shape cognition and emotion.

0: If you're not in tune with them, then things can be harder or things can go 100%. Wrong. So we're always coming at it from this sort of deficit perspective. Mm-hmm. And then to meet someone who's just wildly good.
1: This is great news for me, but less good news for the narrative arc of this show. Because the reason we visited Sarah was to demonstrate that there are all these internal signals that we don't consciously pick up on. So I might be a signal sensing genius, but most people find it much harder to consciously pick up on these signals. Like when listener Mohammed mysteriously found himself in the kitchen with a glass of water.
0: That's such an interesting example, because interception can be sensed without conscious awareness. So your brain can read out bodily signals, which may say that your heart is beating fast or you're hungry, and those may not reach conscious awareness. So you might not know these things, but your brain knows them. And if your brain knows them, then they can guide your behavior. So one of the main functions of interception is to keep you alive. You need to know when you need to feed yourself and when you need to drink. And it's adaptive to make sure that even if those things aren't penetrating your consciousness, your clever brain will navigate you to the kitchen and get you that glass of water.
1: So luckily, our brains are looking after us. Interception doesn't have to be conscious to be doing its job. But learning to notice these signals more accurately may have benefits. Sarah has developed a form of therapy called AD, Aligning Dimensions of Interoceptive Experience, which trains people to tune into sensations like their heartbeat. Her research found that in autistic adults, this training significantly reduced anxiety. And Sarah isn't the only one exploring its potential.
2: We took this therapy and we co-designed an adaptation of the therapy for people who've had an experience of breast cancer.
1: Lauren Heathcote is an associate professor of health psychology at King's College London in the UK.
2: The reason that we did this is because we've now done about a decade of work, and others have done similar work, showing that going through an experience of cancer can often fundamentally change the beliefs you have about your body and your relationship with your body. And one of the core ways it does that is that it can often make you mistrust your body, or make you feel like your body has let you down or is maybe broken in some way. And our early work suggested that this, our relationship with our body, our trust in our body, might play a role in our mental health and our anxiety over time. So we adapted AD therapy to be suitable for breast cancer survivors, and particularly leveraging that increased accuracy to help build more helpful mindsets or beliefs about the body, and particularly feeling like your body is working with you rather than against you.
3: What's the process?
2: People come in to our lab, to the clinic, and they spend 6 weeks being hooked up to a pulse oximeter, which gives us their heartbeat signal in real time. And over some exercises in about an hour, they practice tuning into their heartbeat and seeing if they can sense their heartbeat. And they do exercises to try and train getting more accurate at detecting that heartbeat. And we give them feedback. And over the 6 weeks, people tend to get much more accurate at detecting that heartbeat. But then alongside that, we give supportive materials and we give guidance on how to use that new accuracy to be able to check in with your heart at moments of high stress or at moments of anxiety, to relate to that heartbeat signal in a different way. So rather than a sign that your body's out of control, for example, more a sign that your body is responding to your environment, to feel like your body is working with you. And we do that across the whole 6 weeks.
3: And what results have you seen? Has this worked?
2: So we recently finished a pilot clinical trial of 21 women who've all gone through an experience of primary breast cancer and have now finished treatment. And we found that over 6 weeks, we could train them to more accurately detect their heartbeat, and that this significantly reduced their anxiety over time. And we also found that these effects were maintained, in some cases were even stronger 3 months later.
1: Nadia Haynes was one of the 21 women involved in Lauren's trial. They had all recently finished treatment for breast cancer.
4: I would say that I was feeling quite anxious, there was a lot of different things going on personally for me.

0: a lot of changes, of course, with my body, and I was coming towards the end of treatment, and I had a surgery coming up, in fact, hence the anxiety. And I wanted to, I guess, learn how to take charge of something in my life. You know, when you're going through cancer treatment, everything is left to the medical team, to your oncologist and such. But I thought, how wonderful would it be for me to be able to just connect with myself in those chaotic moments or those moments of worry?
1: The way Nadia connected with herself was by learning to tune into her heartbeat.
0: Now, for me, the strongest place that I felt it was not in my chest at all. It was actually in my mouth.
2: Ah, interesting.
0: And it was so strong. And so that became quite comforting to me. When I couldn't feel it anywhere else, then I would try and just tune in to the sensations around my face, and then I'd always pick up. She's working.
3: Everything's ticking along.
0: Everything's ticking along.
1: Mohammed, you wanted to know, are we in charge of our decisions? Well, it turns out we're not acting alone. Our choices are influenced by the microbes in our guts and by signals from across our body, many of which our brain detects without us ever becoming consciously aware of them. Signals that might explain how you found yourself in the kitchen holding that mysterious glass of water. But if that sounds unsettling, there is something you can do. Like Nadia, we can learn to tune in, to notice our heartbeat, the sensations in our gut, and the other quiet messages our body is sending us. So I still think teenage me was right. Science says we're not entirely in control. But perhaps that's for the best. We have microbes in our guts helping us extract nutrients from our food, a brain quietly keeping countless processes running without bothering us with the details, and a heart whose rhythm can tell us how hard we're working, and perhaps even something about how we're feeling. We're not alone. We're part of a system, and a very impressive system at that. And now all that's left is to hand over to Mohammed for the credits.
4: You've been listening to Crowd Science from the BBC World Service. This question was from me, Mohammed, in Germany. The presenter was Caroline Steele, and the producer was Cathy Thompson. If you've got a science question you'd like the team to take charge of, you can email it to crowdscience@bbc.co.uk or send a message or voice note on WhatsApp. The number is +44 8000 314 773. That's +44 8000 314 773. Umpire pump, now on the soya.
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7: We speak to Meredith Whittaker, president of Signal, the encrypted messaging app designed to ensure that only the people in a conversation can read their messages. She says governments are pushing to weaken that protection, and Signal would rather leave a country than compromise it.
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8: Welcome to NewsHour from the BBC World Service. I'm Rebecca Kesby. Today, more Houthi strikes into Saudi Arabia and hundreds of flights cancelled. The Saudi government promises a serious response. But how are the Houthis able to launch these attacks? And how far might they go?
9: I won't be surprised if we wake up at one point to attacks inside the West from Houthi cells. I won't be surprised if we see them go after maritime internet cables.
8: Also, this year's Nobel Peace Prize winner, Navi Pillay, is on the programme. She says international law is under attack, so will it survive?
10: it will survive. There's no question of this court coming to an end.

0: despite any attempts to stifle it.
1: Did the world's biggest accountancy firm help Russian billionaire Roman Abramovich evade tax? We've got an investigation. And the politics of data centers and bot farms. First, the news.
2: BBC News with Emily Thomas. A major cyber attack in France has caused the failure of fridges in several national supermarket chains, leading to the destruction of stocks of fresh and frozen products. Hackers reportedly managed to trigger forced defrosting remotely, as our Paris correspondent Hugh Schofield explains.
3: The nationwide Intermarché chain of supermarkets says that between 150 and 200 of its stores were hit overnight. Other brands are also reported to have been targeted. The pirates hacked into centralized software that regulates when retail freezer units go into their periodic hours of defrosting. Instead of seeing their temperature increase slightly for 1 or 2 hours, the units were set to a constant 50 degrees Celsius. When staff at one store arrived this morning, they said they were hit by a wave of heat from the freezers. The cost of the damage is still being assessed, but will come to many millions of euros in lost food.
2: Flights across Saudi Arabia are again being heavily disrupted as Houthi fighters have continued to fire missiles towards the country from Yemen. The international airport in Riyadh is suspending almost all flights for a second day after three deadly attacks in the past few days. Here's our Middle East correspondent, Yoland Nell.
4: No details have been given of where or what's being targeted in the latest drone and cruise missile attacks on Saudi Arabia, but the Saudi-led coalition said that air defenses were dealing with the threat. In Yemen, Houthi fighters have tightened their siege of the city of Taiz, which is held by the internationally recognized government. Reports say fighting has killed more than 60 people in the past day, and there are warnings of a worsening humanitarian crisis in the city.
2: President Zelensky says what Ukraine needs is American pressure on Russia and not sanctions relief and concessions. The veiled criticism of President Trump's new diesel deal with Moscow came in an address to a Polish security conference. Mr. Zelensky said a so-called energy ceasefire with the invaders could be a major step towards ending the war if the Americans made sure Moscow respected it. Dan Johnson is in Kyiv.
5: The expectation amongst Ukrainians is even if this positive step is a reality, it doesn't mean an end to the war in the short term. The attacks will continue. We've seen that this morning with repeated air raids on Kyiv and on other cities too. Russia has got a whole barrage of drones and missiles, which presumably it will now redirect at other targets. The Ukrainians are very circumspect about Donald Trump and his attitude towards their country, but I think they see the best thing they can do for the time being is to fall in behind their president to support this.
2: Germany's top security official has warned that a shadow war facing the country today is more far-reaching than the Cold War, something he said that required more robust intelligence services. Without mentioning Russia, the Interior Minister said the objective of the current war was to destabilize us fundamentally. World News from the BBC. Residents of Ardwa in northern Tigray say Ethiopian federal forces have captured the town, which is near the border with Eritrea. They told the BBC the army moved in after rebel fighters abandoned the town over the weekend, but not before widespread looting had taken place. Thousands of people are rallying in the Indian capital Delhi for what they call a March for Democracy, aimed at removing the head of the Electoral Commission. Chanting slogans and waving placards, they're making their way to the Supreme Court, where they want to submit a petition about the removal of millions of names from voter lists. Azadeh Mashiri reports from Delhi.
6: The protests have become a major challenge for Prime Minister Narendra Modi's government and for Gyanesh Kumar, the chief election commissioner. Today's crowds are evidence barricades, closed metro stations and a security clampdown have not managed to quash the banned demonstrations. Congress's leader Rahul Gandhi was briefly detained multiple times last week and forced into police buses. While both the BJP government and the Election Commission deny all allegations of voter roll manipulation, the Prime Minister has still not directly addressed the events of the weekend.
2: Pakistan has confirmed it's detaining the chief minister of Khyber Pakhtunkhwa province after sacking him and his government and declaring a local emergency. A junior interior minister told Reuters that Sohail Afridi and some of his cabinet members were taken into custody on Sunday and some might face charges. Mr. Afridi is a party colleague of the jailed former Prime Minister Imran Khan and had been leading a protest march for his release. This year's Nobel Prize

Economics has been awarded to two Americans, Robert E. Hall and Michael Woodford, for their work in macroeconomic stabilization. The Swedish Academy said they'd help the world respond to supply shocks and economic downturns. World News from the BBC.

0: today. The Houthis have warned all airlines in Saudi Arabia that they are potential targets. The Saudi energy minister has vowed a serious response to the attacks, which have caused multiple deaths and, in the attack on Riyadh airport, hundreds of casualties. It's been very difficult to get details from the ground in Saudi, but the BBC's Ugo Bechega is monitoring events from Beirut and joins us live. Ugo, first of all, what is the latest on these continuing strikes?
1: Yeah, so I've got to say that there isn't a clear picture of what's happening. We had this statement earlier today saying that Saudi forces were responding to a new threat, but there were no details of what was being targeted and where. But, you know, this appeared to be the latest attack by the Houthis against Saudi Arabia. But again, a lot of uncertainty in terms of what is happening. We're still waiting for an update from the Saudi authorities. But what I'm hearing is that, at least in Riyadh, the situation seems to be quiet, with no reports of attacks or explosions being heard in the city today.
0: It does seem as though many flights have been cancelled within the country and also internationally, Ugo. I mean, that must be causing some sort of travel chaos, I should think.
1: Yeah, so it's another day of heavy disruption to flights because the international airport in Riyadh has suspended almost all flights for a second day. This is obviously one of the busiest airports in the country, has been repeatedly targeted by the Houthis in recent days. We still don't know when the airport is going to reopen. Obviously, you know, it has been significantly damaged as a result of these attacks. And we're seeing that this disruption is happening not only there, because some airlines have suspended flights serving some other cities in the country, including Jeddah, because of how uncertain the situation is. And this is likely to be the case if the Houthis continue to carry out these attacks, targeting, you know, multiple cities across the country.
0: And very briefly, Ugo, it seems the Saudi Arabian government are saying they're going to take a serious response to this, but have we heard any more from them?
1: Yeah, so this is the response today, you know, following the attack that happened on the weekend. I mean, the Saudis have been carrying out airstrikes against Houthi positions in Yemen in support of the internationally recognized government in the country. These airstrikes continue, but I think everybody knows that there isn't a military solution to this crisis. I think obviously for the Saudis there is an element of humiliation given the scale of what is happening inside their country. Mm-hmm. So they will try to give a response, but it is inevitable that at some point all these different players will have to go back to negotiations. This will have to be solved through diplomacy.
0: Okay, thanks very much for the latest as we have it at the moment. That's the BBC's Ugo Bechega there. Well, earlier I spoke to Faria Al-Muslimi. He's a research fellow and the Middle East and North Africa programme at Chatham House, a global affairs think tank here in London. And I asked him how the Houthis, which started out as a fairly small rebel militia not that many years ago, was now able to mount sustained attacks on a country like Saudi Arabia.
2: This has been going for weeks, but in fact, months before that. I believe the Houthis are the most dangerous non-state actor exists in the world at the moment, and the most powerful and the most military equipped one in anywhere, not just in the Middle East. And the reason is because they have been stocking piles, obviously, for the last 10 years. They have had a huge benefit from the Iranian support. They were trained by Hezbollah. But also by now, they have state resources, hence they do, but they do not act like a state, even the Iranians. So I think this was not a surprising, because the Houthis have built an economic and military empire, even if illicit, informal, and invisible one. And I'm afraid to tell you that this is not the worst yet we have seen out of them.
0: Really? I mean, you know, Saudi Arabia has always been considered a big beast in the Middle East. Now it seems it can't even really protect its own main airport. What's the reputational damage and the actual damage to the power and influence of Saudi Arabia as a result of all this?
2: I think the reputational one is huge, keeping in mind what Saudi Arabia has tried to achieve and to sell to be its own projects for the next 10 years. We're talking about MBS, Saudi Arabia Crown of Brands' ambitious plan of 2030 to diversify the economy and recruit investment. We are talking about hosting World Cup in 2034. We are talking about much of the Expo exhibitions. all of this right now, of course, will rethink twice before that. And the other risk is the budget, how this

0: will go, not just because it's paralyzing Saudi Arabia, number one source of money, which is energy and fuel, but rather of how much it will now spend on new military budgets and lines compared to the past. And in fact, if you remember, we keep forgetting, because the Houthis have done just so much, they actually shot rockets all the way to Israel the last few years, and they managed sometimes to close for a temporary time Israel's number one airport.
1: I mean, there's been a lot of warm words of solidarity from regional allies and also outside the region, leaders in Europe also supporting Saudi Arabia. Then we get to America, and President Trump has said he's thinking about getting involved, but he has resisted doing that previously, even when the Crown Prince phoned him personally to ask for help with the Houthis.
0: I don't think that Trump will have a choice by one point. In fact, because despite him trying to buy himself and the U.S. a car out of the Houthi jail, the fact the Houthis are attacking Saudi Arabia will have a significant economic impact on the American ordinary citizens, especially on the rise of fuel and energy prices. In addition, it is a big humiliation for him. Even if Iran is not attacking his allies in the region anymore, it's a big humiliation for Trump himself that Iran's proxies are attacking the second most important ally of the United States in the Middle East after Israel.
1: Well, yeah. I mean, the Houthis have threatened every airline in Saudi Arabia. Hundreds of flights have been cancelled today. It seems there's total travel chaos. They've threatened the airspace. I mean, they're holding Saudi Arabia to ransom at the moment, aren't they?
0: But that's a very tactical and strategic Houthi way of it. And I think they believe they will get away with it. And I'm afraid to even add to that, we have not yet seen the full power, but also horribleness of the Houthis yet. I think they will go further than that.
1: In what way? Do you have an idea?
0: I won't be surprised if we wake up at one point to attacks inside the West from our Houthi cells. I won't be surprised if we see them go after maritime internet cables. I won't be surprised if I see them attacking also. They're very close to Djibouti now and the Horn of Africa, and you have all sorts of military bases there. I won't be surprised if I see them move ahead further to attack Saudi borders and try to gain territory inside Saudi Arabia, just even for the sake of YouTube. So I do not believe we have seen yet what the Houthis are capable of and how far they're willing to go.
1: Faraya Al-Muslimi, their research fellow at Chatham House. Now, there were some hopes that there were moves towards an energy ceasefire between Russia and Ukraine at the weekend, as declared on social media by President Trump. It was an idea that was welcomed by Ukraine, but today President Volodymyr Zelensky said just as Mr. Trump was posting about a ceasefire, Russian jet-powered drones were heading towards Kyiv and a power plant in Kharkiv. Let's speak to the BBC's Dan Johnson, who joins us live from Kyiv. Dan, talk us through this idea of an energy ceasefire. Has it got much backing? Is it very realistic at this stage?
2: The Ukrainians are supportive, but what Donald Trump announced yesterday came, it seems, as a surprise to them. His post said that the energy ceasefire was effective immediately and that it had been agreed by both sides. But the Russians haven't confirmed that, and it certainly seemed to catch the Ukrainians on the hop. Anyway, it's the sort of thing they wanted. They had been calling for this because they know how difficult the winter could be if Russia continued hitting the power network here. So Volodymyr Zelensky, with some skepticism, has signed up to this and said he's willing to abide by it if indeed the Russians do. But the early signs weren't good, because just as it was being announced and the details, few though they are, were becoming clear, Russia was continuing to hit power plants in Kyiv and also in Kharkiv as well. So the power disruption problems, the electricity supply, has still been problematic in parts of the country. Ukrainians have already experienced sporadic power cuts. There have been a rolling program of planned outages to preserve electricity. There's also been unplanned disruption. They've seen water supply problems because they need electric pumps to get it to the top of tower blocks. There have been trolleybuses coming to a halt. The metro trains have frozen up. There are escalators that no longer run because there simply isn't enough power. And all of that was set to get worse as the winter really set in and the temperatures dipped. So Ukrainians are hoping

0: hoping that this will have a positive impact, but with some scepticism that the Russians have not officially committed to it and the early signs weren't good that they were going to abide by it.
1: Yes, as you say, there's been a warm reception to this idea elsewhere in Europe, and the Russian Kremlin spokesman Dmitry Peskov has mentioned it today, but not very much detail. Do we know exactly what he said?
0: His comment was that Russia has nothing to say on the matter right now, that it was discussing it, that contact was ongoing over it, but that Russia was seeking a lasting peace, not just a ceasefire. So exactly what that means for the future, we're not sure of. There have been no further attacks on the energy network since last night, so whether Russia is actually going to take this opportunity to de-escalate in return for having its oil refineries protected now from Ukrainian long-range drones. We'll have to see. As I say, skepticism throughout Ukraine. This was announced in a similar form by Donald Trump a month ago, only for Russia to continue its attacks then. So people are hopeful that this may make a difference, at least may make life easier through the winter. But whether this is realistic and whether it holds, people are definitely nervous of.
1: Yeah, and briefly, Dan, I mean, it is a serious business, the winter, in those two countries. Both Russia and Ukraine get very cold temperatures. I mean, I think the Russians used to refer to General Frost as being one of their military, strengths in past wars. It's in both their interests, isn't it, to stop these attacks on the power supply?
0: Well, if Russia wants Ukraine to stop hitting its oil refineries, then maybe it will take this opportunity. The Ukrainians know how much damage the Russians can do through the winter. They weaponize the winter because they know the infrastructure network. They were part of designing it and planning it during the Soviet era. They know where the pressure points are. They know how to really make a difference to leave people in the dark, in the cold, without water, without transport. So they can really make life miserable through the winter if they want to. The big open question now is whether Russia will pursue that strategy as it has through previous winters during this war, or whether it will see benefits for its side in this if it does take the opportunity to step back for once.
1: Good to speak to you. Thanks so much for joining us live there. That's the BBC's Dan Johnson, based in Kiev at the moment. Coming up later on the programme, we've got an interview with the Nobel Peace Prize winner, Navi Pillay, who had this response to the US accusation that the International Criminal Court is unfairly targeting Americans and Israelis.
2: Well, I think they're shocking comments. They're totally unacceptable. It's a single state that is taking this action with great hypocrisy, of course. They want the court there to go after the person they want to go after, and that is Putin. But they say, hands off Israel.
1: More to come from Navi Pillay. Other headlines, as we've been hearing in the news, a cyber attack has remotely defrosted fridges in hundreds of supermarkets across France, causing food to spoil. We'll have more on that story. And our top story, Saudi airspace remains heavily disrupted as Yemeni Houthis continue their barrage of missile attacks. This is Rebecca Kesby with NewsHour live from the BBC. Next, as America's midterm elections approach, the data centres powering AI expansion are becoming a political flashpoint. A new proposal in Washington would require them to cover the additional electricity infrastructure costs that they create. President Trump champions their expansion, and supporters point to investment and America's technological future. But Arizona's Attorney General has called for a pause on new approvals amid residents' concerns about the amount of water and electricity that they use. And the waste heat produced by a single data center can surpass the amount emitted by 40,000 households. Our North America correspondent Shaima Khalil has been hearing what it means to live alongside these giant facilities.
3: Get off it! Put people over profit!
4: At a center, shut it down!
5: The backlash against the data center boom is spreading across America. Here in Arizona, protesters outside Mesa City Council are fighting plans for yet another development.
6: The point of technology is to make things more efficient, not to coat the earth in rapidly depreciating chips that heat, you know, neighborhoods, produce noise, and make the area less livable.

0: It's near elementary schools. It's near community centers. I mean, outside of just being near my home. And it's got to have, it's going to have a lot of bad effects for the area.
1: We can't have another data center. We don't have enough water as it is.
2: You can hear the hum as soon as you enter this suburban neighborhood. Just across the street from people's homes, machinery keeps these vast windowless buildings running. Inside are rows of computer servers processing information around the clock. This is the infrastructure behind America's AI progress. Any slowdown, President Trump warns, means losing to China. But this AI revolution can make for a very noisy neighbor. Maureen and Richard Bechtol moved here to be closer to family. Now this noise carries into their backyard.
3: We love our house, but if we had known that was going in, we never would have bought here. But it's enough to make the difference between a pleasant lifestyle and wondering how much noise is going to be coming up and what's next.
4: We've only heard one generator at a time, and we can't be outside.
5: Do you foresee yourself continuing to live here, or would you want to leave?
4: Well, I would like to leave today, but financially, I don't think I can lose that much money.
5: You think you'll lose on the value of the house?
4: Oh, I would lose big time.
3: Oh, I'm sure of it. Yeah. I'm sure of it. Yeah.
6: This is essentially a data logger.
2: Professor David Saylor, the director of the School of Geographical Sciences and Urban Planning at Arizona State University, has been studying how heat released by data centers is making communities in the already scorching state even hotter.
5: Driving around this neighborhood, what worries you about its proximity to that data center?
6: This neighborhood is in the downwind wash of that data center, and so the residents here are all going to feel a couple of degree Fahrenheit warming on a typical day, and that will translate to higher energy costs for them running air conditioners, probably higher landscape water use costs, as well as a slight increase in the risk related to adverse health outcomes.
2: Tech companies say newer designs can reduce water and energy use, and some residents see data centers as essential to the technology they already rely on.
7: I don't think it's a problem, and I'm kind of excited. I just recently bought a Tesla with full self-driving, and I know that uses a lot of data, and it's awesome. So I don't have a problem with it. I guess I could see at some point it could get out of hand, but with all the AI stuff, but right now I'm loving it personally.
2: In Casa Grande, we walk around Nancy Kaywood's family farm. Generations of her family have grown cotton, barley, and lettuce here. Now we're standing on dry brown earth where crops once grew. She says around 85% of the farm lies unplanted because of the prolonged drought.
8: We need that water, and if it's not there, how do we farm?
2: And even though times are tough, she's refused offers from data center developers to buy the land.
8: Knowing my granddad worked so hard for this farm, knowing my parents worked so hard for it, now my son, and just not having it here would just be, it would be hard.
5: What do you say to President Trump? Because he's a big advocate of data centers.
8: Can't eat data centers. Can't eat them. They're not going to provide food for you.
2: As voters head to the polls in November, many issues will weigh heavily on their minds. Among them, the expansion of AI, changing their lives, and the landscape around them.
9: Shaima Khalil reporting on the subject of data centers. Last week, Ukraine hit three huge data centers in Russia, owned by Yandex, a Russian tech company. President Zelensky said those strikes have directly reduced the number of Russian bots, which he said had already led to less hate, less division, and fewer provocations on social media. I've been finding out more with Tim Ripley, editor of the Defense Eye website.
10: Bot covers quite a lot of things. In this sort of context, it's generally considered to be a social media or internet or mobile phone message that's designed to influence operations on the internet, social media, to try and persuade people of certain viewpoints. And they range from political campaigns to annoying things, trying to sell you dishwasher servicing deals.
9: Okay.
10: So it's a range.
9: There have been claims that since these huge data centres have been hit by the Ukrainians in Russia a few days ago. There's been a noticeable reduction in the

0: number of these bots. Do we have any stats on that?
1: Not yet. I mean, there are several organisations and companies that do this social media monitoring and can determine if these messages are automated or real. But so far, we've yet to have any sort of independent verification of this.
0: Nonetheless, Tim, rather cryptically, Mr. Zelensky said, and I'm quoting, "Few Europeans fall for Russian bots, but in America, people will now see what's really happening." And there has been an accusation, including from heads of state in Europe, that Russian bots have tried to meddle in elections in European countries and elsewhere. Is that why Zelensky's targeted them?
1: Well, he's obviously trying to influence the debate in the United States over US support for Ukraine. You know, it's a matter of great controversy in the United States because of President Trump's on-off attitude to Ukraine. And a lot of that is attributed to his MAGA base, which, of course, are very opposed to US support for Ukraine. And there are accusations flying around that the MAGA base are being manipulated by Russian influence campaigns.
0: This all coincides with earlier over the weekend, Mr. Trump saying that it was time for a new leader in Ukraine, and he's constantly talking about elections in Ukraine. I mean, could that be one of the reasons why Zelensky's tried to take out these bots?
1: I think that might be over-intellectualizing the Ukrainian rationale. They have an obvious interest in disrupting Russian internet communications. I mean, you talked about the company Yandex, which is the Russian equivalent of Google, and they run most of the search engines and the Russian equivalent of Google Maps. So every sat-nav in Russia runs on Yandex Maps, and obviously knocking that out, degrading it, would interrupt the ability of Russians and also probably Russian soldiers to find their way around the country. The Russians have a similar thing to warn people about Ukrainian drones. So anything that degrades the internet interrupts that kind of alert system that obviously warns Russians that drones are heading their way. So there is a military utility in knocking out data centers beyond the information propaganda aspects of it.
0: That's Tim Ripley, editor of Defence Eye. It's a website looking at all defence matters. Stay with us, more to come from NewsHour.
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3: 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Bobby has 26.2 miles to go and a point to prove.
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0: Still to come, this year's Nobel Peace Prize winner, Navi Pillay, is on the programme. She talks about her career, addresses criticism from Israel, and tells us, while under attack, international law must survive. Also, a major cyber attack is underway in France, targeting frozen food at supermarkets. We'll get the details. And the continuing search for the lost American aviation pioneer, Amelia Earhart. First, the news.
6: BBC News with Emily Thomas. A cyber attack has caused refrigerators to fail at hundreds of supermarkets across France. Several big retailers are affected. Large quantities of fresh and frozen food have been spoiled. Hackers are reported to have triggered a defrosting mechanism by targeting control systems. Prosecutors have opened an investigation. Flights across Saudi Arabia are again being badly disrupted as the Houthis in Yemen continue their missile attacks on the kingdom. Riyadh International Airport is suspending almost all flights for a second day. President Zelensky says what Ukraine needs is American pressure on Russia rather than sanctions relief and concessions. The veiled criticism of President Trump's diesel deal with Vladimir Putin came as he addressed a security forum in Poland.

0: NATO's top commander in Europe has outlined a new strategy for combating Russian aggression. The American general Alexis Grinkevich said the alliance should set out red lines to Moscow over its hybrid attacks. Thousands of protesters are marching on the Indian Supreme Court in Delhi. Led by the opposition Congress Party, they want to submit a petition about the removal of millions of names from voter lists. Residents of Ardwa in northern Tigray say Ethiopian federal forces have captured the town, which is near the border with Eritrea. They told the BBC the army moved in after rebel fighters withdrew, but not before widespread looting began. This year's Nobel Prize for Economics has been awarded to two Americans, Robert E. Hall and Michael Woodford, for their work in macroeconomic stabilization. The Swedish Academy said they'd help the world respond to supply shocks and economic downturns. The Nobel Peace Prize winner and judge Navi Pillay has described US sanctions on her former employer, the International Criminal Court, as totally unacceptable. And that's the latest world news from the BBC.
1: Welcome back to NewsHour. Next, to a very strange incident at the British Museum here in London. Staff are said to be totally baffled as to how a Qin period porcelain bowl was smashed in room 95 of the museum when no one was in it. What's even more curious is that there's no damage to the casing where the bowl was being kept, no failure of the shelf it was on, but the bowl, which is said to be worth a considerable amount, is totally smashed. Understandably, the incident has sparked great concern in China. Jan Shouhua is a Chinese porcelain expert and told me more about the bowl.
2: It's a large bowl, about 22 centimetres. They are 17th century Kangxi period porcelain, but imitate the Ming Dynasty 16th-15th century taste. They are quite rare. They were made during the turning point around 1680. China were in civil war. It changed from Ming Dynasty to Qing Dynasty. Kangxi Emperor became the emperor at the age of 7. At the time, Kangxi Emperor wanted to win over a lot of the Han scholar and government official. So he encouraged the revival of the classic Ming style. The porcelain this time damaged is a Kangxi period copy.
1: So it's a real tragedy that this has happened, but also a complete mystery. Now, I don't know whether you've seen the pictures of the shards of the bowl, but it's very strange because nothing else seems to be damaged in any way. The shelf that it was on is not damaged. There's no sort of obvious way that it would have happened, as we're told nobody was in the room when it happened. But it looks destroyed. Have you seen the pictures? What do you think happened?
2: I've seen the picture online, and strangely, I was in the British Museum in the same room doing my documentary film about Chinese export porcelain about end of April this year. And then we have the film before the audience come in, and we can see all the porcelain were well looked after, well displayed. So it's really a mystery.
1: I mean, we are hearing from the British Museum that they're promising to restore this bowl, but looking at it, I mean, it looks so damaged. Is it going to be possible? I know this is a bit of an area of expertise of yours as well. Do you think it's going to be possible to fix it?
2: It's very likely they can fix it. I think the first time that Chinese porcelain got serious damage, it's in 2004. Three large Kangxi vases in the Fitzwilliam Museum in Cambridge University were smashed. They were able to restore, and now on display, the porcelain conservation technique is very advanced now. I'm sure that all these damaged pieces will be restored and go back to display. I think their educational function will never lose. People can still view the damage unless they use a professional ultraviolet light or X-ray. Otherwise, for naked eyes, people will not notice the mark.
1: Well, there's a bit of good news. That's Jan Shouhua, their Chinese porcelain expert, on that mystery at the British Museum.

You're listening to NewsHour live from the BBC. I'm Rebecca Kesby. Next to this year's Nobel Peace Prize winner, senior international judge and human rights advocate Navi Pillay. The announcement was made last Friday. When awarding her, the Nobel Committee said she was, quote, one of the great defenders of international legal principles.

0: principles in our time. Navi Pillay, who is South African, was at a meeting in Nuremberg in Germany, home of the original war crimes tribunal, when she found out the news. And as people applauded around her, she made this joke.
1: Thank you very much. Thank you very much. If you clap a little bit more, I may share this prize with Trump.
0: But it turns out that one person who very definitely is not celebrating her award is Donald Trump himself. He referred to it during a rally in Syracuse on Friday night, arguing that he should have been awarded the prize.
2: I also settled 8 wars. How about this? So, you see that? Today they gave out the Nobel Peace Prize to a person I never heard of. The person, nobody did. It's a mystery person.
0: Well, early this morning, we caught up with Nobel Peace Prize winner Navi Pillay, and I asked her first how it felt to win, and was it a surprise?
1: You know, surprise is a mild word. I was completely taken by shock because I was in the courtroom there in Nuremberg. We all either switched off our phone or we had no internet connection. I now know that the Nobel Committee was desperately trying to get me. And then they phoned my brother in Durban, who also handles my affairs. Guess what? A once-in-a-lifetime huge dental appointment. So yeah. And so he couldn't help either, because the only thing he could do is phone me. So it was a bit chaotic.
0: So you joked you actually wanted it verified, being a lawyer, because you didn't believe it when you first got it. And I mean, you have had the most amazing career, all the way from activism against apartheid in South Africa, then representing, the law in the highest echelons of various international courts as well. What drew you into the law as a career?
1: I think every child on the streets of apartheid South Africa was aware that we didn't have any rights and that our parents were being persecuted, our teachers were silenced from talking about any current matter, leave alone political matters. Teachers were fired if they so much as, for instance, discuss the need for democracy in South Africa. Oh, you know, you talk to any child on that street, including me when I was 6, we will tell you there's really something wrong here. Why can't we swim on the beach? We live pretty close to the sea. Why can't we play in parks that are reserved just for white people?
0: The past few decades, you've really focused on international law. And when you addressed the press shortly after finding out that you'd won the Nobel Peace Prize, you said, "We're living through an era where international law and human rights are under significant political attack." Why is that important?
1: I do believe it's under threat because judges and the prosecutors at the International Criminal Court have been sanctioned. All the staff are on tenterhooks about whether they can continue working. It affects their entire lives. They can't use their credit cards because the Dominion servers are all based in the US. It has widespread repercussions, but mainly on the judicial work. This is an independent court. Judges in any country should not be punished for the judicial orders they deliver.
0: You say that international judges are being punished. I mean, others might say that they ought to be subject to scrutiny because they are making such important decisions and perhaps they're not being held under enough scrutiny. I mean, hours after it was announced that you won this prize, and we don't know if it's connected, the US Secretary of State Marco Rubio took aim directly at the International Criminal Court, where you have been a judge. He said he wants to cripple it. He said either the ICC will end its threats or we will end the ICC. He said that American and Israeli people had been unfairly targeted by the ICC. What do you make of his comments?
1: Well, I think they're shocking comments. They're totally unacceptable. It's a single state that is taking this action with great hypocrisy, of course. They want the court there to go after the person they want to go after, and that is Putin. They support the indictment and warrant against President Putin. but they say hands off Israel. International law is not there to be manipulated.

0: it to favor your friends and condemn those you don't like.
1: I mean, you say it's a single state, but the United States isn't alone in criticizing the ICC and saying that it doesn't have legitimacy. As you mentioned, Israel is not a signatory to the Rome Statute either, China, Russia, nor is the US, obviously. These are the biggest, most powerful countries in the world. Does international law actually work if those countries aren't involved?
0: I see that some of those countries themselves, they want the ICC. They want the ICC to target people whom they don't like. It's true the big powers are not signatory, China, Russia, and the US, to the statute. We've always said in order to be universal, we need every state to sign the Rome Statute. But in the meantime, this court has been pushed for and pressured for by civil society all over the world. It has the support of, as I said, more than 124 states. It's here to stay.
1: Just before you go, we must put to you the criticism, the personal criticism you've had from Israel. They have been critical of you ever since you were part of the UN Independent International Commission of Inquiry on the Occupied Palestinian Territory, which concluded that Israel committed genocide in Gaza. They have always criticized you for that, saying that you didn't make enough reference to the massacre of Hamas. You sort of downplayed that was their criticism. But then you winning the Nobel Peace Prize has triggered a furious response from the Israeli Foreign Ministry, which on Friday said, and I'm quoting, "Awarding Pelé the Nobel Peace Prize isn't a recognition of justice, it's a grotesque weaponization of an award to legitimize anti-Israel hatred and prejudice." And it goes on to say Joseph Goebbels is certainly applauding from hell. What's your response to those accusations?
0: What bolsters my confidence and self-assurance is that I've received thousands and thousands of good cheer messages. So this is exceptional, the criticism. The Israeli government used to like me. We had a good relationship when I was High Commissioner for Human Rights. They turned against me as soon as we produced our reports in my capacity as chair of the UN Commission into Palestine and Israel.
1: Do you think the country of Israel is held to a higher standard, though, than other countries?
0: No, not at all. I think we give them a lot of leeway. This report we prepared, where we concluded that genocide was taking place, is backed by facts that we personally verified, and we had the help of the entire United Nations, plus their technical team, satellite footage. And as much as Israel suppressed information coming from NGOs inside Israel to us, they did reach out with information to us. So I'm just providing these details to say it was a court-like process.
1: You said international law is under attack. Yes. Do you believe it can and will survive? And what if it doesn't?
0: It will survive. So I don't even want to speculate what if it doesn't. Maybe for a few months these sanctions will hurt the court. People working in these courts are thoroughly dedicated and committed. So there's no question of this court coming to an end despite any attempts to stifle it.
1: That's Navi Pillay there, this year's winner of the Nobel Peace Prize. Next to a BBC investigation involving Russian billionaire and former owner of Chelsea Football Club, Roman Abramovich, the world's biggest accountancy firm helped in falsifying documents to hide Roman Abramovich's wealth and evade tax. The BBC's Panorama programme has uncovered hundreds of documents that were backdated by the Russian billionaire's advisers. Many of them were drawn up with the help of Deloitte. Roman Abramovich denies any wrongdoing, and Deloitte says it complies with applicable laws. But the BBC's Richard Bilton reports.
2: Things have changed for Roman Abramovich. He's been sanctioned because of his links to Vladimir Putin. He's been forced to sell his beloved children.

0: We'll see. And now, revelations from inside his financial empire. Together with the Bureau of Investigative Journalism, Panorama has been investigating a data leak which shows the lengths some of his advisers went to hide his billions. The leak shows Mr. Abramovich's advisers falsified and backdated hundreds of documents, many with the help of Deloitte. Professor of Accounting Lord Prem Sikka reviewed the documents.
1: It is trying to cover up something, and what we appear to have here is a fiddle factory. In a fiddle factory, you fiddle the transactions, you backdate them, and that is what appears to have been happening here regularly.
0: Some documents were falsified to conceal his vast wealth, others to evade tax. One example from 2003 involves a Cypriot company that held almost $2 billion of Mr. Abramovich's money in the bank. It should have been paying tax on the interest, but 2 years later, his advisers backdated documents to falsely show it didn't own the cash. Here's barrister Andrew Mitchell, KC.
2: It's a straightforward and blatant move to protect from legitimate taxation assets which should otherwise have been subject to tax.
3: So it's tax evasion?
2: Yeah, straightforward.
3: And how serious is that?
2: Well, again, if it happened in England and it was in the millions, His Majesty's Revenue and Customs would be thinking about a prosecution.
0: Roman Abramovich's lawyers say he denies he evaded tax or concealed his fortune. They say he was not involved in the day-to-day operations and that Panorama has provided no evidence that he knew of, authorised or directed the falsification or backdating of any documents. Deloitte Cyprus says it's unable to comment because the documents are more than 20 years old and no longer accessible.
4: That's the BBC's Richard Bilton there with his investigation, and there are far more details into that report on the BBC website, giving much more detail and the chain of events that led them into that report there. And British viewers are able to watch it on the BBC iPlayer as well.
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5: In an hour, it's World Business Express.
7: Attacks on the international airport in Saudi Arabia's capital Riyadh have killed more than a dozen people and injured hundreds more. But what impact do these attacks have on the global economy when it comes to the flow of oil and global trade through the Middle East?
5: And at BBC.com, Heart and Soul, here's how volunteers are saving Jamaica's hurricane-hit sacred spaces.
8: People say, you're so resilient in all the while that we are feeling so vulnerable and terrible. But you do what you have to do in the circumstance that you have been dealt with, because you have to do.
5: But now it's back to NewsHour and Rebecca Casby.
4: Our top story this hour, Saudi airspace remains heavily disrupted as Yemeni Houthis continue their barrage of missile attacks. Faraya El-Muslimi, research fellow at Chatham House, a think tank here in London, told us here on NewsHour that he thought the Houthis were a dangerous force in the region.
9: By now, they have state resources, hence they do, but they do not act like a state, even the Iranians. So I think this was not surprising, because the Houthis have built an economic and military empire, even if illicit, informal, and invisible one. And I'm afraid to tell you that this is not the worst yet we have seen out of them.
4: One other headline, President Zelensky says Washington has to make Russia respect the energy ceasefire announcement by President Trump after Russian strikes hit Ukrainian infrastructure overnight. You You're with NewsHour live from the BBC. This is Rebecca Kesby. Let's get more on this other headline now. Cyber attackers have hacked into hundreds of supermarkets across France and defrosted their freezers. The hackers managed to remotely change the temperatures of fridges, causing fresh and frozen food to be spoiled.

0: world. Let's catch up with our Paris correspondent, Hugh Schofield, who joins us live now from Paris. Hugh, what seems to have happened here?
1: Extraordinary story. I mean, technically, the hackers did not get into the supermarkets. They hacked into software provided by a Danish solutions provider, shall we say. Danfoss is the name of the company. It's one of these huge engineering companies that you never have heard of, but which, it turns out, does all sorts of things. And one of the things it does is provide thermostats and temperature regulation for supermarkets in Europe and around the world. And part of that is a kind of remote access, centralized regulator of these temperatures, so that supermarket managers who've got hundreds of branches around the country can centrally regulate temperatures and make sure they're okay. Now, one of the things that fridges and particularly freezers do is every period of 24 hours or something, they go to a kind of defrost mode where the temperature will go up a bit to stop the thing frosting over. And that happens all the time, and normally it goes up a few degrees and that's that. But what these hackers did was get into the Danfoss software and make all these freezers go up many, many degrees, up to 30 degrees above Celsius or more. And not temporarily, but for good forever. And so as a result, this happened overnight. When managers came in this morning, they found everything had melted, and even heat sort of being pumped out of these freezers, and a vast amount of food being lost. So it is an extraordinary story, and of course raises all sorts of nightmare scenarios of what would happen if this was on a bigger scale in infrastructure that was more vital, like hospitals or airports or whatever.
0: Yeah. Yeah, well, I mean, even this is a logistical nightmare, isn't it, for the people that are running the shops? So much food spoiled. I mean, the cost will be horrendous. And then what about shoppers? I mean, anyone trying to do a family shop today is going to be in trouble.
1: Yes, I mean, they're keeping quite sort of silent about this, the supermarkets. It's very hard to know how many of the supermarkets have been affected. We're told there are hundreds, though, but I mean, there are thousands of supermarkets around the country, so it's just these freezer units which are affected, so it's also if you can't go shopping. Quite clearly, we're talking about millions of euros of losses in spoilt food, but I think in a way more significantly is this sort of sudden sense that people have, well, hang on a sec, whoever thought that all these fridges and freezers were being controlled remotely by somebody and that they would be so vulnerable. Mm. Danfoss, we understand, that's a Danish company, has responded, not to us at the BBC yet, but to a sort of fellow media, and said that they the supermarkets are affected had not updated their software with the latest patch to prevent this kind of intrusion. So that apparently is the response of Danfoss, but it's clearly quite a worrying phenomenon for everyone, and the question immediately also goes to ask, who could have been behind it?
0: Well, quite, and I don't think we've heard any of that so far, or to the motive.
1: No, I mean, all we can say with certainty is that, there's no ransom that's been asked. I mean, and a ransom would normally be accompanied by a threat. We will do this if there's none of that. They've done it. So it's to cause destruction and disruption. Obviously, people will be asking whether a foreign country, i.e. Russia, is not involved. I think it's a legitimate question, but I mean, there's absolutely no proof of that. We'll just have to wait, I think, till we get some sort of hint from the investigation, which is now underway.
0: Okay, well, thanks for the latest on that. That's our Paris correspondent, Hugh Schofield, there. Now, a team of researchers are on their way to a remote island to inspect what they think could be the plane wreckage of famed aviator Amelia Earhart. The American pioneer vanished while attempting to circumnavigate the globe back in 1937, spawning decades of speculation on her fate. Here's how British Pathé reported her disappearance.
2: A flight which was to have marked her retirement to aeronautical research. Then to a waiting world came news of disaster as the plane failed to reach tiny Howland Island in mid-Pacific.
0: Well, Maggie Shipstead is the author of the novel Great Circle, about a vanished female aviator, and she's been telling the BBC's Justin Webb how likely it might be that this new expedition will find out what really happened.

0: recommend to Amelia Earhart?
1: My strong opinion is that it's overwhelmingly likely that she ran out of fuel, crashed into the ocean, and the airplane sank. So I don't think they're going to find anything at Nikumaroro. There have been many expeditions there. They've found sort of odds and ends, and it inevitably kicks off this media cycle where, you know, there's a lot of attention paid to something that's found, and then when that thing is later debunked, there's not as much attention. So it's sort of, there's this feeling that evidence of her survival is accruing when I think probably the simplest explanation is the correct one.
2: You say they've found odds and ends before. What have they found on this island?
1: There was a piece of aluminum that was said, you know, it's almost certainly from her plane, but then upon analysis, the rivet holes were the wrong spacing. Or there was a jar that resembled a jar in which freckle cream was sold at the time. And Amelia Earhart, famously freckly person, but it was a translucent jar instead of an opaque one. And a shoe, a woman's shoe, but it's too big for her, you know, sort of things like this. And there are lots of reasons these objects could end up on this atoll.
2: It does say something for her, doesn't it? And for her spirit of adventure. And for the importance of her, I suppose, as a pioneer, that there is still all this interest.
1: Absolutely. And I think it really says something, to my mind, quite poignant about how we understand women and risk. I think Amelia Earhart was very aware of the risk she was taking, but I think it's difficult for society to metabolize that this charismatic woman who's beloved had most likely a really lonely and frightening and sad end. And it's a lot more fun to think, oh, she was a castaway, she survived, there's this chapter we don't know about, and sort of becomes less of a person and more of a legend, I think.
0: And that was Maggie Shipstead there speaking to the BBC's Justin Webb on the mystery of what happened to aviation pioneer Amelia Earhart there, still raising lots of questions decades on. That's it for this edition of NewsHour. From me and the whole team here in London, thanks very much for joining us.
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6: Coming up from the BBC World Service, the interview. Conversations with the people shaping our world, with me, Megha Mohan. For this episode, I speak to Meredith Whittaker, president of the encrypted messaging app Signal. The app is built so only the people in a conversation can read their messages. Even Signal itself can't see the contents. That can protect journalists, dissidents, and other vulnerable people, but it can also allow scammers, child abusers, and criminals to communicate beyond Signal's view. Governments are demanding greater access, but Meredith Whittaker says Signal would rather leave a country than compromise.
7: We protect private communication in a world where we've never been more surveilled. And if the choice was between undermining that privacy, exposing people who rely on us, sometimes in the context of life or death, to surveillance that could be weaponized against them, we would leave the market.
6: Meredith Whittaker. Hear more on the interview after the news.
8: BBC News with Moira Alderson. A major cyber attack has caused the failure of refrigeration systems in hundreds of French supermarkets. Millions of dollars worth of frozen food has been ruined. The prosecutor's office in Paris says it's launched an investigation. From Paris, here's Hugh Schofield.
9: The cold and freezer units in supermarkets are actually controlled centrally by software.

0: software. It seems that whoever did this got into the software which regulates the programs of defrosting of these units, because they have to go through regular periods of slight increases in temperature in order that the frost disappears. And instead of them just going up slightly in temperature, they went up way up into sort of 30, 40, 50 degrees Celsius overnight, which, with the result that, all the food inside was contaminated and unusable.
1: Flights across Saudi Arabia are again being heavily disrupted as Houthi fighters have continued to fire missiles towards the country from Yemen. The international airport in Riyadh is suspending almost all flights for a second day after three deadly attacks in the past few days. President Zelensky says what Ukraine needs is American pressure on Russia and not sanctions relief and concessions. The veiled criticism of President Trump's new diesel deal with Moscow came in an address to a Polish security conference. Mr. Zelensky said a so-called energy ceasefire with the invaders could be a major step towards ending the war if the Americans made sure Moscow respected it. From Kyiv, here's Dan Johnson.
2: There's been no official confirmation from the Kremlin that they've agreed to this. The only comment from Dmitry Peskov, the spokesperson there, was that they had nothing to say on it for now. And Donald Trump also announced something like this around a month ago, saying that both sides had agreed to stop hitting each other's energy infrastructure, only for Russia to continue. So all sorts of challenges and ways in which this may not work. But I think President Zelensky has seen a chance to seize the initiative, to look like the good guy, to say that he's playing fair and prepared to abide by the terms of this deal in hope that it will make life easier for Ukrainians through the forthcoming winter.
1: Germany's top security official has warned that a shadow war facing the country today is more far-reaching than the Cold War, something he said that required more robust intelligence services. Without mentioning Russia by name, Interior Minister Alexander Dobrindt said the objective of the current war was to destabilize us fundamentally. He explained why this was the case.
3: We are a target of attacks because we are a strong economic power. We are a target of attacks because we are an innovative industrial hub. We are a target of attacks because we are a financial and business center. We are a center of scientific excellence. And because we are central to Europe's defense and architecture, because we are central to supporting Ukraine and its fight for survival.
1: World News from the BBC. Homeland Security agents have carried out a pre-dawn raid on the Washington home of the Somali-born progressive congresswoman Ilhan Omar. Reports say the search warrant relates to an investigation into the immigration paperwork that her father submitted on her behalf when she was a child. Ione Wells reports.
4: Homeland Security Investigations agents executed a criminal search warrant at Ilhan Omar's home, three sources familiar with the matter told the BBC's US news partner CBS News. They said the investigation centered on her immigration paperwork. Ilhan Omar is Somali-born and came to the US as a refugee in the 1990s before becoming a naturalized US citizen in the year 2000. She has frequently been the target of political insults from President Trump, who has also regularly described the Somali-American community as a threat to Minnesota. The raid comes about 3 weeks before the midterm elections, where Republicans will be defending their majorities in Congress.
1: Residents of Adwa in northern Tigray say Ethiopian federal forces have captured the town, which is near the border with Eritrea. They told the BBC that the army moved in after rebel fighters abandoned the town over the weekend, but not before widespread looting took place. The Nobel Peace Prize winner and judge Navi Pillay has described US sanctions on her former employer, the International Criminal Court, as totally unacceptable and shocking. Hours after she was awarded the prize last week, the US Secretary of State Marco Rubio unveiled his latest punitive measures against the Hague-based War Crimes Tribunal, saying he wanted to cripple its ability to operate because it unfairly targeted Americans and Israelis. A fire has destroyed Paris's oldest covered market in the Marais district. Officials say the blaze took hold of the Marché Couvert des Enfants Rouges in the early hours and that nothing remains. The listed national monument dates back to 1615 and was renowned as one of the world's best street food venues. That's the latest. BBC News.
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8: 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We need healing. 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

0: these companies don't really, they don't care what governments do.
1: This is a war. The first thing that we want is the war to end.
2: For this episode, I speak to Meredith Whitaker, president of the Signal Foundation, which runs the encryption.

0: colleagues how things worked. As Meredith Whittaker's career inside Google grew, so did her concerns about the power of big tech. In 2018, she was one of the organizers of a walkout involving around 20,000 Google employees over the company's handling of sexual harassment. And she later challenged its work with the US military, including the use of AI for drone surveillance and targeting. Today, she leads Signal, a non-profit messaging service built around a very different idea of how technology should work. Messages and calls on Signal are end-to-end encrypted, meaning only the people in the conversation can read them. The protections are so strong that even Signal itself can't see the contents. That privacy can be vital for journalists living under authoritarian governments, dissidents and other vulnerable people. But it can also allow scammers, child abusers and criminals to communicate beyond Signal's view. Governments are demanding greater access to encrypted communications, but Whittaker says Signal would rather leave a country than weaken its protections.
1: Private communication is a fundamental human right for a reason. Because when those with power over you has access to your intimate thoughts and your communication, they use those to punish you. They can use those to persecute you. They can use those to shut you up.
0: Welcome to the interview from the BBC World Service with Meredith Whittaker.
1: Part of who I am, for whatever reason in this world, is somebody who can withstand staring into some pretty bleak suns. And that's what I do. And really, I just sort of live with that. Yeah, I think about some pretty bleak scenarios a lot. I've seen people recognize that they are doing harm and continue doing it. I've seen systems fail in undignified ways. I feel like I am able to withstand a lot of bleak information, which means I'm not dissociating or avoiding things that people who want to root their optimism in shallow soil of delusion might avoid, and thus my analysis is generally pretty good. My predictions are generally, I'm very confident in them. Do I know what to do about that all the time? Does that give me the lever of power to actually change things, even if my prediction is right? No. And that's where I think I continue to work, right? I do as much as I can.
0: Could you describe Signal as a platform and compare it to WhatsApp and Telegram? How is it different?
1: Signal is the world's most widely used, actually private, communication system. It is critical infrastructure for exercising the fundamental human right to private communications across the globe in the digital world. And this right, this ability to communicate dissent, to communicate with your source, to discuss coming out as LGBTQ, to talk about intimate partner violence, to explore unpopular ideas under a regime that criminalizes certain pathways of thought, the ability to question your leaders, to question those in power, to question your abusive spouse who might weaponize what you say and what you think to harm you, is fundamental to so much else. And Signal exists to uphold that right. And it exists in an ecosystem that is increasingly poisoning the waters Signal and any other privacy-preserving tech swim in. But nonetheless, that's it. That's what we do. And WhatsApp doesn't. Telegram really, really, really, really doesn't. You know, Signal works to be as private as possible to provide that right. So, you know, Mega, when you and I are talking on Signal, only you and I can read that messages. You know, Signal can't read the messages. Any of the infrastructure providers that we rely on can't read the messages. A government comes and asks our chair, give me those data.
0: What do they get?
1: They can't.
0: A blank sheet of paper?
1: I mean, it depends on what you ask for. You can, you know, it's as close to a blank sheet of paper as possible, and you can look at signal.org/bigbrother is the page where we, once we're able to unseal requests from law enforcement, we publish them. And you see often, you know, frequently it's like a laundry.

0: list of requests. We want location, we want contact list, we want profile names, we want, you know, this many, you know, all the groups, everything. And we can confirm that if you gave us a phone number, that phone number did register for a Signal account. We can say when, we can say the last time they accessed that account.
1: And we could say that you and I had a conversation.
0: No.
1: We couldn't say you and I had a conversation, so it wouldn't reveal that part of...
0: Signal could not turn that information over.
1: Yeah. I've used Signal in my career to speak with members of the military. I've used Signal to speak to trans officers who were going stealth. Several members of the LGBT community. It's a sort of application of choice for certain vulnerable groups. However, Signal is banned in certain countries. It's banned in China. It's banned in Venezuela. There's been talk this year of our then Prime Minister, Keir Starmer, in June, saying that if changes aren't made in Signal, when it especially comes to children sharing nude photos, it would block Signal from the UK. It's been 3 months since the deadline. And not just Signal, he was talking about Apple and Google as well. You went to Downing Street, assume, you know, kind of a couple of days afterwards. What was that conversation like with the UK government?
0: The proposal that was made to integrate, you know, some type of blocking for any image of a nude, perhaps block the capacity to take a picture if the image in front of the camera was a nude body, was not clearly technically specified, but would constitute unprecedented regime of communication and information controls by a government. That capacity to, you know, get your operating system on which Signal lives, all your apps live, to block the ability to send a nude photo, to use certain keywords in your messages that might critique a government, that might indicate that you are a climate protester, that might indicate you're against data centers, whatever it is, right? And that what you're talking about is a significant regime of censorship and control that's masquerading as care and concern for children.
1: But is age verification a bad thing, though?
0: Age verification...
1: To sort of scan before you enter into a Signal chat with somebody, would that necessarily be a bad thing?
0: Technically, what you are talking about is bolting on and basically a door check ID system before you can use technology, because to verify that someone is young, you have to verify whether or not they're old. That's an identity system that, you know, kind of follows people around the web, sees who's chatting with whom. You know, the fact that you are talking to a dissident in a given country as a BBC journalist could get that dissident killed. An age verification system that logs that that person is chatting with you, or, you know, this person is an adult, they're chatting with it, you know, that could reveal that information. It reveals what websites people visit, you know, when they visited them. There's a lot of other information that can be gathered from those systems. So, you know, Signal and myself haven't made that sort of our core issue. But when we are talking about these systems, we're very rarely talking about actually undermining some of the pathologies of the mass platform surveillance business model. We're talking about bolting on more forms of control and surveillance that give government and other actors access to surveil and control where and how people access these platforms. And aren't ways of giving the government or other actors similar insights and surveillance and control as they're sort of envious of the tech companies for having. And that's part of the dynamic that I'm seeing here.
1: But would you leave the UK? Would you leave any country?
0: Yes! My God, have a backbone. Like, I said what I said. It doesn't change based on jurisdiction. It doesn't change based on mood. It doesn't change based on consultants giving me a risk analysis. Like, we do one thing and we do it really well. We protect

0: the integrity of private communication in a world where we've never been more surveilled. And if the choice was between undermining that privacy, exposing people who rely on us, sometimes in the context of life or death, to surveillance that could be weaponized against them, or leaving a market, we would leave the market.
1: We are, a global service that speaks to several different, we have several language services, and we know that rings have been caught in the US and Australia, child abuse rings, because people within those signal groups leaked information to law enforcement. In Brazil, a group of men were arrested because one of the men within the group, said that they were planning to kill the then president of the country in 2024. India said that there was a lot of scamming happening on Telegram and phishing this year. What guardrails is Signal putting into place to stop dangerous activity, especially activity against children and women?
0: Signal thinks a lot about this. What you see in Signal, how Signal works, those guardrails, the way we think about reducing harm in our product, often manifest as what we do not have. We don't have a directory. That means I can't go in there and just search for, anyone who uses Signal and connect with them.
1: Right.
0: We're not a social media platform. So you have to encounter each other outside somehow. Similarly, we don't have a sort of suggest a friend feature or anything that sort of allows those sort of, encounters by strangers to happen within Signal. We don't have the capacity to go viral. So you can't broadcast, some incendiary material to millions of people. We cap the size of our groups, and we'd get a lot more engagement if that was our goal by adding these features. But we don't. This is an interpersonal communications app for you and the people you know. You meet them somehow, and you can speak with them, right? I think in some sense, the framing of this question, like, how are you going to prevent harm? Like, this harm is being done in the world by people who decided to do it, found each other, plotted to do it, have power and means or intent to do that. It is then being, we would hope, prosecuted and curbed by law enforcement officials who have never had more data at their disposal. The issue when you actually talk to law enforcement is not, oh my God, we know there's bad things happening behind the wall, but we can't see through, so we can't prosecute them. It's, we are understaffed, we are underfunded, we have so many reports and so little ability to go after them that we are left with horrifying choices that mean we are not actually pursuing all of the data that we get.
1: You're listening to the interview from the BBC World Service with me, Megha Mohan. What was really fascinating about meeting Meredith Whittaker is when she arrived from outside the lift, it was genuinely like meeting a rock star. She's so charismatic. She dresses all in black and she's incredibly personable. She loves free jazz. We went to a vinyl shop and she picked up, 5 vinyls, international music. She's aware of life beyond a small world in Silicon Valley. I believe that she is an absolutist. I said that to her in the interview. I believe that she believes that privacy is a line that she has to hold. She's a Puritan when it comes to what she believes Signal should be. Okay, let's return to my conversation with Meredith Whittaker. Meredith, there is one specific example about Signal abuse that I would like to talk to you about, which is in Canada, there was a Signal chat that was found between police officers. And within it, there was rampant racist language, a lot of sexism, and the chat leaked because some men

0: You know, one of the men within the group, you know, released it and it became sort of public consumption. It was all over the newspapers. But the lawyer of one of the men said the members thought Signal was private. That's why they were on Signal. That's why they chose Signal. And they used it as a, the example they used was this was like us talking in our home. We didn't think that this chat was going to leak anywhere. And I'm just wondering, does that concern you as the leader of a platform where men feel that they can talk that freely because there is no accountability when it comes to how they speak about women or share images of women or share racism or share sexism? Because if that was my house, I wouldn't want that in my house. Is that the reputation you want for Signal?
1: I'm pretty sure that wasn't hidden from many people in the locker rooms, in their cop car conversations, whatever. Is the only place that that was exposed Signal? And somehow just we really, really want to hold these police officers, these men accountable. All of our forces are arrayed to ensure that they are accountable.
0: Maybe, okay. That's fair enough. That's fair enough to say.
1: They thought they wouldn't get caught.
0: That's fair enough
1: to say. They thought no one would care. One of their bros snitched them out.
0: They specifically said, we thought it was happening in Signal, we wouldn't get caught. It just seems that there was a connection made in the minds of some of these racist abusers.
1: We thought our bro wouldn't snitch, is what they're saying. But their bro snitched. If they had that conversation in the kitchen, and their bro snitched, would it be like, we thought the kitchen was safe? And it's like, what are we doing about kitchens? What are we doing about kitchens? Ladies, why is this my problem? Like, cops are, you know, cops are acting badly. Are we holding cops accountable? That's the issue maybe to push on. Not, is the one app we have that protects dissidents and journalists and, like, what are we actually arguing here?
0: And you are an absolutist when it comes to privacy.
1: An absolutist of what?
0: Of privacy. Of private conversations.
1: Private communication is a fundamental human right for a reason. Because when those with power over you has access to your intimate thoughts and your communication, they use those to punish you. They can use those to persecute you. They can use those to shut you up. We live in a world where almost everything we do, our connections, our communities, our locations, our preferences, our communications are surveilled and logged by a handful of companies that use them to sell ads, that can give them to governments, that are picked up by data brokers, sold to ideological fringe groups, sold to the Chinese government, whatever. Signal is one infrastructure that exists in a world where we've never had more data that could be used hypothetically to hold these people accountable. I don't see that actually marshaling our, you know, like, wow, we have all this data on, you know, what are we doing for accountability? We have data on intimate partner abuse and police. There's a lot of that. Who are we calling, though, to actually prosecute those police, right? Like, and then we have Signal. And Signal uses a technology called end-to-end encryption that is based on math. And you undermine end-to-end encryption in one point, and you have poisoned it for everyone. It no longer protects anyone. It has to work for everyone, or it works for no one. This is the principle of fundamental rights.
0: And end-to-end encryption, in the most basic sense, meaning if I send you a message, the third party does not see what them.
1: End-to-end. Yeah. I'm one end, you're another end. Only we can see it. No one else can see it. Like, you know, talking in the kitchen.
0: Yeah.
1: The fact that people are bad, are nasty, have power, abuse it, those things suck. And we should be thinking about how we protect ourselves and each other and create a world where that is scorned, ridiculed, driven off the show. But that's not a technology failing.
0: I suppose it's just, if it's something happening to someone close to you, if it's a family member and you know that images of them are on certain platforms and you want to get justice for them, and you want to go through

0: channels, and there's a barrier being put by a certain platform to not hand that data over. I mean, do you think about that in terms of, like, what would you say to a victim of image-based abuse who's saying, you know, if I just get this data that my perpetrator is sharing on a platform, that could help me get justice?
1: I would walk through that scenario. Like, again, I think there's a rolling into a ball of everything that touches computers here that I don't think is helpful for the analysis. Like, we're talking about Signal, an interpersonal communications platform. I can send you a photo, but I can't spread that photo virally. I can't, you know, there's a lot that I can't do on Signal. It is not the platform where this sort of harm is circulated broadly, where communities are able to find each other, you know, based on their proclivity for malice. And I don't, you know, I just, like, I have a hard time with the premise because it sets up so many counterfactuals before we're even able to get to, like, the scene, right? Like, the idea that we've tried every other avenue of sort of curbing these harms, that we live in a world that is actually invested in protecting victims, which I don't see much evidence for, frankly, and capabilities to uphold a toehold on private communications in a world where if that goes away, so much else goes away with it.
0: Thank you for listening to the interview with me, Megha Mohan. You'll find more in-depth conversations on The Interview wherever you get your BBC podcasts, including conversations with former Sudanese leader Aisha Musa, Ukrainian drone commander Robert Brovdy, plus many more. Until the next time, bye for now.
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8: Coming up on World Business Express in 20 minutes, flights remain suspended at one of Saudi Arabia's biggest airports after repeated missile and drone attacks by Houthi rebels in Yemen. More than 6,000 flights have been cancelled so far. Before that, on Business Daily, Rob Young looks at why birth rates are falling across the world and what countries are doing to try and change that. But first, the latest BBC World News.
9: BBC News with Moira Alderson. A cyber attack has caused refrigerators to fail at hundreds of supermarkets across France. Several big retailers are affected. Large quantities of fresh and frozen food have been spoiled. Hackers are reported to have triggered a defrosting mechanism by targeting control systems. Prosecutors have opened an investigation. Flights across Saudi Arabia are again being badly disrupted as Yemeni Houthis continue their missile attacks on the kingdom. Riyadh International Airport is suspending almost all flights for a second day. Federal agents have raided the Washington home of the Democratic Congresswoman Ilhan Omar. They're investigating her immigration paperwork. The Somali-born lawmaker, who came to America as a child refugee, has been the target of frequent insults from President Trump. President Zelensky says what Ukraine needs is American pressure on Russia rather than sanctions relief and concessions. The veiled criticism of President Trump's diesel deal came as he addressed a security forum in Poland. Thousands of protesters are marching on India's Supreme Court, led by the opposition Congress Party. They want to submit a petition about the removal of millions of names from voter lists. Residents of Adwa in northern Tigray say Ethiopian federal forces have captured the town, which is near the border with Eritrea.

0: They told the BBC the army moved in after rebel fighters withdrew, but not before widespread looting began. Polish authorities have arrested a 21-year-old Ukrainian student on suspicion of preparing a racially aggravated murder and a knife attack for an online challenge. The arrest follows a series of recent violent incidents in Poland. And this year's Nobel Prize for Economics has been awarded to two Americans, Robert E. Hall and Michael Woodford, for their work in macroeconomic stabilisation. The Swedish Academy said they'd helped the world respond to supply shocks and economic downturns. BBC News.
1: Hello and welcome to Business Daily from the BBC World Service. I'm Rob Young. Today, the global baby bust, why birth rates are falling almost everywhere. It's partly down to financial pressures.
2: I know that we're making the right choice for ourselves. We can't give, at this point, children the life that we both feel like they deserve.
1: Well, governments have tried to reverse the trend. The results are mixed.
3: You asked me about a crisis. Whatever word we use, this is happening. Humanity is already below replacement level, and there are fewer babies born every year.
1: Fewer babies on Business Daily from the BBC.

0: This band is rehearsing in a basement in a town in Wyoming in the United States. The group is called Frin. The singer is Reese. On drums, her partner Sean. They both work full-time and perform two nights a week. What they don't have, and have decided for now they won't have, is children. The couple met as students on a film course at university.
1: I sat down next to him in the theater before an audition for a show, and I said, okay, so are we going to be best friends now? And he said, sure. And then the rest was history.
0: Sean, you, when you were younger, imagined that you might have a very big family, is that right?
2: Yeah, so I grew up in a family of six kids, so always had it on my mind that I would kind of continue that. Like, both my parents came from big families as well, but currently, with the circumstances as they are, whenever we talk about the possibility of kids, it's like, well, it can't be right now, and probably not in the near future either. We've really started to enjoy our lives as just without children. You know, we have three or four dogs in our home that we love pretty much as children. Yeah, it's kind of something that has eluded us just from like financial reasons, also just like the culture of our time.
0: Reese, just talk me through some of the financial difficulties you think there might be if children were to come along.
1: Both of us have older sisters who have multiple children, and we've seen firsthand just how expensive it can be, especially if you are both working parents. Trying to afford childcare is really difficult, and there's not a lot of support around us. We're both living a little bit paycheck to paycheck. It is very difficult to be able to pay for things like housing, along with groceries, with the rising grocery costs, trying to just fuel your vehicle to travel to and from work.
0: What was it like when you came to this decision, Reese, that you wouldn't actively try to have a family?
1: The emotions involved, there's two that you kind of go between. One is almost a feeling of relief, because this pressure, especially as a woman, it feels like you've been released of a pressure to take on a role that can be very taxing and can historically has prevented a lot of women from being able to pursue careers. There is this huge sense of grief and perhaps guilt that goes along with that. And I was aware from the time I was around 16 years old that it would be incredibly difficult for me to be able to reproduce and become pregnant because I have polycystic ovarian syndrome. So I've always kind of known that perhaps children were out of reach, but to really solidify it has been a little bit painful. And I love and cherish every child that's in my life.

0: And sometimes you go over to a family member's house and you're holding their brand new, beautiful baby, and you think to yourself, man, am I missing out? Should I rethink this? And then you look at all of the other factors involved that goes into it. I know that we're making the right choice for ourselves. We can't give, at this point, children the life that we both feel like they deserve. That, to me, is a good reason not to pursue parenthood, not because you feel like you should do it or it's something that's expected of you, especially as a woman, but because you want to do it and also because you can give them the best life possible. And so for us, that's just not in the cards for us right now.
1: Reese and Sean in Wyoming. We'll hear more from them later. You're listening to Business Daily from the BBC World Service. I'm Rob Young, and today I'm looking at the fall of the number of babies being born. Reese and Sean's reasons for not having kids are not purely an American story. For the global population to replace itself, women need to have about 2.1 children each. It's about 2.2 now, so right on the line. And some demographers think we've already crossed below it. Since about 2015, the decades-long decline has quickened. Birth rates were falling because couples had fewer children. Some say they're now declining because there are fewer couples. So is this a crisis? Anna Rotkia is director of the Population Research Institute in Finland, in Northern Europe.
2: We are at unprecedented, unpredicted, rapid change levels. And for sure, we already see crises. I personally live in one of the most aged countries with a very low fertility, and I have a hard time seeing the upsides, but I'm sure there are some.
1: What do you think are the main reasons?
2: Well, there are the concerns we have had, you know, for the last century, which are easy to understand. A stable income, finishing your education, having somewhere to live. These are always there. But the new thing is technological change and the changed environment where we spend our free time, get our values, meet and interact with peers, i.e. the phones and social media. We now know that this latest dip, which, as you say, is really quite global, is associated with the spread of mobile phones and social media.
1: What is your sense of whether some of these social and technological factors are playing a bigger part in people's decision not to have children compared to the economic factors, such as incredibly expensive housing, the precariousness of some modern forms of work, for example?
2: Firstly, we have quite high ages at having the first child. And this means that any, for instance, unemployment or crisis, which is likely to, you know, signal to young adults, oh, wait, now it's uncertain, you should wait a bit. Well, they don't have many years to wait. In many countries, young adults spend at least 2 hours, often 4 or 5, on social media of their free time. This means that the signals and the values and the people they interact with are online. And I really think we have underestimated how this changes our social fabric.
1: And so is it the case that teenagers, people in their early 20s, don't want to have children?
2: Of service, that it's the right partner has become a way more important challenge. And we know that the partnerships of young adults have grown more fragile. There is also a value change. In Finland, people who say they don't want children at all has grown from around 4% to around 12%. But it's still a minority. So both in Europe and globally, most people want to have a stable partnership, marriage, and most people want to have a child. And the kind of big trend now is growth in childlessness, most of it unwanted. And that's the key driver of fertility decline currently.
3: We're having a baby!
4: Wow! Is this a baby box?
5: Yes, darling. This is the famous Finnish baby box.
1: As this government video explains, for 80 years, expectant mothers in Finland have been given a box by the state. A starter kit of clothes, sheets and toys. There's also a generous welfare system with free education and cheap healthcare. But the fertility rate is 1.3, close to the nation's record low. Anna Rokia again.
2: Finland and the Nordics have developed very generous family policies, and they do work. The new challenge that we face during the last decades is family formation, the first steps, finding the right partner,

0: settling down, feeling ready for parenthood. And these are not easily helped by these traditional family policies.
1: How are we grappling with that? What do you think it potentially means for us?
0: This future is partly already here. For some, it will mean family lineages die out, villages die out, regions depopulate, small languages for sure will die out much faster than they would otherwise. You ask me about a crisis. Whatever word we use, this is happening. Humanity is already below replacement level and there are fewer babies born every year.
1: What do you think is needed? What does the government need to do?
0: First, I don't think it's about persuasion. I think people, you know, have free choice. What governments can do is signal that if you want and can have a child, we are here to help you and protect you. And it's very often said nowadays that, oh, economic incentives don't work. Well, they have often been really small. If we really created a society where nobody would get economically worse off because they became a parent or had another child, then we can talk. Do they work or don't they?
1: Anna Rotkier in Finland. Governments have been trying to boost the number of children women are having. Since the 1980s, rich countries have dramatically increased what they spend on things like child benefits, childcare, and parental leave. So what happens when a government really goes for it? Hungary in Central Europe is the perfect case study.
2: We are living in such times when there are fewer and fewer children born in Europe. For the West, the answer is immigration. But we do not need numbers. We need Hungarian children.
1: The former Hungarian Prime Minister Viktor Orbán a few years ago announcing tens of thousands of dollars in state subsidies for families having more children, tax breaks for mothers, subsidised mortgages. Hungary did then see an increase from 1.2 children per woman to 1.6 in 2021, but by 2025 the rate fell back to 1.3. The noisy election in April saw Viktor Orbán removed after 16 years in power. Family policy was again part of his pitch. Elements of the subsidies are now being reviewed or reformed. Susanna Mackay is a demographer and a sociologist who's now the Deputy State Secretary for Family Policy in the new Hungarian government.
3: We have now had low fertility in Hungary for more than 40 years. So since 1980, or 81, the number of deaths is higher in Hungary than the number of births.
1: The previous government had a target to increase the fertility rate, 1.3 in the most recent data, to 2.1 average children. What is the new government's target?
3: There was a target to increase the total fertility rate to 2.1, but this is a very natalistic target. And there was many criticism from experts that the system lacked long-term stability and scientifically grounded impact assessment. So it didn't integrate, for example, the poorest families and incentivized rather the middle class, married, tax-paying families through financial and credit instruments. For example, the housing policy in Hungary is really targeted towards ownership, but this is also a trap. Finally, if you take an important loan and you can't pay it back, then you are in a trap which easily leads to poverty. So we would like to base the family policy rather on some classical instruments and not on loans.
1: So that there isn't a target, then the 2.1 target is gone. How will you know then if your policies work?
3: Really, fertility is one aspect of demography and of society. It's also important to take into account the well-being of children who have already been born and the families who have to raise the children. So how many children do people want? I think that if you see that people would like to have more children than they have, then you can build a family policy to close this gap. You may be successful, but this success is also closely linked to economic circumstances and global macroeconomic trends.
1: That's fascinating. So you're saying that the increase in fertility from 2011 to 2021 may not at all be down to the cash handouts that the Orbán government gave to households?
3: I don't think that it didn't have any effect. The problem is indeed that we don't

0: have any assessment of this family policy. So there was really much money spent. What we know is that that fertility increase is very, very often linked to advantageous economic situation. And there was an increase in employment rates in Hungary, in average income. So there was really an important economic boom in the second half of the 2010s. Then came a decrease. So after the COVID period of 2020, there was a less advantageous economic situation and fertility rates began to decrease.
1: So are you saying then that it isn't necessarily possible for the government to increase the number of children that Hungarians have, that Hungary is just going to have to get used to the fact that its population will fall?
0: Here, not only fertility is on the table, but also the very high mortality rates, which has to be decreased with adequate health care and the treatment of preventable causes of death. So it isn't just on fertility that we have to work, but also on our very bad mortality situation.
1: Susanna Mackay, Deputy State Secretary at Hungary's Ministry of Social and Family Affairs. So Hungary undertook an expensive experiment and it's contested what it achieved. So back to Wyoming in the US.
2: It's a never-ending cycle, and it goes, goes, and it goes.
1: What are those bandmates and couple Reese and Sean thinking about what they might need to change their mind about not having kids and for the future?
3: Affordability of housing is a huge thing. It's like policies that exist to pretty much to continue to keep housing as expensive as possible. New builds just are so difficult to be approved, so we end up in a crisis where there's just not enough houses being built for the amount of people that are living there. So the house prices obviously are going to go up because the demand is going up.
4: We have four wonderful dogs that run the house, and we live in a community full of friends and wonderful folks and music and art, and it's been amazing. Making music has been amazing, and we have had one of the busiest summers of our lives traveling around all over the state. That's something that I think if we had kids right now, that's not something that we would be able to do. We couldn't be happier with the decisions that we're making, and we never know what the future holds, but I think this has been the best decision that we could make for ourselves, and we hope that other people find what works for them as well.
1: Reese and Sean in Wyoming in the US. Thank you for listening to this edition of Business Daily with me, Rob Young. You can get more episodes on the BBC website at bbc.com and wherever you usually get your downloads.
5: Houthi attacks on Saudi airports cause chaos for global travel. It's World Business Express from the BBC World Service. I'm Luke Wilson. Ukraine's capital is hit by blackouts despite reports of an energy ceasefire, and the president of Microsoft says AI is less regulated than milk. Almost all flights at King Khalid International Airport in Saudi Arabia's capital Riyadh have been cancelled following a series of missile strikes by Houthi fighters in Yemen that have killed more than a dozen people and injured hundreds more. The Iran-backed group has warned airlines against using Saudi airspace, and thousands of flights into the country have been cancelled since Thursday. John Grant is senior analyst at the global travel data provider OAG.
6: The disruption is hitting about 500,000 passengers at this moment in time through those cancelled flights. And the Saudi authorities have issued a NOTAM, which is basically a notice to airmen, advising them that they expect the airport to be closed until the 17th of October. So it's pretty serious.
5: And how crucial is Saudi Arabia as a travel hub when we're talking about the global aviation industry?
6: It's a developing market, and as the country's been opening itself to global markets in recent years, trying to develop tourism, then Riyadh has become the gateway, and they have had aspirations to rival the likes of Dubai and Doha, although events such as this and delays in aircraft deliveries to their national airline have frustrated those attempts in recent years.
5: What kind of impact is this having on the industry and airlines around the world?
6: In the region, it's very frustrating. The local

0: locations such as Dubai and Abu Dhabi were trying to rebuild their tourism market this winter. It's a popular time of year for northern European travellers to head to Dubai, stay on the beaches and enjoy the nightlife. And events like this get caught up in the whole Middle East crisis.
1: John Grant, senior analyst at OAG. So what do these attacks mean for Saudi Arabia's economy more widely? Dr. Mohamed Saloum is a non-resident senior fellow at the Middle East Council on Global Affairs in Qatar.
2: The main problem for Saudi Arabia is the war in the region. And they have already been, and I mean here Saudi Arabia, they have already been targeted by Iran, by its proxies from Iraq. They have targeted the east-west pipeline. But also there is the disruption right across the region, in the Gulf region. And so all countries, including the UAE, Qatar, where I am based now, Bahrain, all GCC countries and Saudi Arabia, they have been suffering economic losses because of what is going on.
1: But it's hard to talk about this without talking about oil. We've heard Saudi Aramco talking about studying additional crude oil export routes today. That driver of the economy, the oil production that we see from Saudi Arabia, how much is that under threat from these recent attacks?
2: Well, I don't think the recent attacks jeopardize the oil production. And I mean the recent attacks on the airports. But the Houthis have already tried to attack the west-east pipeline. They have already attacked Aramco, unsuccessfully so far as I know. But it could happen in the future. So when that happens, I think Saudi Arabia's ambition to produce more oil, to get more money, to support their economy, would be in danger. I think this is an issue for everybody in the region at the moment. It's not only for Saudi Arabia. Let's not forget also that the Houthis did not start from nowhere. The kingdom has already went inside Yemen trying to help the UN-recognized Yemeni government retake Sana'a, the capital. And so there is an ongoing war, and the Houthis are linked to Iran, and Iran has been supporting them with ballistic missiles, with military capabilities, with the ability to target with precision these airports and Aramco facilities, and Aramco is their main oil production facility, and also pipelines that are diverting oil away from the Strait of Hormuz to the Red Sea.
1: Mohamed Saloum from the Middle East Council on Global Affairs in Qatar. Ukraine's capital, Kyiv, has suffered another night of power cuts following Russian attacks on its energy infrastructure, despite President Trump's announcement of a possible energy ceasefire. It comes as Washington's decision to import Russian diesel to help bring down fuel prices has drawn criticism from Ukraine and its allies. Volodymyr Ormelian is Ukraine's former infrastructure minister and a retired army major. He's been speaking to the BBC.
3: Even after declared energy ceasefire by Trump, the power plant in Kharkiv, eastern Ukraine, was attacked immediately after.
4: How much damage has there been to Ukraine's energy infrastructure in recent months? And how quickly are you able to rebuild it?
3: Basically saying we are left only with our nuclear power stations. Everything else was destroyed or heavily damaged and under permanent repair. In such circumstances, it's very difficult to survive during winter time, but it's not our first experience, and we'll keep on fighting if there is no other chance left for us. It will be a very tough winter and challenging one. We only hope that temperature will not be heavily below zero. Definitely for us, it's the main crucial thing that sanctions against Russia are in place. Because the only chance for Kremlin to go on with this war is not only supplies from China, but money from the West received for energy.
1: Ukraine's former infrastructure minister, Volodymyr Ormelian. Susanna Streeter is chief investment strategist at Wealth Club. So how is all of this affecting global markets and energy markets, Susanna?
5: Well, oil prices are back on the boil, with Brent crude, the benchmark, surging above $107 a barrel, so almost 50% higher since the conflict began. Donald Trump's deal to release Russian diesel supplies has offered only brief respite, with fresh Houthi attacks on Saudi Arabia and more ships struck in the Strait of Hormuz, stoking fears that energy supplies will come under sustained pressure. So President Trump is caught in a bind. He apparently wants to squeeze Moscow over its war in Ukraine, but with fuel prices soaring and the US midterms approaching, he's also desperate to get more diesel flowing into the market and ease the pressure on American households and businesses. But with the Middle East conflict increasingly intractable, oil looking likely to stay elevated. It's going to keep the pressure on inflation, squeeze businesses and consumers, and give government

0: government's less money to spend, as this has all pushed up borrowing costs.
1: Susanna Streeter from Wealth Club, thank you. A major cyber attack in France has caused the failure of fridges in several national supermarket chains, leaving stocks of fresh and frozen products destroyed. Hackers reportedly triggered forced defrosting remotely, with up to 200 Intermarché stores affected. In Alsace, two supermarkets alone said the damage will cost more than $300,000, with warnings that losses on a national scale could be in the millions. The president of Microsoft says more action needs to be taken to ensure artificial intelligence technology remains a benefit to humanity.
2: I would say we always welcome, you know, when we have fair trade conditions between different players, and I believe we are moving forward. And what is also absolute.
1: Apologies there. Brad Smith also told the BBC that the UK is one of the best placed countries to oversee the evaluation and regulation of frontier AI models, as it already possesses the technological capability. He's the latest tech leader to call for closer oversight, while US President Donald Trump has insisted the industry should police itself. Just to note, that was a clip there of the Citroen boss, Xavier Chardon, not Microsoft President Brad Smith. And finally, a fire has destroyed Paris's oldest covered market in the city's central Marais district. Officials say the blaze took hold of the Marché Couvert des Enfants Rouges, which dates back to 1615 in the early hours of Monday morning, and has left it completely destroyed. It's thought about 20 stallholders have lost their livelihoods as a result. That's it from World Business Express. Please subscribe to get the latest episodes. You can search for World Business Express wherever you get your podcasts. I'm Luke Wilson. Thanks very much for listening.

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1: In Hungary, it's 6 months since Viktor Orban was voted out of power. He'd governed for 16 years and established an iron grip on many aspects of the state. I'm Nick Thorpe in Budapest, and I'm asking how the new government is changing Hungary.
0: Assignment, today at 8:30 GMT. At bbc.com, the climate question.
2: A powerful El Niño can bring floods, drought, and devastation across the globe. But what if you know it's coming months in advance?
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4: Welcome to Outside Source with me, Rahul Tandon, sat here live in the floor of the BBC newsroom in central London. Over the weekend, I'm sure that many of you have been following what has been taking place in Saudi Arabia because the Houthis, the Yemeni-backed rebel group that is supported by Iran, stepped up its attacks on King Khalid International Airport in Saudi Arabia. We've seen pictures from the weekend that show travellers at the airport fleeing in panic following the attack. Some have blood on their faces. The attacks have shattered Saudi Arabia's attempts to portray itself as a place for tourists, as a place where international business can operate. It's also led to questions about why Saudi Arabia was not prepared for attacks like this. We're going to try and answer that question and others. Our correspondents just sat down in front of us. We're going to be talking to him after the very latest world news.
5: BBC News with Moira Alderson. A major cyber attack has caused the failure of refrigeration systems in hundreds of French supermarkets, leading to the wide-scale destruction of stocks of fresh and frozen products. Hugh Schofield explains.
6: The nationwide Intermarché chain of supermarkets says that between 150 and 200 of its stores were hit overnight. Other brands are also reported to have been targeted. The pirates hacked into centralized software that regulates when retail freezer units go into their periodic hours of defrosting. Instead of seeing their temperature increase slightly for 1 or 2 hours, the units were set to a constant 50 degrees Celsius. When staff at one store arrived this morning, they said they were hit by a wave of heat from the freezers. The cost of the damage is still being assessed, but will come to many millions of euros in lost food.
5: Flights across Saudi Arabia are again being heavily

0: disrupted as Houthi fighters continue to fire missiles towards the country from Yemen. The international airport in Riyadh is suspending almost all flights for a second day after three deadly attacks in the past few days. From Beirut, here's Hugo Bashega.
1: This is obviously one of the busiest airports in the country, has been repeatedly targeted by the Houthis in recent days. We still don't know when the airport is going to reopen. Obviously, it has been significantly damaged as a result of these attacks. But I think everybody knows that there isn't a military solution to this crisis. I think obviously for the Saudis, there is an element of humiliation given the scale of what is happening inside their country. They will try to give a response, but it is inevitable that at some point all these different players will have to go back to negotiations. This will have to be solved through diplomacy.
0: Homeland Security agents have carried out a pre-dawn raid on the Washington home of the Somali-born progressive congresswoman Ilhan Omar. Reports say the search relates to an investigation into the immigration paperwork that her father submitted for her when she was a child. Ione Wells has this report.
2: Homeland Security Investigations agents executed a criminal search warrant at Ilhan Omar's home, three sources familiar with the matter told the BBC's US news partner CBS News. They said the investigation centered on her immigration paperwork. Ilhan Omar is Somali-born and came to the US as a refugee in the 1990s before becoming a naturalized US citizen in the year 2000. She has frequently been the target of political insults from President Trump, who has also regularly described the Somali-American community as a threat to Minnesota. The raid comes about 3 weeks before the midterm elections, where Republicans will be defending their majorities in Congress.
0: President Zelensky says Ukraine needs American pressure on Russia and not sanctions relief and concessions. The veiled criticism of President Trump's new diesel deal with Moscow came at a Polish security conference. Mr. Zelensky said a so-called energy ceasefire with the invaders could be a major step towards ending the war if Moscow respected it. BBC News. The Indian opposition leader Rahul Gandhi has led a march through central Delhi, accusing the government of stealing votes through its revisions of the electoral roll. Mr. Gandhi called for the Electoral Commission chief to quit in a demand echoing that of the student-led protest movement, the Cockroach Junta Party, which held major rallies at the weekend. Residents of Adwa in northern Tigray say Ethiopian federal forces have captured the town, which is near the border with Eritrea. They told the BBC that the army moved in after rebel fighters abandoned the town over the weekend, but not before widespread looting took place. Polish authorities have arrested a 21-year-old Ukrainian student on suspicion of preparing a racially aggravated murder and a knife attack for an online challenge known as Bloody Friday. The arrest follows a series of recent violent incidences in Poland involving three stabbing attacks in 4 days and a reported alleged assassination plot against the Prime Minister and Defence Minister. The Nobel Peace Prize winner and judge Navi Pillay has described US sanctions on her former employer, the International Criminal Court, as totally unacceptable and shocking. Hours after she was awarded the prize last week, the US Secretary of State Marco Rubio unveiled his latest punitive measures against the Hague-based War Crimes Tribunal, saying he wanted to cripple its ability to operate because it unfairly targeted Americans and Israelis. Speaking to the BBC, Ms. Pillay accused Washington of trying to manipulate international law to favour friends.
3: It's a single state that is taking this action with great hypocrisy, of course. They want the court there to go after the person they want to go after, and that is Putin. They support the indictment and warrant against President Putin, but they say hands off Israel. International law is not there to be manipulated to favour your friends and condemn those you don't like.
0: BBC News.
4: Welcome to Outside Source with me, Rahul Tandon, here sat in our newsroom in central London. As always, we'll start the programme painting a little picture of what is going on. It is pretty busy down here at the moment. One of the reasons is because I can see on the big screen in front of me, pictures coming in from the UK, House of Commons and the British Prime Minister Andy Burnham has been speaking there. He has said that the EU status quo is not good enough as MPs have come back from their holiday. Interestingly, on another screen I could see just a short while ago, Keir Kallis, the EU Foreign Affairs Council head there, holding a press conference. Both her and Andy Burnham are talking about our top story, which is what is taking place in Saudi Arabia, because Saudi Arabia's energy minister has vowed a serious response to the deadly attacks on the kingdom's airport and oil and gas facilities by Yemen's Iran-backed Houthi movement.

0: country's energy minister, Prince Abdulaziz bin Salman, said the kingdom would make a serious response to those attacks.
1: The events of recent weeks are serious. Our response must be equally serious while remaining focused on the decades

0: We've seen these Houthi attacks on King Khalid International Airport on Sunday. One person died in Saturday's attack. 13 people were killed and more than 300 injured. I know a lot of you have questions about what is taking place here. So I'm delighted to say, sat in front of me on our table, I have BBC Monitoring's Greg Holyoake, who is their Middle East specialist, familiar voice on this program as well. And if people listening at home, a lot of people will have followed this story, but for those who haven't, let's start again here, because we have Saudi Arabia, we have Yemen, we have the Houthis. Can you put it all together for us?
1: Yes, and I think it's a very complex picture, and it involves both a huge amount within Yemen itself and in the wider region. So within Yemen itself, in 2014, this Houthi group, who are, as you say, kind of backed, allied with Iran, and are said to be getting a lot of support from them politically, diplomatically, militarily, though not direct Iranian involvement, they stormed to take over the capital, Sana'a, and they have been there ever since. Since 2015, Saudi Arabia has launched an operation which has led a kind of regional coalition involving other Gulf countries, notably the UAE. Now, the anti-Houthi forces in Yemen South are very disunited and sort of united mostly by the fact that they are against the Houthis, and some of them are backed by Saudi Arabia, some of them are backed by the United Arab Emirates.
0: And they've disagreed over that, haven't they?
1: Oh, massively. I mean, so this is not the first bout of violence in Yemen in the last year, but the last bout was actually between two anti-Houthi forces, the secessionist Southern Transitional Council and the government, the pro-Saudi and Saudi-backed government forces, which were in the end ultimately successful over that secessionist group.
0: Okay, there we go. That's painted the picture. You're right, it is complicated, but it's good to remind people of exactly where we have got to. So now we have these attacks taking place, mounting up on Saudi Arabia. Lots of questions coming in from our audience. Let's hear the first one now.
2: My name is Abel from Uganda. What explains the recent failure to intercept missiles targeting Riyadh Airport that killed 14 people? And then, are we seeing a new generation of Houthi weapons? And does this escalation suggest the collapse of the Saudi Houthi detente and a wider regional spillover?
0: Interesting question. A lot of people wondering where all these weapons coming from.
1: So that is a very good question. And on the specific point about a new generation of Houthi weapons, that is something we've absolutely seen. And a lot of that came during the escalation when they were firing a lot at Israel and US and even UK warships in the Red Sea over what was happening in Gaza. They have a new range of hypersonic ballistic missiles, which are called the Palestine 2.
0: Do they make them themselves, or are they getting them from somewhere?
1: We're seeing quite a lot of organic creation of these weapons within the kind of the Houthi controlled parts of Yemen. Obviously, those components need to come in. They don't have all of the resources for it. So there's definitely there's both military know-how coming from Iran, especially, but also Iran's kind of axis of resistance groups, the Hezbollahs, the Hamases that you see, and also some groups in Iraq. There are also reports of, you know, Chinese components coming in, but I think, and North Korean components coming in to a lesser extent. As well as Russian, but I think it's important to say, especially with the Russian and the Chinese components, those are not shipments directly coming into Yemeni ports from Chinese or Russian ports. Those are things that are probably going to Iran and then getting passed on. But yes, we're definitely seeing a lot more organic creation and putting together of these weapons within Yemen.
0: Okay, we always welcome questions from our listeners. Let's take you to another part of the world there. This question comes from India for you, Greg.
3: India from India, I have no idea why Houthis are attacking Saudi, and I have no idea why Saudi is letting anyone attack them, because I can see they are one of the most richest nations.
0: Yeah, a lot of people will be thinking they've got so much money in Saudi Arabia from oil, surely they should have the best weapons to defend themselves.
1: I mean, they do definitely have a good system that's mostly, you know, it's a milieu of Western and also kind of Chinese and even some Russian-made weapons, I believe, in their arsenal and defensive weapons. And they have mostly been able to shoot down these missiles. But it kind of relates to the previous question that these new hypersonic

0: missiles are really very hard to shoot down, even with the highest capabilities. And I think it's important to say, you know, Saudi Arabia is one of many incredibly oil-rich, resource-rich nations, and the Iran war we have seen has shown that all of them are still susceptible to being attacked by certain weaponry, especially these ballistic missiles coming in.
1: And we have missiles, and also drone technology is moving so quickly.
0: Exactly, and I mean, you know, this is the new forefront of warfare that we're seeing, and my colleagues in the Iran, in the Iran, but also in the Russia and Ukraine teams at BBC Monitoring, you know, these are things that they're seeing all the time. Warfare does push these technologies forward massively, and these groups like the Houthis, like Hamas, like Hezbollah, are really taking advantage of these low-cost, lower-tech, but highly effective types of warfare.
1: And we are seeing that they are very effective. You said it was complicated, and that's why we've got a lot of questions to really get through here. Let's take you to another one.
2: Hello, this is Sarah from Lebanon. I guess the question shouldn't be about why Saudi Arabia has become a target. The question should be, why has Yemen been a target all these years?
1: That is an important point, isn't it?
0: Yes, and it's good to know, it's important to point out that this is just the latest escalation in a much wider regional and civil conflict. As we mentioned at the beginning, the Saudis were attacking Yemen from 2014. And even before then, you know, Yemen has not seen a full year of peace since its formation in 1994 in its modern state. Even in a kind of, just to quickly as an addendum, earlier, you know, in the previous century, there was a point where northern Yemen, which is which was a sort of led by these Zaidi Shia Muslim groups, it's of the same sect that the Houthis are from, were allied to Saudi Arabia in a civil war with a Russian USSR-backed South. Why Saudi Arabia now is attacking them? I mean, there are accusations of, you know, wanting regional hegemony. I suppose Saudi Arabia would say for itself that the Houthis have long been an enemy, have long gone for skirmishes against them, and it's part of their principles, the Houthis, that they eventually want to take over Mecca and Medina, the holy cities of which Saudi Arabia controls at this point.
1: And we have seen the Houthis not just attack the airport, you know, they are really attacking the Saudi economic infrastructure, aren't they?
0: Absolutely, and this is the thing. So what we've seen today, and I think it's come out in some Saudi reporting, is because of these attacks that, or these drones that have been shot down over Mecca and Medina, which the Houthis have denied, vehemently denied targeting, and this attack, you know, Saudi media has, for the first time, I mean, it's so unusual for them to do this, but they've actually put out footage of the attacks.
1: Yes.
0: And, you know, for a very tight-lipped, very kind of authoritarian government, that is unusual for the media to be doing that. But even in there, you see a lot of these pilgrims coming in, and actually, Saudi Arabia's two biggest sources of income are natural resources and then religious tourism. So we can see that they are now really taking up this line that the Houthis are both trying to attack natural resources, raising oil prices around the world, but also attacking these religious sites and people.
1: Yes, and somebody who will be watching this very closely is President Trump, because he needs those oil prices, or wants the oil prices to come down, probably before the midterms. Let's go to Ghana now and listen to this question.
3: My name is Kelly Roxon. I definitely believe that the big wave is coming, though. Houthis, I believe this is just a chance for them, you know, to throw up every goddamn thing they have. But how long would it last? How long can Houthis hold on to their firepower?
1: Goes back to what we were talking about before, wasn't it? The stock that they have, how quickly they can replenish them?
0: Yes, that is a central question that we are monitoring at the moment, especially because, you know, every time they launch these attacks, and when they launch these attacks that drew in the Western coalition, especially the US and the UK, their stocks were depleted from firing loads of them, but also, you know, from a lot of them being destroyed by counterattacks from the Western alliance. The same is happening now. You know, we are seeing there are over 1,000 operations that are being launched by Yemeni anti-Houthi forces and the Saudi forces against the Houthis, even in the last few days. That's what they are saying. That's the Houthis themselves. So that's going to have an effect over how much they can get, and if there is a blockade on weapon shipments getting to them from abroad, or even these components, there must be a kind of shelf life to how long they can do that.
1: It's interesting, Greg, on this subject, because often when we look for questions from our audience, you know, sometimes you get a lot, sometimes it can be a bit of a struggle.

0: There are lots today, which shows that people are interested in this. People maybe don't understand it as well. So here's another one.
1: My name is Dr. Abbas Abuja, Nigeria. I want to know why Saudi Arabia is fighting Yemen. They stood just to the American government, or they are fighting to protect their own integrity and territorial history.
0: We've sort of covered this before, but that bit about the American involvement here, have we seen American involvement in Yemen?
2: Well, so it's a good question, and as you say, we've sort of covered it, and the answer to that question is really dependent on who you're speaking to. I think with the American involvement, the Houthis are quite strategic about who they are targeting. So when there was this previous attacks launched on Israel and Western shipping over Gaza and the West's support for Israel, they absolutely did not bring in Saudi Arabia at all. They did not attack Saudi ships. They did not attack Saudi Arabia itself. They did not even mention Saudi Arabia in their media. This time we're sort of seeing the opposite. They're not mentioning... we've seen a couple of mentions of Saudi-American aggression, but that's perhaps just because Donald Trump, after these last attacks, has been suggesting that the US could get involved. But along the time that the US has sort of been reticent to actually start launching any strikes or become involved in anything other than rhetoric in support of Saudi Arabia, supposedly one of its greatest allies in the region, the Houthis in kind have not mentioned America at all. So, you know, there is definitely a close relationship between the US and Saudi Arabia, and both the US and Saudi Arabia have been striking Yemen in the last few years in their own way. But it's more complicated than simply saying that they're stooges or just two sides of the same coin.
0: Well, listen, thank you for taking all of it. We didn't actually get through all of them. There was a couple left. But before you go, briefly, if you don't mind, I wanted to get your thoughts. Have you been surprised at this sudden uptake in Houthi attacks on Riyadh itself that we've seen over the past week or so?
2: I mean, yes, even from my point. So for some context, before I was lucky enough to work here with BBC Monitoring, I was working on a documentary about Yemen for a few years. And even at that point, you know, we never saw something necessarily of this scale where they managed to get these airports. And when I saw this attack, I mean, I heard it on the news as front page news here in the UK over the weekend. And it is shocking that they have managed to cause such destruction right at the heart of Saudi Arabia.
0: Greg, as always, thank you very much for coming and answering those questions that we get from our listeners. I want to say thank you to all our listeners as well here on the BBC World Service. We'd like to give you information, but we'd like to take on board what you have to say, what you think as well, and put those questions to our correspondents who, like Greg did so eloquently there, do try and respond to them. That was one story that kept this newsroom extremely busy over the course of the weekend. This was another one. It's one that I was getting lots of messages from as well, from my friends, family who live in India, and Delhi in particular, which is where my mother came from. India's opposition parties have marched to the Supreme Court in Delhi to submit a petition demanding the resignation of the election chief over alleged voter fraud. The police stopped most of the thousands of demonstrators en route, causing many clashes. I'm sure some of you may have seen pictures of those. Well, a short while ago, I spoke to Ishadatta Lahiri, who gave me a sense of what Delhi is like at the moment.
3: You know, central Delhi, which in many ways is the nerve center of Delhi's politics and its culture, it's where the parliament is, it is where the election commission is, it's where the Supreme Court is. Central Delhi is heavily under security. There have been about 40,000 security personnel that have been deployed there, pulled in from places like India-administered Kashmir, from border areas, from conflict zones. And this heavy security has been here since the protest started 3 days ago. Now, the opposition has taken out a march today to India's Supreme Court demanding that the chief election commissioner and the entire exercise of the division of India's electoral rolls be put on hold and that the chief election commissioner resign. And this opposition march was led by Rahul Gandhi, who is the leader of opposition in India, and saw a huge turnout and was also supported by ordinary students and student groups. So, yes, a very

0: action-packed day in central Delhi today.
1: Yes, and I think people listening to this will have seen a lot of those pictures that went across the world from the weekend where it was action-packed there. You talked there about the electoral commissioner here, and this is the issue at the moment that is at the center of this, isn't it? The number of people, what people say it could be up to 130 million who've been removed from the electoral roll. Tell us more about that, because the government says, look, there are dead people on it, there are duplicates on it, which is why they have to be removed.
0: Well, yes, this entire exercise of revising India's electoral rolls is supposed to be a periodic exercise and has been done many times in the past. But this time around, when it was announced, it found itself at the center of a massive controversy. Now, critics say that the SIR process, the way it is being carried out now, is extremely unfair to poorer sections of society and even migrants who may not have the documentation required to prove that they are eligible to vote. There are others who say that this entire exercise, which is a massive exercise, you know, like preparing electoral rolls for 1.4 billion people, many critics say that this entire exercise has also been carried out in a hurried manner. And the opposition has alleged that the voter rolls are being made in such a way that they help the ruling Bharatiya Janata Party or BJP government. So it is in this context that we should see the present protests. Mm. So now that the SIR has been so controversial, recently after that there was an investigation published by Indian newspaper Indian Express, which said that certain key decisions related to the SIR were made unilaterally by the Chief Election Commissioner Gyanesh Kumar, even though his colleagues in the Election Commission had raised objections to them. And that is why, given that the SIR has been so controversial, and as you said, 130 million. People have been struck off the list. That is why this investigation, when it came to light, caused such a massive uproar.
1: SAR is the special intensive revision, which is being used to look at that electoral roll again. Yeah. At the center of this is the cockroach party that came up, you know, when students were concerned, weren't they, about what was going on with exams and there. We see a lot of young people on the streets now. Is there a wider frustration beyond electoral rolls, or beyond exams as well, about their lot in life in India, jobs? I mean, are we seeing a growing frustration amongst young people?
0: You know, in many ways, Cockroach Janata Party and the protest that it first called for against India's education minister regarding irregularities in India's public exams, in many ways, it gave a voice to the youth of the nation, a nation which is seeing high unemployment. So in many ways, the youth found an organization that is speaking in their language, that is basically demanding something that they are very concerned of. Now, when I went to the protest a few days ago, I saw a lot of young people who were also a part of the last protest who had turned up. And remember, they had turned up in spite of the heavy security arrangements that were present in that area.
1: And what did they say to you? Sorry to interrupt you. When you spoke to those people at the protest, what did they say to you?
0: They say that there is a sense of frustration with the government because it feels like the voices of the youth is not heard. They say that there are very few people in the political circles who are actually speaking about the issues that affect the youth, like jobs, unemployment, education. So they feel that with the movement that was started by the Cockroach Janata Party, there is someone to speak for them. And that's why, even though a lot of the young people who were present at the protests that are happening now have not been directly affected by this revision of electoral rolls, they feel that they are here in solidarity with the Cockroach Janata Party and the movement, which is essentially a youth movement.
1: Yeah, and it clearly is growing. And Prime Minister Modi has been in power, for over 12 years now. How significant a threat is this to him? Some people say it's one of the biggest political threats that he's faced since becoming Prime Minister.
0: Well, we have to look at this in context. Like, remember, just a few months ago, there was a mass protest against Prime Minister Modi's education minister, Dharmendra Pradhan. And after those protests, he was forced to resign. And now, just a few weeks after that, there are these mass protests against the Election Commission, which people who are protesting

0: believe is working at the behest of the BJP government. And the government is worried about that. They will be worried about that. And that shows in the number of security personnel that were deployed. That shows in how the government is trying to contain these protests and ensure that they do not become big like the protests last time around. So they will be looking very closely at how these protests play out. And of course, you also have the opposition now lending their support to the youth protesters. So that is another level of pressure that is being built on the Modi government. However, till now, there has been no effort from the government side to reach out to the protesters or have any kind of dialogue. And it will be interesting to see how the government reacts to these sustained protests in the days to come.
1: It will be interesting to see. Of course, we will follow the reaction from the government and whether the protests in Delhi, and they were also in other parts of the of India as well, are sustained. On those economic factors that have led to many young people taking to the streets of India over the course of the last few months. I also work in the business unit. We put out a podcast on the weekend on our business daily feed looking at some of the factors behind it. Go and have a listen wherever you get your podcasts from.
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3: When the British Empire abolished slavery in 1833, plantation owners turned to Indian indentured labour, taking more than a million people to colonies from Guyana to Mauritius to the Caribbean and beyond.
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1: Here on Outside Source, and also here in the newsroom over the last few weeks, we've had the use of the word fraternities or frat houses a lot more. Of course, that's all linked to the case that is taking place at Cornell University. But we wanted to get a little bit behind the scenes, give you a bit more information on these frat houses and fraternities. So James has had a conversation with somebody who's been inside one, somebody who's also worked with one as well. It's fascinating. It's coming up after the world news.
7: BBC News with Moira Alderson. A cyber attack has caused refrigerators to fail at hundreds of supermarkets across France. Several big chains are affected. Large quantities of fresh and frozen food have been spoiled. It's thought hackers triggered a defrosting mechanism by targeting control systems. Flights across Saudi Arabia are again being badly disrupted as Yemeni Houthis continue their missile attacks on the kingdom. Riyadh International Airport is suspending almost all flights for a second day. Federal agents have raided the Washington home of the Democratic Congresswoman Ilhan Omar. They're investigating her immigration paperwork. The Somali-born lawmaker, who came to America as a child refugee, has been the target of frequent insults from President Trump. President Zelensky says what Ukraine needs is American pressure on Russia rather than sanctions relief and concessions. The veiled criticism of President Trump's diesel deal came as he addressed a security forum in Poland. Thousands of protesters are marching on India's Supreme Court. Led by the opposition Congress Party, they want to submit a petition about the removal of millions of names from voter lists. Residents of Adwa in northern Tigray say Ethiopian federal forces have captured the town, which is near the border with Eritrea. They told the BBC the army moved in after rebels withdrew. An Israeli teenager has been killed and several people injured near the Lebanese border in a blast believed to have been caused by unexploded ordnance. Police are investigating whether one of the students found an explosive device and put it in his bag during an annual school hike. And the health of London's River Thames has improved dramatically in the first year since the opening of a multi-billion pound sewer project. A report found the so-called super sewer reduced the amount of raw sewage entering the water by almost 90%. BBC News.
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0: Inside Source, coming to you live from our newsroom here. Let us just paint a picture of what is taking place around us. I'm sure you can hear that buzz of conversation. To my right is where a lot of the people working on our TV channel sit. I can see a pretty intense conversation. Ben Brown, the presenter, talking to some of the producers there. To the left of that, we have this new studio where if you go online and you watch a lot of our streaming content, that comes from there. And behind me to my left, it's very busy at this point of time. People I can see working furiously away, particularly on the online desk, because that's where a lot of our live page updates come from. Ukraine, of course, featuring strongly in that. And as you look around the desks that are sat, with the banks of desks around me with computers on them, you see lots of coffee cups, teacups, snacks as well, people grabbing a bite to eat during what is generally very, very busy shifts. Let us turn to this story now, because the recent case involving a student at Cornell University has raised concerns about drinking, drugs and consent on university campuses. In September, a woman identified anonymously as Jane Doe filed a lawsuit against Cornell. She alleged that in 2024 she was drugged and raped by several men, which they deny. She also alleges the university failed to protect her or adequately punish the men involved. The case is now being investigated by New York State prosecutors and has led to angry protests. Fraternities, or frat houses, are all-male social organizations on U.S. university campuses. Members often live and socialize together, and many are known for their parties. My colleague James Reynolds brought together two men to share what they know or remember about life in frat houses. Matthew works with fraternities on a college campus, while Mickey is a former fraternity president who graduated in 2007. We start with Mickey reflecting on his own time in a fraternity.
1: When you have a group of what I'll call like immature men, or like the like men that are still kind of embodying like an immature masculine type of archetype, there was a lot of kind of jokes, and those jokes might have been, I mean, nobody was making outright kind of sexual assault jokes or rape jokes, but it would have been, we did make a lot of jokes around things that were objectifying to women or perhaps demeaning to women. And those are the things that I, you know, having grown up, looking back, realized that that's like, I knew that if I was engaging in that type of humor, that I knew that I was joking, and I knew that, and I thought I knew that my friends were joking, but in hindsight, I really didn't. That was the type of humor that creates a culture where if there's 10 guys in a room and maybe 9 of them are joking and, you know, ha ha ha, that's okay. And then, but there's one guy who isn't joking, and you can't tell, and you, when you're in that room, you can't tell the difference. That's the type of culture that could have perpetuated something severe happening. Like, I mean, I would love to think that the guys that I went to school with and I was in my house with, like, they would never have done anything like that, and probably wouldn't have. But it's like the guys who were coming up who were younger than us that perhaps I didn't know as well as I was graduating, and they were entering and they were looking up and we're making these types of jokes, and they start to think that some things that really are not okay might be okay because we're joking about it. And I think that's the thing, that it takes courage to try and call that out, to call that behavior out within a friend group, because it could lead to your ostracization. But that's the type of thing that we as men, I think today, and especially former fraternity members, to stand up and say, if you're seeing that type of joke, if you're seeing that type of humor, and you're not saying something, then you are potentially enabling a severe event happening down the line. And it's worth you being uncomfortable in a room for 5 seconds to help to prevent something like that from happening, because it certainly wouldn't be as uncomfortable as the events that that young woman had to go through.
2: Mikey, of course, you're recalling the events of your own university life, which are many years ago. And Matthew, I want to bring you in, because you are speaking to today's students right now as they all grapple with some of the issues that everyone in America has been debating. When you speak to male students at university, Matthew, what do you talk to them about?
3: I'm talking a lot about just how folks are doing and every day, how folks are taking care of themselves, but also having the real conversations around consent and what that looks like and what it is not, and how it is very normalized, unfortunately, for men to engage in rape culture, and how they speak to their brothers, how they speak to women, how they are not asking enough questions,

0: how they are not checking in enough when it comes to engaging in sex with other folks. And so we're having a lot of conversations around checking in on themselves. We're having conversations around how to effectively check in with others and how to prevent harm, how to stop other folks from doing harm to others, and the importance of making sure that consent is given enthusiastically, making sure that consent is an ongoing conversation, and making sure that they are not perpetuating harm, that the realities that a lot of men do perpetuate because of the lack of emotional wellness.
1: Matthew, you speak there about telling men about consent, how important that is. Someone listening might think, why on earth do people need to be told? Surely every sane thinking adult human being knows exactly what consent is, what right is, what wrong is. And if they're having to be told, isn't there a much wider problem?
0: I agree. I definitely agree that people in 2026 definitely understand what consent is. At the same time, though, the reality is that not everyone has the same level of knowledge. Not everyone even has the same access. Some people may have never, coming into a college campus, depending on their upbringing, may have never talked about sex, may have never even engaged in sex, may have never had some of these conversations. And so, yeah, the wider problem is one, men are choosing, right, not to have the conversations out of feeling as if it creates distance between them and what it means to be a man. They believe that it makes a sexual experience less fun or less thrilling or less just wanting to have that experience. And I do think it believes in we need to be educating men on how to not harm women very early on. A lot of men do know. A lot of men do know what consent is. And I think the reality is that a lot of men choose not to actually do the actual work that is involved in obtaining consent because they want to fit in. They want to seem cool. They want to be that guy on campus.
1: And on that point, Mikey, let's go back to your experiences at university, that point about wanting to fit in, wanting to be the cool guy on campus. Did you see that in any of the people you knew?
2: Of course. Everybody wanted to be the cool guy on campus. Yes. Like that was, and you know, the other thing that happens within fraternity culture or like Greek culture, as it's called in the US, is that, and it's called Greek culture because of the Greek letters that are associated with each fraternity house. But there was also a deep rivalry with the other fraternities. And then the sororities with the female houses, they had their own rivalries as well. So we were all trying to like outdo each other in terms of coolness or like the best parties or all of that stuff, you know. And that doesn't necessarily have to mean that in order to be cool that you need to engage in sexual assault. That wasn't something that was outright in the open, things like that. But in terms of that desire to fit in and to be cool, that was absolutely there.
1: Mikey, can you remember any times where someone was having to do, I don't know what you would call it, a test or a dare, that looking back on it, you think, well, that maybe contributed to an atmosphere that you wouldn't approve of today?
2: Oh, yes. I mean, so as part of the initiation or the pledging rituals, there was a lot of hazing and that culture. I mean, there's some schools have really come down and some chapters and fraternities have really come down on that type of a culture where you're forcing young boys to do things that you wouldn't really want to repeat in public. And I went through that. I was consenting to participate in these type of hazing rituals because of the respect that I had for the fraternity organization at that time. And I thought that was something that was important to go through so that I would be accepted by the older members of the fraternity.
1: Such as?
2: I'm going to decline to answer that, if that's okay. It's

0: want to call anyone out, or let's just, you know, to the high level. High level would have been a lot of forced drinking to get guys into a state of like severe inebriation. And if you weren't participating, then you would be disciplined or punished for not engaging in that type of drinking culture. Otherwise, you might have had to be played pranks on some of the sorority houses. So pranking some of the girls, and I did some things that I'm certainly not proud of. You know, so you might have events taking place in strip clubs. I heard stories of, from other houses where, you know, guys would be locked in an enclosed space, perhaps a very small enclosed space with nothing but a diaper and some beer, and you just had to like ride out the night. It was like things like that that were type of like extreme hazing examples. And I don't even, there's much worse stories out there. Like, I don't think nothing that we did was I don't think we did anything illegal, but there's certainly out there. I'm not sure if that culture has improved or if that's gotten worse.
1: I just want to, you know, jump in and say, first of all, I really appreciate you, Mikey, being willing to speak on your experience. To even hear the pause, hesitation, just to speak on it, I think it just really shows how impactful the experience to even get into a fraternity can be. And it can be impactful for many reasons, but it can also really be impactful for a lot of negative reasons, right? It can be impactful for having to go through that experience and not even being wanting to speak on it. And you know,
0: absolutely. I mean, the thing, like, I personally came out of that experience was just like, okay, well, that was crazy. And I don't think I carry any scars myself, but like, I remember there were guys that got really upset. I mean, I had to pull them aside and be like, it's okay. We're just joking, like that kind of thing. But like, there were absolutely guys who are probably, maybe not in my chapter, but elsewhere, but like, or maybe at my chapter, I don't really know, but I might've been severely traumatized by some of the events that like those type of hazing rituals. Then you kind of go through it together. And then you have this like kind of bond of secrecy that helps to keep the brotherhood together. And, you know, that's pretty, yeah, it's not, I wouldn't want my son to go through it. So
1: Yeah. And even this, like this culture of secrecy and not speaking up, and fraternity brothers are learning early on, let's keep this a secret. Let's not spread this. Mm-hmm. Let's engage in behaviors that we may not actually want to do, or engage in behaviors that are so harmful, but we're not going to tell anyone. And so they're already being, they're being trained to, you know, keep stuff inside and not express and not say no. So I just think that contributes to why there are many, the unfortunate reality that there are many just fraternity members that engage in these behaviors. And then they have learned that, hey, it's okay, because no one's going to know anyway.
0: Yeah, I think you're absolutely right. I mean, I think when you're 18 years old and you're seeing an event that's just like a hazing type event that carries a lot of alcohol, and maybe there's some extreme stuff happening in that room, and then 2 weeks later in the next room over, there's some extreme stuff happening, and now there happens to be a woman involved, and you're young and you're intoxicated the entire time, and maybe you're not able to adequately tell the difference because you haven't, you know, some part of you, some things might be wrong.
1: Yeah. The culture around secrecy, not having to check other people and not having to call out others, is what creates these horrific dynamics.
0: I think you're absolutely right. And I think, unfortunately, it extends beyond the college campus and into adulthood, where you might have men in their 20s or 30s or 40s will like be sitting in a room and some guy will say something that's just really not okay. And I've been in those rooms, and unfortunately I didn't say anything, and nobody around me said anything either. I remember I clocked it and I was like, that guy's messed up. I don't want to be around that guy. But I didn't call him out in the room because I don't know, I guess I lacked the language and I lacked the courage. And that is, I think, the work that we need to do as more mature

0: conscious men to instill these types of values into younger men and younger boys, whether they're in a fraternity or not, to say, never abandon yourself for the chance to fit into a group, because you will regret it later.
1: Knowing what you both know now, if there are future generations of your respective families, would you want them to join fraternities?
2: I'd be okay if future generations did not join a fraternity. I think there is space for folks to get community, get culture, and find folks with similar likings outside of fraternities. Unfortunately, I do think that the reality is that a lot of fraternities are not safe spaces for folks. And so I personally would be okay with future generations not joining a fraternity for me personally, and also because I was never in one, so I don't really have any special connection to them. But at the same time, you know, if they choose to explore that, just having the real honest conversations around what that entails. But ultimately, I would say no.
0: For me, I know these events create these types of conversations, but like, not every fraternity member is a bad guy. That having been said, I now work actively in men's work, and I work with men to help to, you know, help them understand to regulate their emotions and to become more conscious and positive in their approach to masculinity and how it affects themselves and the people around them. So for my son, the fraternity culture is the opposite. It is a very unconscious, immature, masculine culture, and that is against my values today. So it's not something that I would have anyone in my family join. I would strongly encourage them not to. And to Matthew's point, there's many things on campus where you can find like-minded people and create a culture and even brotherhood around sports or around different types of clubs. And that those experiences are all there. Unfortunately, I think, and what I think folks outside the U.S. probably don't always understand is these institutions will probably continue. Even at, there could be 3 or 4 or 5 more events like this, and they will probably continue. And the reason is, when you're entering college in the U.S., you might be 17, 18 years old, and you don't have access to alcohol because the drinking age is 21. But if you join a fraternity house, now your fraternity brothers who are older can buy you beer. And that is probably one of the number one drivers for these institutions to continue to thrive, because young people just want access to alcohol on campus.
3: I want to say thank you to Matthew there and to Mike. I think that conversation sums up what we, the team, try to do here on Outside Source, take stories that are in the news, difficult subjects, and try and get you to understand them better by talking to people who have experience of being at the center of them. And there we had people who know a lot about the fraternity culture. Okay, we have here in the BBC a lot of investigative reporters who are out bringing stories that the public needs to know about. We're going to hear from one of them now in a couple of minutes. First, we're going to hear his report. He's Richard Bolton. And his investigation, along with his team's, has revealed that the world's biggest accountancy firm held falsified documents that allowed the former Chelsea football club owner, Roman Abramovich, to hide his wealth and evade tax. BBC Panorama has uncovered hundreds of documents that were backdated by the Russian billionaire's advisors. Many were drawn up with the help of Deloitte. Roman Abramovich denies any wrongdoing. Deloitte says it complies with all applicable laws. Let's hear a little bit of Richard's report.
4: Things have changed for Roman Abramovich. He's been sanctioned because of his links to Vladimir Putin. He's been forced to sell his beloved Chelsea. And now revelations from inside his financial empire. Together with the Bureau of Investigative Journalism, Panorama has been investigating a data leak which shows the lengths some of his advisors went to hide his billions. The leak shows Mr. Abramovich's advisors falsified and backdated hundreds of documents, many with the help of Deloitte. Professor of Accounting Lord Prem Sikka reviewed the documents.
5: It is trying to cover up something, and what we appear to have here is a fiddle factory. In a fiddle factory, you fiddle the transactions, you backdate them, and that is what appears to have been happening here regularly.
4: Some documents were falsified to conceal his vast wealth, others to evade tax. One example

0: example from 2003 involves a Cypriot company that held almost $2 billion of Mr. Abramovich's money in the bank. It should have been paying tax on the interest, but 2 years later, his advisors backdated documents to falsely show it didn't own the cash. Here's barrister Andrew Mitchell, KC.
1: It's a straightforward and blatant move to protect from legitimate taxation assets which should otherwise have been subject to tax.
2: So it's tax evasion?
1: Yeah, straightforward.
2: And how serious is that?
1: Well, again, if it happened in England and it was in the millions, His Majesty's Revenue and Customs would be thinking about a prosecution.
0: Roman Abramovich's lawyers say he denies he evaded tax or concealed his fortune. They say he was not involved in the day-to-day operations and that Panorama has provided no evidence that he knew of, authorised or directed the falsification or backdating of any documents. Deloitte Cyprus says it's unable to comment because the documents are more than 20 years old and no longer accessible.
3: Richard there with that report. I'm delighted to say that Richard joins us on the programme now. Richard, thank you so much for joining us here on Outside Source. We heard some of your report there. Give us the background to all of this.
4: Yeah, so, I mean, it is a complicated story. Roman Abramovich became famous for owning Chelsea Football Club. That's probably how most people know him. But a lot of his finances were managed further afield in Cyprus. Now, Panorama and the Bureau of Investigative Journalism, we've been investigating a data leak from Cyprus, which shows the length that some of his Cypriot advisors went to just kind of hide his billions. So that they falsified and backdated hundreds of documents, allowing him to conceal his vast wealth, big numbers. And the world's biggest accountancy firm was also involved. So Deloitte apparently helped in the falsifying of paperwork and then would sign off on the company accounts. So they're involved.
3: There you go. So you've set it out for us there. Just take us a little bit further into the story. You know, how does it all work? Give us some examples, maybe, of what we're talking about here.
4: Of course. So what the leak shows is that Mr. Abramovich's Cypriot advisors, and that's with the help of Deloitte, they falsified and backdated all these documents, not just to hide his wealth, but in some cases to evade tax. So the example that we sort of touched upon in my report that you played a few minutes ago, I'll explain that in a bit more detail. It is complicated, so it's complicated fair, but once you understand it, it starts to be a little bit clearer. So in 2003... there was a Cypriot company that held just short of $2 billion, an awful lot of money, of Mr. Abramovich's money in the bank. So it should have been paying tax on the interest of that very large amount. But 2 years later, his advisors in Cyprus, they backdate some documents, and they do that to falsely show that it didn't own the cash, that company didn't own the cash. And if it didn't own the cash, then it didn't have to pay tax. So that's how it would work. That's how the backdating would work. And the evidence suggests that deal would have allowed Mr. Abramovich to evade millions in tax in Cyprus.
3: So there we go. You've set it out for us there, explained it nice and clearly so people can understand. As you said, it is a complicated story. And give us a sense of the reaction that you've had then to this.
4: Well, I mean, Mr. Abramovich's lawyers have responded fulsomely, as you'd imagine, and they say he denies that he evaded tax or concealed his fortune. They go on to say that he wasn't involved in the day-to-day operations, that the companies obtained professional legal and tax advice. That's what they did. They also specifically say that the BBC and Panorama, they named Panorama, has provided no evidence that he knew of, authorised or directed the falsification or backdating of any documents. That's what they say. And then Deloitte Cyprus, who we've explained are also in the files, they say it's unable to comment because the documents are more than 20 years old and they're no longer accessible.
3: Richard, that's the story there. I'm going to ask you another question, not related to this story here, because, you know, I've known you for a long time. And we try on this program to give people a sense of how we operate. These investigations, and you do a lot of them, they take a long time, don't they? This is work that is done over a period of months, sometimes years.
4: Yeah, it is, completely. And so shifting away from the sort of details of this story. But an investigation like this

0: it's really important, actually, because I am the front of the investigation. So I'm the person who presents the program and is doing the news items today. But it's a massive, super talented team that goes through the documents for months and weeks. And in some cases, if you go back to, say, Panama Papers or the Pandora Papers, years and years. And we also do these tie-ups from time to time where we work with another organization that's had access to data and wants to work together. And that collegiate attitude is very important on all big stories, because there's so many different dimensions. The more people who are looking at the material, not just to find bad in some respects, but actually to prove good. So that's where we have this. It's a big, big team.
1: Thank you, Richard, for explaining the story and explaining a little bit of how we get to the story as well. We started the program, didn't we, talking about Saudi Arabia, Houthis, and Yemen. Well, now a Houthi official speaking to the AFP news agency has warned of a swift, painful response if the US decides to enter the Yemen war. We're going to continue our conversation about what is taking place in the Middle East after the very latest world news.
2: This is the BBC World Service telling the story of a betrayed boxing champion.
3: Ben Brill was a serial champion, but when Germany invaded the Netherlands in 1940, Brill and his family went into hiding, a decision that would prove perilous.
2: The Worst Betrayal, Sunday at 3:30 and 10:30 GMT. In 60 Minutes, Outlook with Asia Fuchs.
4: From a desk in London, a journalist reached out to a cameraman in Aleppo for footage of the Syrian war. Message by message, the two colleagues, Janai and Habak, separated by war and thousands of miles, ended up falling in love.
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1: You're listening to Outside Source with me, Rahul Tandon, sat here in our main BBC newsroom in central London, which is extremely busy at the moment because we are getting breaking on one of the news agencies that we follow quite closely. Comments coming in now from a senior Houthi official who's talking about a swift, painful response if the US enters the Yemen war. Has also warned workers to stay away from Saudi oil facilities. We have seen a huge step up in attacks by the Houthis on Saudi Arabia and its airport over the weekend. Yemen, of course, has had a long-running civil war. It is something that our senior international correspondent, Ola Guerin, has covered for a long period of time. Well, she has gone back to Yemen's west coast, and we are going to hear her very latest report after the world news, where she's looking at the situation. It's very rare to get this access inside the country.
5: BBC News with Moira Alderson. A major cyber attack has caused the failure of refrigeration systems in hundreds of French supermarkets, involving several nationwide retailers. The prosecutor's office in Paris has launched an investigation. Hackers reportedly managed to target centralized software supplied by a Danish company, Danfoss, which regulates freezer defrosting. Instead of the usual slight temperature increase, units were set to 50 degrees Celsius. Hugh Schofield is in Paris.
6: Quite clearly, they're talking about millions of euros of losses in spoilt food. But more significantly is this sort of sudden sense that people have. Who ever thought that all these fridges and freezers were being controlled remotely by somebody and that they would be so vulnerable? Danfoss, we understand, that's a Danish company, has responded and said that the supermarkets that are affected had not updated their software with the latest patch to prevent this kind of intrusion.
5: Flights across Saudi Arabia are again being heavily disrupted as Houthi fighters have continued to fire missiles towards the country from Yemen. The international airport in Riyadh is suspending almost all flights for a second day. Here's Ilan Nell.
7: No details have been given of where or what's being targeted in the latest drone and cruise missile attacks on Saudi Arabia, but the Saudi-led coalition said that air defences were dealing with the threat. In Yemen, Houthi fighters have tightened their siege of the city of Taiz, which is held by the internationally recognized government. Reports say fighting has killed more than 60 people in the past day, and there are warnings of

0: of a worsening humanitarian crisis in the city.
1: Homeland Security agents have raided the Washington home of the Somali-born Democratic Congresswoman Ilhan Omar. Reports say the search warrant relates to an investigation into the immigration paperwork when she was a child. Ione Wells is outside Miss Omar's home.
2: There's still, as far as I can count, at least seven federal agents inside and outside her home from the Department of Homeland Security investigations. It's not clear if indeed anyone was actually at home when they arrived early this morning. The assumption is she may well be still in Minnesota. It's also not clear what exactly they may have seized. We have seen them carry a couple of what appear to be cardboard boxes into a grey van where it looks like they could be trying to gather evidence. Ilhan Omar came to the US first as a refugee from Somalia with her family in the 1990s. She was then naturalized as a US citizen in the year 2000.
1: Last month, the White House border czar Tom Homan confirmed the progressive politician was the subject of a criminal investigation. The British Prime Minister Andy Burnham has said a suspected plot targeting an airbase in Western England was almost certainly directed by the Revolutionary Guards in Iran. Mr. Burnham said his government would introduce further sanctions against the Guards and Iran to restrict their capacity to harm the UK. Several British men were arrested last month near RAF Fairford, but they were later released. World News from the BBC. The Islamic State group says it was behind last week's deadly attack on an army base in northeast Nigeria. The militant group said its fighters attacked the camp at Kukawa in Borno State last Tuesday evening, killing 16 soldiers, including a senior officer. The Nigerian military said at least 25 IS militants were killed. The Indian opposition leader Rahul Gandhi has led a march through central Delhi, accusing the government of stealing votes through its revisions of the electoral roll. Mr. Gandhi called for the Electoral Commission chief to quit. He and other Congress Party politicians managed to reach the Supreme Court. A report has found that the health of the River Thames in London has improved dramatically just 1 year since the opening of a multi-billion pound sewer project. Once considered biologically dead in central London, conditions in the Thames are now improving for fish and other aquatic wildlife. The so-called super sewer has reduced the amount of raw sewage entering the water by almost 90%. Here's Victoria Cook.
3: That equates to about 84 tonnes of wet wipes, sanitary products, litter, all going into the water. That also means that the number of days where there's an elevated health risk of being in or near the water has reduced from 75% to about 10%. So it's a good news day for Thames Water when it comes to the Thames Super Sewer. It's also a big day because the keys are being handed over from the builders to Thames Water.
1: That report from Victoria Cook. This year's Nobel Prize for Economics has been awarded to two Americans, Robert E. Hall and Michael Woodford, for their work in macroeconomic stabilisation. The Royal Swedish Academy of Sciences said they'd helped the world response to supply shocks and economic downturns. It said that they had built their models from the bottom up, seeing outcomes as the result of millions of decisions made by households and businesses. That's the latest BBC News.
4: Welcome back to Outside Source with me, Rahul Tandon, sat in our newsroom in central London. It is our main newsroom, which means it's always extremely busy. It's trying to piece together all the information we get from different parts of the world. As I look behind me to the Horseshoe, which is where a lot of the team of journalists sit, trying to link some of the programmes like this one to our correspondents across the globe. It's very busy. Lots of people on their mobile phones, lots of people on landlines as well, having conversations. And one of the conversations they're having stories about is what is taking place in the Middle East, because Yemen's long-running civil war is escalating and expanding, with Houthi rebels backed by Iran striking key targets in Saudi Arabia over the past few days. The war began first in 2014 when Houthi fighters gained control of the capital, Sana'a. Since 2015, a Saudi-led coalition has been trying, with heavy airstrikes, to restore the internationally recognized government to power. In recent weeks, the Houthis swept along the west coast of the country, taking the control of the Bab al-Mandab Strait, a key maritime corridor. Since then, Saudi-backed government forces have retaken some of that territory. Our senior international correspondent, Orla Gurin, reports now from Yemen's west coast.
5: We're speeding through a flat landscape and we're traveling with forces.

to the internationally recognized government of Yemen. They're taking us to frontline positions where they've been battling Houthi forces. The area is remote, and this is a chance to see what's been happening for ourselves, what's taking place.

0: Did you shoot this down or did it fall?
1: The commander, Tawfiq Al-Habun, says his men shot it down, but the Houthis have many more. He says the drone was loaded with explosives, C4, and could have killed 10 to 15 people.
0: This whole area has just been retaken by pro-government forces. They captured it about 3 days ago. Until then, the Houthis were in control here. They've been pushed back, and we've been told that there are Houthi fighters in position up in the mountains, about 500 of them. And since we've been here, the forces are keeping an eye on the sky just to make sure that there are no more drones coming.
1: In recent days, this area has been a battlefield. Pro-government forces, some barefoot, have been advancing towards Bab al-Mandeb, the crucial maritime corridor taken by the Houthis last month. Commander Qaid al-Subayhi says the enemy is being pushed out.
2: In the battle 4 days ago, we had no losses. We took control very easily, but the fighting today and yesterday in the mountains around Bab al-Mandeb, it's been difficult. God willing, it will be fully liberated today or tomorrow at the latest.
1: And while the war rages on, civilians flee. 200,000 have been displaced and counting. We came across families living by the roadside.
0: There's a group of women here in front of me with small children, about 10 in all. The tree that they're sitting under is it's too small to provide proper shelter. Can you tell me how long you've been living here like this?
1: Aisha tells me she has been here for 30 days with no money, no food, and no water, not even a blanket.
0: We've just been told there's a drone and we need to move. This is us, yeah?
3: Yeah.
0: Thank you.
1: In the end, there was no drone this time. In operating rooms in the city of Aden, night and day, doctors are treating wounded fighters.
0: Well, you get a real sense here of how fierce the fighting is. This hospital alone has received 51 wounded fighters today. Every bed in the intensive care unit is full. They've been arriving with gunshot wounds, with shrapnel. Some have had limbs amputated. And the casualties keep coming. We've been told there are three more on the way.
1: But even in a hospital bed, some, like Ahmed Ali Mahmoud, haven't lost their fighting spirit. He wants to return to the front, despite his injuries.
4: I'm not waiting to fully recover. I just want to get back on my feet. Even my fractures aren't a problem. Of course I'll go back. It's my duty. These Houthis have destroyed homes, displaced people, and taken control of shipping routes. What kind of country is this?
5: Ola Gerin with that report there. Those reports take a long time to put together. Ola and a team, obviously, putting the report together on the ground, but a lot of people in this building would have been, and in this newsroom would have taken a part in commissioning that, making sure that Ola and her team are safe as well when they put it together. Well, in recent weeks, the Houthis have stepped up their attack on Saudi Arabian soil, but their attack of the past few days have hit the country's critical infrastructure in the form of the capital's main airport. Apparently, penetrating Saudi's air defences with ease. And we're seeing a lot of cancellations from many airlines that operate out of Saudi Arabia. On Saturday, a missile hit King Khalid International Airport as hundreds waited to board their flights. 13 people were killed and more than 300 injured. On Sunday, another attack killed one person and 11 were wounded. I sat down with our Middle East correspondent, Hugo Bachega, to get a sense of why this is happening now.
6: This is happening as a result of the escalation that is happening in Yemen, and I think this is key context here, because in Yemen we've seen that the Houthis have made some significant gangs, territorial gangs, in recent weeks, particularly along the Red Sea.

0: as a result of that, they've been threatening key shipping routes. And we've discussed in recent weeks what is happening in the Strait of Hormuz. The Red Sea had become an alternative for oil exports, particularly from Saudi Arabia. Then you have the internationally recognized government in Yemen fighting the Houthis, and they have the support of Saudi Arabia. So we've seen airstrikes happening as those forces try to take back territory from the Houthis with the help of Saudi Arabia. And now the Houthis are, in a way, responding to that. So the airport in Riyadh has been a key target for the Houthis. We've seen also attacks on critical infrastructure, but I think what happened in the last few days in Riyadh has perhaps caught a lot of people by surprise at the scale of those attacks. The airport now essentially closed because of those attacks, so something that has really caused a lot of panic and a lot of shock in Saudi Arabia.
1: Yeah, and the point you made there about people being surprised, I think a lot of our listeners will share those sentiments as well. And the question then is, where are the Houthis getting the weapons from? Because their big backer is Iran, and everybody thought that following what we've seen, you know, with the US attacks on Iran, that they wouldn't be able to back the Houthis in the same way as before.
0: Well, the Houthis have had years and years and years of experience and of help from the Iranians. So, yes, they were targeted by the Americans. They were also targeted by the Israelis last year. But I think we're seeing now that they still have the ability and the weapons needed to inflict a lot of damage to Saudi Arabia. So they have a significant arsenal of weapons. They have received over many, many years training from the Iranians, not only from the Iranians, but also from Hezbollah here in Lebanon, and they have received military support as well. I think it's difficult to try to get a sense of how big the arsenal is, but I think we're seeing here the power that they have. And I think they're feeling empowered because not only the attacks that have been happening against Saudi Arabia, but also the attacks that they were carrying out in the Red Sea last year. So I think in the past, perhaps people would kind of dismiss the risk and the threat posed by the Houthis. But now I think we're seeing here the damage that they can inflict.
1: Yes, and it's a lot of damage to the Saudi Arabian economy, isn't it, that Mohammed bin Salman has been trying to build up, really, tourism, airlines, etc. What does it tell us about Saudi Arabia's military ability to deal with this threat?
0: Yeah, I think you're right. I think this is not only about the military impact of these attacks, but also I think this is kind of significantly damaging the reputation that the Saudis had of being a country of stability in a very volatile region of the world. And it will probably cause a lot of damage to the plans of the Crown Prince, Mohammed bin Salman, to change the image of Saudi Arabia, to move away from being a country that is heavily dependent on oil revenues, on energy revenues, and try to create a country that is more open economically. The Saudis have invested a lot of money in, let's say, hosting big sporting events, buying sporting rights, again, trying to be a country that is more open to people. So all of this, I think, will be now damaged. And I think lots of questions here about what exactly has happened in terms of protecting Riyadh in particular. We're talking about the country's capital, the main airport, being repeatedly attacked. How could it happen? Riyadh is near the border with Yemen. It's deep inside Saudi territory. Apparently, there was no early warning of the attack. Why? Was there failure of the air defenses? So these are some of the key questions being asked as a result of these attacks.
1: Those will be key questions that many people across the world are asking, and many people in Saudi Arabia will be asking. And they need to be answered, don't they? Because there is no sign that the Houthis are going to stop these sorts of attacks. And in fact, if they're being so successful in disrupting the Saudi Arabian economy, they could step them up.
0: Exactly, and I think this is one of the goals here, to disrupt the Saudi economy, because I think everybody knows that inevitably there's no military solution to this conflict, that they will have to return to negotiations and they will have to come up with some kind of diplomatic solution to this crisis. I think if you look at what's happening now, there's some factors to be considered. It seems that some of the air defense batteries have apparently been redeployed to protect palaces across the country. This is a vast country, and also to protect critical energy infrastructure, which has also been targeted by the Houthis. There's also the issue of a shortage of interceptors because of the wars in Ukraine

0: Iran. So was it a factor here? We still don't know. But again, I think what is happening has been humiliating for the Saudis, again, because this is shattering the image of this country being safe, being stable, and I think this will obviously put a lot of pressure on the Saudi leadership.
1: And one of the problems for the Saudis is their relationship with United Arab Emirates, which has also been a significant player in Yemen in taking on the Houthis, but they support a different faction inside the country now. Is that a problem for the Saudis as well, the fact that that relationship isn't what it used to be?
0: The situation in Yemen is extremely complicated. So again, you have the Saudis supporting the internationally recognized government in the country. And again, the Saudis are carrying out those airstrikes, supporting those forces that are now trying to take back territory seized by the Houthis in recent weeks. And then you have the Houthis who are supported by Iran and have made some significant gains in recent weeks. I think everybody knows that there isn't a military solution to this crisis, as I say. I think it's inevitable that at some point all these different players will have to go back to negotiations. But I think perhaps return to the ceasefire that we had before this recent escalation. But finally, I think tensions across the Middle East are likely to continue as long as there is no resolution to the war between the US and Iran. This is the root of a lot of the violence and uncertainty that we're seeing across the region at the moment.
1: Final question, Hugo. I know you've got to go. You talked about Saudi Arabia's image globally being shattered. Do you think that's happening internally as well? A lot of Saudis will be waking up, and it's difficult to gauge what people think in Saudi Arabia at times, but they will wonder that suddenly, you know, what they thought was the safe space in Riyadh is under constant attack.
0: Yeah, I think there has been, perhaps in recent weeks, an attempt by the authorities to carry on business as usual and to project stability and, in a way, essentially tell people that they shouldn't be concerned about what is happening. I think this has changed now because these attacks, as I said at the beginning, have disrupted daily life. There's been fear, there's been chaos. A lot of people have been in shock, particularly in the last few days, and life has been affected. So schools have turned to online classes. We've seen the impact that this is having on flights, major disruption to flights across the country. There's a major business conference that is happening in Saudi Arabia this week in Riyadh, and some high-profile business leaders have cancelled their participation. So that gives us a sense of the impact that these attacks have had on normal life in Riyadh and indeed across the country.
1: I want to say thank you to Hugo for joining us there. We will, of course, keep across all developments that are taking place in Saudi Arabia and Yemen. Pierre sat down. We're going to talk to him in a couple of minutes' time about an extraordinary story coming out of France, which involves fridges. But we'll stay in the Middle East for a couple of minutes because the Israeli Prime Minister Benjamin Netanyahu has called for an investigation into the anonymous sources featured in the award-winning documentary Naza that alleges Israel's military used AI-powered targeting systems to kill civilians in Gaza. The film was awarded a special jury prize at the Venice International Film Festival and received a historic 25-minute standing ovation. Here on Outside Source, we've been getting regular updates from people inside Gaza.
2: My name is Basil Becker. I am 66 years old. In 1990, I founded the Department of Neurosurgery at Al-Shifa Medical Complex in Gaza. It was the first department of its kind in the Gaza Strip. The place where I live now is a rented apartment in a residential building. The upper two floors were bombed earlier in the war and grossly damaged. By the way, rents are very expensive in Gaza due to lack of places and the enormous destruction. Many people cannot afford to live in apartments. Most of people live in tents. Also, garbage is almost every corner because the municipal garbage trucks and workers hardly come. Children playing in mud in garbage. After sunset, you can see if you walk among tents, you see big rats and other rodents. Hundreds. It's not few. After losing almost everything, I often ask myself how I am supposed to spend my days between this misery and this

0: contrast. The most basic tasks of life have become a struggle. Every day, or at least every other day, I have to go to collect water from places where water comes in trucks. I work now as a volunteer, part-time work in some healthcare hospitals or centers. I try to earn some money to pay the rent, to cover the increasingly high living expenses here. Almost every night we hear bombing very, very loud. It's not far away from the place where we live. Today, at the age of 66, I find myself almost nothing, with nothing left of what I spent my whole life building. The situation is disastrous.
1: Let us turn to an extraordinary story that is coming out of France at the moment. A major cyber attack has caused the failure of refrigeration systems in hundreds of French supermarkets, leading to the wide-scale destruction of stocks of fresh and frozen products. Let's bring in the BBC's Pierre-Antoine Denis, who joins us now. I mean, just look at your face at the moment. It's hard to know whether to sort of smile here or what to make of it. It's extraordinary, isn't it? Tell us what's happened.
2: Yeah, it is very extraordinary. So the scenes have taken, all of this happened overnight, where the seems that there was a hack in the system of these refrigerators that are operated, or at least built and manufactured by this Danish company.
1: Yes.
2: Danish company years and years ago supplied these fridges and these freezers, and apparently they were these freezers and fridges were not receiving any software security updates because they were older models. These older models were targeted by this cyber attack, where these hackers were able to manually and from a distance put on this defrosting mode that essentially turned these freezers into mini ovens, if you want, with temperatures around at least 30 degrees, sometimes even 50 degrees. Yes, exactly.
1: It's quite incredible. I'm just reading from the BBC website here, and it says that some managers turned up in the morning and were hit by waves of hot air from the freezers, and even in some places, small fires, and it's affected lots of companies across France.
2: Yeah, exactly. So you've got three supermarket retailers, pretty much, over 400 stores at the minute. We don't have the exact number. But yes, as you said, and there are pictures on social media that have been circulating where you see indeed empty shelves and people trying to rescue what they can and having a look at what has been definitely destroyed and what sort of stayed in place. But it goes to show the vulnerability of these supermarket retailers. Yes, indeed, no one's dead. No one's bought any of that food and has to be recalled. It's all sort of handled in that sense. But there is a real worry now among the French population as to if this is the level of vulnerability, the government will have to do something to bolster that.
1: Yes, they will. And I suppose the first thing they have to do is find out who's responsible
2: exactly
1: for this.
2: Exactly. And it's very, very early to say. And then off air we're discussing, you can go from a disgruntled employee at this Danish company all the way to a foreign agent who was trying to sow a gap or possibility to do such a thing. France is particularly vulnerable to cyber attacks.
1: Why is that?
2: It is said, led to believe, everyone's sort of the consensus is that France is fairly good at identifying the potential targets, but these are all legacy infrastructures, legacy softwares, legacy firmwares that have been on for decades and that have not been updated properly. They are not up to the level of the hackers, and they have the edge when it comes to the country. Therefore, we've had taxpayer data breach recently, we've had digital identity accounts that were stolen, we've had healthcare theft incidents, banking records. That is just for France alone, and it's in the year. So
1: it's a challenge for all countries. It's not all of these fridges and freezers and supermarkets. No. It's the older ones, but it does cause a bit of panic amongst people. And also for some of these supermarkets, they're throwing away huge amounts of food. I mean, financially, it's going to hit them as well.
2: Yeah, exactly. One supermarket owner has said over 200,000 euros worth of damage just this morning alone. Another one has talked about

0: 50,000 euros. The national agency said that this would probably cost millions of euros just by replacing the fridge in the later stage and also looking at all that food that's been thrown out. But that vulnerability, especially in the context of France's position when it comes to the international conflict and the hybrid war that we're seeing at the minute, this is definitely going to leave the French people thinking, is this the sort of reality that we're going to have?
1: Well, Pierre, good luck continuing to follow this particular story. Thank you for walking over from your desk over there where you were working on our TV programs today to bring us the latest on this extraordinary story about the hacking of those refrigerators and freezers in France.
2: Well, stay with us. Coming up in 30 minutes on the BBC World Service, it's Outlook.
3: From a desk in London, a journalist reached out to a cameraman in Aleppo for footage of the Syrian war. Message by message, the two colleagues, Janai and Habak, separated by war and thousands of miles, ended up falling in love.
2: After that, Witness History returns to 1959 to hear about the first living creatures to survive a space flight.
4: Just improving the equipment, improving the that animals could survive and function in a space flight, it opened the door for everything that rapidly followed.
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5: I felt if I went back out there to bat on day three, I felt that people would only assume I went back out there to get past Sir Donald's score. And I didn't want that to happen. And I think that's when the 334 and Braddon's score really came into the equation.
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1: I'm Rahul Tanlon, sat in our newsroom, of course, here in central London. To the left of me is our live page team, who are busy at work. And if you go to the live page at the moment, you'll see a live page on what is taking place in Ukraine and also Donald Trump's proposed energy ceasefire. We're going to get reaction to that from three Ukrainian MPs. What do they make of what President Trump has said after the very latest world news?
6: BBC News with Moira Alderson. A major cyber attack has caused the failure of refrigeration systems in hundreds of French supermarkets involving several chains. Millions of dollars worth of frozen food has been ruined. Flights across Saudi Arabia are again being badly disrupted as Yemeni Houthis continue their missile attacks on the kingdom. Riyadh International Airport has suspended most of its flights for a second day. Homeland Security agents have raided the Washington home of the Somali-born Democratic Congresswoman Ilhan Omar. The target of frequent insults from President Trump, she described it as an attempt to target political enemies and weaponize federal law enforcement. The Indian opposition leader Rahul Gandhi has led a march through central Delhi, accusing the government of stealing votes through its revisions of the electoral roll. Ukraine has passed legislation protecting the rights of ethnic minorities, a major condition for EU membership. Hungary had been blocking the bid, accusing Ukraine of failing to protect the rights of its Hungarian community. Andy Burnham says a suspected plot targeting an airbase in western England was almost certainly directed by Iran's Revolutionary Guards. The Prime Minister promised further sanctions against the Guards and Iran to restrict their capacity to harm Britain. An Israeli teenager has been killed and several people injured near the Lebanese border in a blast believed to have been caused by unexploded ordnance. Police are investigating whether one of the students found an explosive device and put it in his bag during an annual school hike. And a report has found the health of the Thames River in London has improved dramatically in the first year since the opening of a multi-billion dollar sewer project. It found the Tideway super sewer reduced the millions of tons of sewage overflowing into the water by almost 90%. That's the latest BBC News.
1: Welcome back to Outside Source here on the BBC World Service. We started the programme, didn't we, talking about Andy Burnham, actually. I was just painting a picture of what I could see on our TV screens in front of us. About an hour and 20 minutes ago, he was taking questions, and now it's the Commons. Well, an hour and 20 minutes later, on the bank of screens that is in front of me, he is still taking lots of questions as MPs return from their holidays here in the UK. And speaking of politicians, let's go to India, because opposition parties have marched to the Supreme Court in Delhi to submit a petition demanding the resignation of the election chief over alleged voter fraud. The police

0: stop most of the thousands of demonstrators en route causing further clashes. Well, I was speaking a short while ago to Ishadita Lahiri, who gave me a sense of what Delhi has been like today.
1: Central Delhi is heavily under security. There have been about 40,000 security personnel that have been deployed there, pulled in from places like India-administered Kashmir, from border areas, from conflict zones. And this heavy security has been here since the protest started 3 days ago. Now, the opposition has taken out a march today to India's Supreme Court, demanding that the Chief Election Commissioner and the entire exercise of the revision of India's electoral rolls be put on hold and that the Chief Election Commissioner resign. And this opposition march was led by Rahul Gandhi, who is the leader of opposition in India, and saw a huge turnout and was also supported by ordinary students and student groups. So, yes, a very action-packed day in central Delhi today.
0: Yes, and I think people listening to this will have seen a lot of those pictures that went across the world from the weekend where it was action-packed there. You talked there about the electoral commissioner here, and this is the issue at the moment that is at the center of this, isn't it? The number of people, what people say it could be up to 130 million who've been removed from the electoral roll. Tell us more about that, because the government says, look, there are dead people on it, there are duplicates on it, which is why they have to be removed.
1: So this entire exercise of revising India's electoral rolls is supposed to be a periodic exercise and has been done many times in the past. But this time around, when it was announced, it found itself at the center of a massive controversy. Now, critics say that the SIR process, the way it is being carried out now, is extremely unfair to poorer sections of society and even migrants who may not have the documentation required to prove that they are eligible to vote. There are others who say that this entire exercise has also been carried out in a hurried manner. And the opposition has alleged that the voter rolls are being made in such a way that they help the ruling Bharatiya Janata Party or BJP government. So it is in this context that we should see the present protests. Recently, after that, there was an investigation published by Indian newspaper Indian Express, which said that certain key decisions related to the SIR were made unilaterally by the Chief Election Commissioner Gyanesh Kumar, even though his colleagues in the Election Commission had raised objections to them. That is why this investigation, when it came to light, caused such a massive uproar.
0: SIR is the special intensive revision which is being used to look at that electoral roll again. Yeah. At the center of this is the cockroach party that came up, you know, when students were concerned, weren't they, about what was going on with exams and there. We see a lot of young people on the streets now. Is there a wider frustration beyond electoral rolls, or beyond exams as well, about their lot in life in India, jobs? I mean, are we seeing a growing frustration amongst young people?
1: Do you know, in many ways, the Cockroach Janata Party and the protest that it first called for against India's education minister, it gave a voice to the youth of the nation, a nation which is seeing high unemployment. Now, when I went to the protest a few days ago, I saw a lot of young people who were also a part of the last protest who had turned up. And remember, they had turned up in spite of the heavy security arrangements that were present in that area.
0: When you spoke to those people at the protest, what did they say to you?
1: They say that there is a sense of frustration with the government because it feels like the voices of the youth is not heard. They say that there are very few people in the political circles who are actually speaking about the issues that affect the youth, like jobs, unemployment, education. With the movement that was started by the Cockroach Janata Party, there is someone to speak for them. They feel that they are here in solidarity with the Cockroach Janata Party and the movement, which is essentially a youth movement.
0: Yeah, and it clearly is growing. Prime Minister Modi's been in power for over 12 years now, hasn't he? A lot of people are looking at these protests and say it's one of the most significant challenges he's faced since becoming the person running the world's largest democracy. Is that true? Is that a fair assessment, do you think?

0: have to look at this in context. Like, remember, just a few months ago, there was a mass protest against Prime Minister Modi's education minister, Dharmendra Pradhan. And after those protests, he was forced to resign. And now, just a few weeks after that, there are these mass protests against the Election Commission, which people who are protesting believe is working at the behest of the BJP government. And the government is worried about that. They will be worried about that. And that shows in the number of security personnel that were deployed. That shows in how the government is trying to contain these protests and ensure that they do not become big like the protests last time around. So they will be looking very closely at how these protests play out. And of course, you also have the opposition now lending their support to the youth protesters. So that is another level of pressure that is being built on the Modi government. However, till now, there has been no effort from the government side to reach out to the protesters or have any kind of dialogue. And it will be interesting to see how the government reacts to these sustained protests in the days to come.
1: It will be very interesting to see. And if and when they do, we will bring it to you here on the BBC World Service. We'll keep a very close eye on those protests which have been taking place in the Indian capital, Delhi. Now, the recent case involving a student at Cornell University has raised concerns about drinking, drugs and consent on university campuses in the US. In September, a woman identified anonymously as Jane Doe filed a civil lawsuit against Cornell. She alleged that in 2024 she was drugged and raped by several men. They deny those allegations. She also claims the university failed to protect her or adequately punish the men involved. The case is now being investigated again by New York State prosecutors and has led to angry protests. Fraternities or frat houses are all-male social organizations on university campuses. Members often live and socialize together, and many are known for their parties. My colleague James Reynolds brought together two men to share what they know or remember about life in frat houses. Matthew works with fraternities on college campuses, whilst Mikey, a former fraternity president who graduated in 2007, also joined him. We start with Mikey reflecting on his own time in a fraternity.
2: When you have a group of what I'll call like immature men, or like the men that are still kind of embodying like an immature masculine type of archetype, there was a lot of kind of jokes. And those jokes might have been, nobody was making outright kind of sexual assault jokes or rape jokes, but it would have been, we did make a lot of jokes around things that were objectifying to women or perhaps demeaning to women. And those are the things that I, you know, having grown up, looking back, realized that, that's like, I knew that if I was engaging in that type of humor, that I knew that I was joking, and I knew that, and I thought I knew that my friends were joking, but in hindsight, I really didn't. That was the type of humor that creates a culture where if there's 10 guys in a room and maybe 9 of them are joking and, you know, ha ha ha, that's okay. And then, but there's one guy who isn't joking and you can't tell, and you, when you're in that room, you can't tell the difference. That's the type of culture that could have perpetuated something severe happening. Like, you know, I would love to think that the guys that I went to school with and I was in my house with, like, they would never have done anything like that, and probably wouldn't have. But it's like the guys who are coming up who are younger than us that perhaps I didn't know as well as I was graduating, and they were entering and they were looking up and we're making these types of jokes, and they start to think that some things that really are not okay might be okay because we're joking about it. And I think that's the thing, that it takes courage to try and call that out, to call that behavior out within a friend group, because it could lead to your ostracization. But that's the type of thing that we as men, I think today, and especially former fraternity members, to stand up and say, if you're seeing that type of joke, if you're seeing that type of humor, and you're not saying something, then you are potentially enabling a severe event happening down the line. And it's worth you being uncomfortable in a room for 5 seconds to help to prevent something like that from happening, because it certainly wouldn't be as uncomfortable as the events that that young woman had to go through.
3: Mikey, of course, you're recalling the events of your own university life, which are many years ago. And Matthew, I want to bring you in because you are speaking to today's students.

0: conference right now as they all grapple with some of the issues that everyone in America has been debating. When you speak to male students at university, Matthew, what do you talk to them about?
1: I'm talking a lot about just how folks are doing and every day, how folks are taking care of themselves, but also having the real conversations around consent and what that looks like and what it is not, and how it is very normalized, unfortunately, for men to engage in rape culture, and how they speak to their brothers, how they speak to women, how they are not asking enough questions, how they are not checking in enough when it comes to engaging in sex with other folks. And so we're having a lot of conversations around checking in on themselves. We're having conversations around how to effectively check in with others and how to prevent harm, how to stop other folks from doing harm to others, and the importance of making sure that consent is given enthusiastically, making sure that consent is an ongoing conversation, and making sure that they are not perpetuating harm, that the realities that a lot of men do perpetuate because of the lack of emotional wellness.
0: Matthew, you speak there about telling men about consent, how important that is. Someone listening might think, why on earth do people need to be told? Surely every sane thinking adult human being knows exactly what consent is, what right is, what wrong is. And if they're having to be told, isn't there a much wider problem?
1: I agree. I definitely agree that people in 2026 definitely understand what consent is. At the same time, though, the reality is that not everyone has the same level of knowledge. Not everyone even has the same access. Some people may have never, coming into a college campus, depending on their upbringing, may have never talked about sex, may have never even engaged in sex, may have never had some of these conversations. And so, yeah, the wider problem is one, men are choosing, right, not to have the conversations out of feeling as if it creates distance between them and what it means to be a man. They believe that it makes a sexual experience less fun or less thrilling or less just wanting to have that experience. And I do think it believes in we need to be educating men on how to not harm women very early on. A lot of men do know. A lot of men do know what consent is. And I think the reality is that a lot of men choose not to actually do the actual work that is involved in obtaining consent because they may want to fit in. They want to seem cool. They want to be that guy on campus.
0: And on that point, Mikey, let's go back to your experiences at university, that point about wanting to fit in, wanting to be the cool guy on campus. Did you see that in any of the people you knew?
2: Of course. Everybody wanted to be the cool guy on campus. Yes. Like that was, and you know, the other thing that happens within fraternity culture or Greek culture, as it's called in the US, is that, and it's called Greek culture because of the Greek letters that are associated with each fraternity house. But there was also a deep rivalry with the other fraternities. And then the sororities with the female houses, they had their own rivalries as well. So we were all trying to like outdo each other in terms of coolness or like the best parties or all of that stuff, you know, and that doesn't necessarily have to mean that in order to be cool that you need to engage in sexual assault. That wasn't something that was outright in the open and things like that. But in terms of that desire to fit in and to be cool, that was absolutely there.
0: Mikey, can you remember any times where someone was having to do, I don't know what you would call it, a test or a dare, that looking back on it, you think, well, that maybe contributed to an atmosphere that you wouldn't approve of today?
2: Oh, yes. I mean, so as part of the initiation or the pledging rituals, there was a lot of hazing, and that culture, I think there's some schools have really come down, and some chapters and fraternities have really come down on that type of a culture where you're forcing young boys to do things that you wouldn't really want to repeat.

0: public. And I went through that. I was consenting to participate in these type of hazing rituals because of the respect that I had for the fraternity organization at that time. And I that thought that that was something that was important to go through so that I would be accepted by the older members of the fraternity.
1: Such as?
0: I'm going to decline to answer that, if that's okay. It's, I don't want to call anyone out or let's just, yeah, I'll to the high level would have been a lot of forced drinking to get guys into a state of like severe inebriation. And if you weren't participating, then you would be disciplined or punished for not engaging in that type of drinking culture. Otherwise, you might have had to. We played pranks on some of the sorority houses, so pranking some of the girls, and I did some things that I'm certainly not proud of. You know, so you might have events taking place in strip clubs. I heard stories from other houses where, you know, guys would be locked in an enclosed space, perhaps a very small enclosed space, with nothing but a diaper and some beer, and you just had to like ride out the night. It was like things like that that were type of like extreme hazing examples. And I don't even, there's much worse stories out there. Like I don't think nothing that we did was I don't think we did anything illegal, but there's certainly out there. I'm not sure how, I don't know, I'm sure if that's, that culture has improved or if that's gotten worse.
2: I just want to, you know, jump in and say, first of all, I really appreciate you, Mikey, being willing to speak on your experience. To even hear the pause, hesitation, just to speak on it, I think it just really shows how impactful the experience to even get into a fraternity can be. And it can be impactful for many reasons, but it can also really be impactful for a lot of negative reasons, right? It can be impactful for having to go through that experience and not even being wanting to speak on it.
3: I want to say thank you to Mikey there and to Matthew for joining us. It was a difficult conversation, but I think gave you a real insight into some of that frat culture that's being talked about. We did trail ahead, didn't we, to that conversation we were going to try and have about Ukraine. I'm sure that all of you appreciate that Ukraine is a country that is at war, that often leads to power cuts. So it's been difficult to get through to our guests, but we don't give up on this program. The team upstairs are very tenacious. We're going to try and bring you that conversation tomorrow. Let us turn to the world of sport now and see what is taking place there, where I think golf and LIV Golf, with this, gives us that Saudi connection that we've had throughout the program, is one of the top headlines.
4: Hello to you, Rahul. Yes, players who sign with LIV Golf for next season won't be allowed to be members of the DP World Tour, that is the European Tour, in 2027. And crucially, only players who are members of the DP World Tour can play for Europe in the Ryder Cup. After LIV's original Saudi Arabian backers withdrew their funding, the tour filed for bankruptcy protection in the United States. That's where we are right now. Last week, it secured $300 million of possible new investment from BC Partners Credit. But as our sports news correspondent Laura Scott's been explaining, so much still rests on LIV being able to attract enough big names and enough players altogether to make their 2027 tour viable. And the clock is ticking.
5: There is a deadline of the 25th of October for LIV to sign players up for LIV 2.0. Now, they need a certain number, what they're calling kind of critical mass, to proceed. We understand that BC Partners hold all the power in this. It's really up to them to decide what they consider to be this sort of critical mass rather than anyone from the LIV side of things.
4: Tennis Carlos Alcaraz is out of the Shanghai Masters. He was upset in straight sets by Zizou Berghs, the world number 39 in round three. That defeat means that this year's French Open and US Open champion Alexander Zverev is now guaranteed to top the year-end men's rankings. And in cricket, host South Africa will start the final day of the first test against Australia in Durban on 102 for 4 in their second innings, chasing a victory target of 421.

0: There we go. Eddie, you still with us?
1: I am indeed. Hi, Rafa.
0: Because I think a lot of the world would have watched a football match over the weekend, Liverpool versus Manchester City, weren't they? I mean, that it was quite an extraordinary game, not just in terms of the match itself, but a lot of the background behind it.
1: Hugely so. This was, what, City's first match since they were found guilty of serious breaches of the Premier League's financial rules. We're talking about that nine-year period from 2009 to 2018. City protest their innocence and they have lodged an appeal. But this was their first match since then. City's players came out onto the turf at Anfield for their warm-up. They were booed. Calls of cheats rained down from the terraces throughout the match, and particularly late on where City were 3-0 up. And for all the world, I have to say, Rahul, knocking the ball around as though on the field, at least for this group of players and their manager, they don't appear to have been affected by everything that's happening around the club at the moment. But everybody, I think, coming to Liverpool, especially a title contender, especially another Manchester club, gets a hostile reception. But we've not really seen something like City had yesterday. It really was something to behold.
0: And you and lots of other people, because I know you're based up in the north of England, where I'm often based, near Manchester, well, in Manchester, Salford, are waiting to see what happens next in this story in terms of a punishment that may be given to City. We just have to wait and see now, don't we?
1: We really do, because we're in this situation where, as I say, City have lodged their appeal. They did that, what, a couple of weeks ago now. The timescale, we're not really sure. It could be in the next 2 or 3 months that either their appeal will be upheld or the independent commission's original verdict will be upheld. And then we start to look at potential sanctions, which left us in a very peculiar situation yesterday, and indeed coming into today. Manchester City are now 3 points clear at the top of the Premier League, but we're not talking about can they challenge the defending champions Arsenal for this year's title. We're wondering whether any points accrued by Manchester City this season really mean anything in the grand scheme of things. If a big points deduction, if even expulsion or demotion from the Premier League is among the potential sanctions that they could face, if, and I stress if, all those charges are upheld and they are found guilty post-appeal.
0: Let us see what happens, Ed. Thanks very much for that. American immigration agents have raided the home of the Somali-born progressive Democratic congresswoman, Ilhan Omar. She's been a frequent subject of insults from the US President, Donald Trump. Our correspondent, Ione Wells, is outside her residence. Just describe what you can see at the moment, Ione.
2: Well, this raid is now completed, but earlier this morning I saw at least a dozen federal agents from the Department of Homeland Security investigations, some of whom were inside the house, some waiting outside. It looked like they were carrying at points cardboard boxes from the house into a grey van outside. When they left, there was some anger from some local residents. I heard some crying shouts of things like, how dare you? Clearly, this has triggered an incredibly angry response from Democrats as well, who have accused the Trump administration of, in their words, weaponizing federal law enforcement targeting this Democratic congresswoman. Now, according to sources familiar with the investigation, they say that this is to do with her immigration paperwork, although they haven't provided any further detail. But she herself has also described this as politically motivated and essentially an attempt to smear political opponents.
0: Those are the comments she's made. Now, just for our listeners, just remind us of the history between the congresswoman and President Trump.
2: Well, Ilhan Omar herself has said today that for 10 years, in her words, she has been subjected to what she describes as baseless lies, smear campaigns by President Trump. President Trump has repeatedly made attacks on her, but also more widely on the Somali American community. He has described Somalians in various different insulting ways, but in particular, he's described Somali Americans in Minnesota, where she's a representative, of being a threat to the community, something which she has strongly refuted. And a large part of her campaign seeking re-election in November's midterms has centered around the Somali community and not backing down in the face of such language or insult. But there is a long history, as I say, of these very public insults that have been made by the president towards her. She first came into the U.S. as a Somali refugee with her family in the 90s. She is a U.S. citizen, though, and was naturalized in the year 2000 here.
0: And what next, I suppose, in this? Are we expecting further raids?
2: We don't know at this stage. As I said, there was very little information put out by the Department of Justice or indeed by Homeland Security today about what evidence

0: they were gathering or what evidence they feel underpinned this raid and investigation. All they said was that they were executing a criminal warrant. The Democrats, for their part, are furious about this and say that they are going to be seeking accountability from those departments to understand why exactly it did, because, as I say, they believe that this is political. But we could well see further updates from the government in the next couple of days.
1: And if we do, I'm sure Ione will bring us details of it. Andy Burnham is finished being on his feet in the House of Commons. And it comes as Iran says denied any involvement in an incident in UK's Fairford base. He had pointed fingers at them. That is it for this edition of Outside Sources.
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6: More than 60 years ago, the USA sent two monkeys into space. It was a watershed moment for the American space agency NASA. In 2012, Mike Lanchon spoke to Lieutenant Joe Guyon, whose mission was to retrieve the rocket's nose cone.
2: Next, it's Outlook. 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
7: Coming up, it's Outlook on the BBC World Service with me, Asya Fuchs. Janai was a journalist working in London when she first reached out to cameraman Habak in war-torn Syria.
8: What did you write? I'm sure it was the standard message, but what, yes, what was it?
9: I said, hello, this is the BBC. Are you in Aleppo? He said, I'm in Aleppo, but who are you? All I know is that you're the BBC.
7: But message by message, they began to fall for each other, separated by war and thousands of miles.
10: I never imagined that this relationship is going to be developed to something else. Especially like I am in Syria and she's in London, and who's that person who's going to like be in love with a person who's in a war zone under attack? Like, he's going to die like in a second.
7: But fate had other plans, and they'd end up together, building a life neither one of them could ever see coming. That's after the news.
11: BBC News with Moira Alderson. A major cyber attack has caused the failure of refrigeration systems in hundreds of French supermarkets, involving several nationwide retailers. Millions of dollars worth of frozen food has been ruined. Hugh Schofield reports from Paris.
12: The nationwide Intermarché chain of supermarkets says that between 150 and 200 of its stores were hit overnight. Other brands are also reported to have been targeted. The pirates hacked into centralized software that regulates when retail freezer units go into their periodic hours of defrosting. Instead of seeing their temperature increase slightly for 1 or 2 hours, the units were set to a constant 50 degrees Celsius. When staff at one store arrived this morning, they said they were hit by a wave of heat from the freezers. The cost of the damage is still being assessed, but will come to many millions of euros in lost food.
11: The Houthis have said that the US will receive a swift and painful response if it becomes engaged in the war in Yemen. The warning from the Iranian-backed group came as its confrontation with Saudi Arabia continues to intensify. The international airport in Riyadh has suspended flights until Saturday after three deadly attacks in recent days. From Beirut, here's Hugo Bishega.
13: This is obviously one of the busiest airports in the country, has been repeatedly targeted by the Houthis in recent days. We still don't know when the airport is going to reopen. Obviously, it has been significantly damaged as a result of these attacks. But I think everybody knows that there isn't a military solution to this crisis. I think obviously for the Saudis, there is an element of humiliation given the scale of what is happening inside their country. They will try to give a response, but it is inevitable that at some point all these different players will have to go back to negotiations. This will have to be solved through diplomacy.
11: Homeland Security agents have raided the Washington home of the Somali-born Progressive Democratic Congresswoman Ilhan Omar. Reports say the search relates to an investigation into the immigration paperwork Ms. Omar's father submitted on her behalf when she was a child. The BBC's Ione Wells was outside the Congresswoman's home.
0: Since early this morning, there have been federal agents here from the Department of Homeland Security investigation.

0: weapons. It's not clear what exactly they may have seized from this home. We have seen them carry a couple of what appear to be cardboard boxes into a grey van behind me, where it looks like they could be trying to gather evidence. And sources familiar with this investigation have said that there was a criminal warrant that was executed this morning and that this relates to her immigration paperwork. But apart from that, details are incredibly thin about this investigation so far.
1: The Indian opposition leader Rahul Gandhi has led a march through central Delhi, accusing the government of stealing votes through its revisions of the electoral roll. Mr. Gandhi called for the Electoral Commission chief to quit. His demand echoes that of the student-led movement, the Cockroach Junta Party. You're listening to World News from the BBC. A teenager's been killed and a number of other people injured in northern Israel near the Lebanese border in a blast believed to have been caused by unexploded ordnance. Israeli police are investigating whether one of the students found an explosive device and put it in his bag during an annual hike by his school along a trail near the border. The Polish authorities have arrested a 21-year-old Ukrainian student on suspicion of preparing a racially aggravated murder and a knife attack for an online challenge known as Bloody Friday. The arrest follows a series of recent violent incidents in Poland, as Bernadette Keogh reports.
2: Prosecutors in the eastern city of Lublin said they'd received a warning of alarming signals from a local university where the suspect was a student after he'd praised crimes, including racially motivated ones, and collected several knives. Analysis of his phones and laptop show he searched online for content related to torture and inflicting pain. While knife attacks were once considered rare in Poland, last week there were 3 stabbings in 4 days and a reported alleged assassination plot against the Defence Minister and the Prime Minister Donald Tusk.
1: Bernadette Keogh reporting. Ukraine's parliament has passed legislation protecting the rights of ethnic minorities, a major condition for EU membership. Hungary had been blocking the bid, accusing Ukraine of failing to protect the rights of its Hungarian community, something it denies. A report has found the health of the Thames River in London has improved dramatically in the first year since the opening of a multi-billion pound sewer project. It found the Tideway Super Sewer reduced the raw sewage entering the water by almost 90%. Considered biologically dead in central London in the 1950s, the Thames has recovered over recent decades, improving for fish and other aquatic wildlife. That's the latest world news from the BBC.
3: Hi. I'm Asya Fuchs. Welcome to Outlook from the BBC World Service, where we share extraordinary personal stories from every corner of the globe. Today's story is about love, specifically falling in love with someone it feels impossible to ever be with.
4: I started to have all these different thoughts, like, how is he going to look like in person? Is he going to be tall? You know, what am I going to do? Am I going to shake his hand? Am I going to hug him?
3: Did you decide in your mind if you were going to shake hands or hug?
4: No, I didn't.
3: You
4: and
3: just
4: actually,
3: said,
4: when
3: it.
4: I first met him, I immediately went in for the hug with no thinking. And it's a bit different because it's a different culture as well. Like, you know, Habak, he's been 7 years in war. He's not used to women, random women just hugging him.
3: Janay Bulos had flown to Turkey to meet a man she'd only ever seen through a screen. That man was Abd al-Kadar Habak. They'd met online when Janay needed footage for her reporting on Syria. Habak was a cameraman in Aleppo. It began as just work. Janay behind a news desk in London. Habak on the ground in a war zone. But hundreds of voice notes and text messages later, something began to shift between them. Back in mid-2016, Janay had messaged Habak to ask what was going on in Aleppo. Habak was in the thick of it at the height of Bashar al-Assad's brutal war in Syria, a war which had torn the country apart since the 2011 revolution, calling for an end to his regime. Habak had filmed much of it. Janay said she'd take what rushes he had. Janay had left her home country of Lebanon after the 2006 war with Israel and made London her home. Habak was part of the resistance in Syria, with no plans to leave. Their lives were at odds.

0: opposite ends of the same story, thousands of miles apart.
1: In 2016, I had been working as a journalist in London for about 5 years, and it was my

0: one of my main roles was to cover Syria, because I'm Lebanese and Syria at that time was a hot topic. But I wasn't really at that point completely in love with journalism like I was when I was a student. I was very tired of how news was being consumed and made, that sort of atmosphere of always being on the go. So I really focused much on my personal life, and I started to develop hobbies and have lots of friends and enjoy living in London and going out and partying and all these things.
1: You were in your like early mid-20s.
0: Can
1: you tell me about how and why you reached out to Habak for the first time?
0: Yeah, so from 2011, when the Arab Spring started and then the revolution in Syria started, the Syrian regime cut off all international press from entering the country. And we had only one source of news of what was happening there, was state media. And at that time, we saw a rise of social media, Facebook and YouTube, and all of these things were like really increasing. And, you know, it was the boom of social media. And at that time, activists on the ground, citizen journalists in Syria, were starting to film with their mobiles and uploading footage on YouTube. So in the newsroom, we would still get the state regime media that usually denied everything that was happening on the ground, but we would also look for footage from citizen journalists across of Syria in general. And we used to contact them through social media. And in 2016, it was the siege of Aleppo, and it was very much needed to get in touch with citizen activists and citizen journalists on the ground. And I, yeah, that's how I found Habak, pretty much through other contacts that were in Aleppo, and I needed somebody to film for me. And I found his profile on Facebook, and I contacted him on WhatsApp, pretty much.
1: What did you write? I'm sure it was the standard message, but what, yes, what was it?
0: I said, "Hello, this is the BBC. Are you in Aleppo?" He said, "I'm in Aleppo, but who are you? All I know is that you're the BBC." And we still actually make fun of this until now, because, like, first, you know, the first time I messaged him, I said, "This is the BBC," as if that's, you know, I felt that gives some sort of authority for him to reply. But it's also like, I didn't feel like I needed to identify who I am. Yeah.
1: Habak, when you get this message from the BBC, had you been in contact with journalists before? Was this a regular occurrence, or was this one of the first times?
2: I mean, it is a regular message. Like, I have connection with many different departments in the BBC, and like, I've been delivering news to this department.
1: So it wasn't like something totally new. Yeah.
2: It's not just like BBC, it's BBC, CNN, and Channel 4. But that message was like, I am the BBC. It's like, who's that? BBC, the whole BBC is like sending a message to me. It's not something else.
1: Habak, at the point that you get this message, 2016, you're in Aleppo. What does your daily life look like?
2: I mean, at that time in Aleppo, it wasn't like a daily life, because we don't know if it's like day or night. We were active 24 hours, and we were trying to keep filming 24 hours most of the time, because we don't know if we're going to survive this or not. It was really important for us, like, actually to document everything that's happening around us. Even sometimes we have a break from the bomb, and we just sitting as friends, like having coffee or like cup of tea, and just film that moment, because we felt that this is the moment to give the human connection to everything that's happening around us.
1: Habak had wound up in Aleppo after leaving his home in Idlib when the regime found out he'd been filming there. East Aleppo, then under rebel control, seemed the obvious place to go. The stakes were high, the city was being relentlessly bombed, and Habak filmed it all, passing what he could to people like Janai.
0: We would have, obviously, editorial meetings in the morning. They would say, okay, there's this siege, and, you know, somebody saw some news piece about someone doing something in Aleppo. Can we get some footage? A lot of the focus was on humanitarian work, especially the doctors in the hospital, because they'd become targets of the regime. So it was basically what I was told to find. It wasn't me trying to like suggest ideas at that point. That became later on when I became a senior journalist, but at that point I was also trying to do my job, trying to do a good job, and there was a lot of competition in the newsroom, because a lot of people had

0: different contacts, and then if the editor says, okay, we need to get this footage from Aleppo, then you have five different people trying to get it, mm-hmm. and then it's who gets it first. So I was also in this sort of competition race, like, you know, oh, I got it first or you got it first. So I'm in this place where I'm working with people who are in a war zone being bombed, and I have to still do my job and deliver material. So yeah, that was an intense time of, you know, it was just Syria was like the hot topic of the news for sure.
1: Habak, by December 2016, eastern Aleppo, which was a rebel stronghold, had been under siege for months. Bashar al-Assad's government forces, they're closing in. They're backed by Russian airstrikes, which are intensifying. When a deal is finally struck to evacuate the city, which means that you have to leave Aleppo, what was it like to leave the city that had become your home?
2: First of all, we were like actually the last group of activists to leave the city. It was really hard what happened at that period of time. I mean, it was really heavy on us because everyone there, like as an activist, as a cameraman, everyone was like actually by staying in the cities, like he was signing his death documents at some point.
1: Why were you willing to do that for the city?
2: I mean, it wasn't just the city. I'm from outside of the city, and it was more about the people who's there. It was like a way of supporting each other, that is like we are mm-hmm. together, and like the friendship, that was one of the ways to survive the siege actually.
1: When East Aleppo did eventually fall to government forces in December 2016, Habak had no choice but to leave. He made his way back to his hometown of Idlib, which itself was now under rebel control. For over a month, Jinai heard nothing. Then he resurfaced. Habak had begun filming again. The bombing, but also lighter stories. Local craftsmen, traditional trades. Life carrying on.
0: So when Habak pitched me these stories, I was like, I want to help this man to continue his work, and I want to help him to tell these stories. So I'd go around different departments in the BBC trying to see who's interested. Maybe we can make a social media video, some Instagram post, whatever. And at that time, you know, we weren't like really paying him any money because we weren't allowed to send him money into Syria, so he wasn't even getting paid for it. But I thought, like, I want to encourage him to keep doing what he's doing. So yeah, I managed to get, I think, two or three of his arts and crafts stories on air. But also within that time, there were other things. There was chemical attacks, and there were different things happening. So a lot of the times he'd had to pause the light stories and go and film something more tragic. Yeah.
1: So by now you're working together quite closely. You're messaging back and forth fairly often. You're actually getting to know each other a little bit. What were your impressions of each other?
0: I was thinking he's funny.
2: Well, I mean, like, I don't know, but for me it was like, it was a period of time when we just talk as two normal people. I never in my head imagined that this relationship is going to be developed to something else. Especially like I am in Syria and she's in London, and who's that person who's going to like be in love with a person who's in a war zone under attack, like he's going to die like in any second. Yeah, so that's why I wasn't interested in any relationship at that period of time. Like,
1: yeah, I mean, you're professional contacts, right? So it's like, that's how many sources and contributors do you talk to on the daily, right? That's certainly not something that's like front of mind, even if you're having a friendly relationship.
2: Yeah.
1: But there is one text exchange where you're checking to see if Habak has arrived somewhere safely, and he sends you a selfie in response, and then you send one back. What was it like to see each other's faces? Because you hadn't seen each other before that.
0: No. I don't know. I didn't think of him in any sort of love way. I think it was just like, oh, you know, are you okay? Are you safe? You know, because at that point I was also starting to look back at my life and think, you know, Lebanon is always been in an unstable situation, and Habak is in his country. He doesn't want to leave. He's fighting, he's filming, while I just, from one, you know, one bomb in 2006, I like

0: right, I'm out of here. So I also started to feel a lot of like guilt and rethinking my choices. So Habakkuk in a way was doing what I didn't do. Mm-hmm. And I think that really created a lot of admiration in me for him and respect for him. And I think that's why also I kind of started to care more for him and develop these feelings, like, because I wanted him to stay safe and I wanted him to keep doing what he was doing, because I could see his passion and his determination and the injustice that they were living under in Aleppo and Idlib. So yeah, I think, you know, when we saw each other's pictures, it was like the first of many to come. Yeah, I think it just made it kind of opened up the relationship more. And then, you know, he started to send me a lot of videos and photos. I was also a little bit timid of sending him pictures and videos, so we have more material of him sending to me than me sending to him.
1: Of himself, you
0: know. Yeah, of himself. Mm-hmm. yeah.
2: Okay.
0: You want me to show you?
2: I think it was like a quicker way, like, yeah, to communicate, because like send a picture and move on, because like sometimes, or voice note, because sometimes like we don't have internet in, like in the street, for example, and when you are in like a shop where it has internet, so you send something quickly and just move on, because
1: and like that first time that you saw Janai's face, what was that like?
2: I mean, I wasn't expecting her to respond with the picture ever. But it's also like, it's opened the door for more personal conversation. And at that point, like, she started questioning that we have to stop, like, working if we are going to a personal relationship, because it's going to be conflict of interest. Mm. So we start just delivering the last few stories that we have.
0: And yeah, and then we decided, like, we decided to stop actually working together, yeah. Mm-hmm. For
1: so at what point do you both, like, have this realization that this is maybe too personal to be professional any longer, that you are developing feelings for each other? When does that...
0: I think there were a few times where we'd have like a phone conversation that spent like 2 or 3 hours, and he would be telling me all about his day, because also, like he said, he would sometimes go 2-3 days without me hearing from him because he would have no internet access, and then suddenly he appears, and sometimes he'd appear like at 2 a.m. Because he'd gone to a friend's house and they have internet or something like that. So whenever we got the chance to speak, you know, he was telling me so many details of everything that he was seeing, was going through, and there I reached a point where I'm like actually waiting for him to appear so we can have these conversations. And I think at that point I was like, I started to worry, because is this personal, is there's conflict of interest? I was just a little bit too worried about all of this. And I think we decided like to finish the stories of the pottery and all these things, and that will be the end of it. But then also a lot of stuff kept happening, and the newsroom wanted footage, and I knew Habakkuk was filming, so yeah.
1: And you begin to call each other Bird. Where does that come from?
0: It comes from just like our texting together, and we're just like having fun. And there was a point also where we'd send each other random stuff, memes and pictures, you know, and comics and jokes, and he'd like do a Facebook test and send me results. It was just like we were just
1: like
0: having
1: one of those
0: fun
1: quizzes.
0: Yeah, yeah,
1: like
0: those quizzes. Yeah, yeah. Like one of them, it was why.
2: Come on. Not everything.
0: Okay, cut.
1: I know you don't want to say.
0: No. Okay. So yeah, we basically. Okay.
2: Sorry.
0: Restart. He's embarrassed. Okay. So we started to call each other Bird because, you know, we were just at that point chatting about, you know, more than just work, and me asking about him and him telling me about his day. And we were already starting to, you know, joke together, and we were making a joke about work and, you know, talking that, you know, maybe my boss is angry because his wife upset him. And then I told him, yeah, you know how women are. And he's like, no, I don't know. I'm free like a bird. Mm. And I said, okay, I'm also free like a bird. And then since then, we pretty much started calling each other birds. Yeah.
1: Do you still do it to this day?
0: Not as much as we used to before. And actually, we should maybe bring it back.
1: Did you tell any of your friends or family, you know,

0: about each other?
1: For me, it was only Wad and Hamza, I think.
2: I think some of my friends here knew that there's this guy who's working with me in Syria that we're chatting, but it wasn't like, at that point still, there was no real like relationship prospect because he was never going to leave Syria and I'm never going to be able to go there. So it was more of a, I wasn't looking at it as, oh, this could be something. It was impossible for it to be something at that point. Yeah. So people knew that I'm working with this guy in Syria, friends and stuff, but not that it's anything more than that, yeah.
0: So did you view each other as just friends?
1: Yeah, I think yes, until like we met in Turkey. When we met in Turkey, it became serious, you know, it became like that. It's like,
0: so before it was like a flirtatious... Yeah.
2: Harmless. Yeah. And also maybe because we couldn't see each other, it felt harmless.
1: I'm not going to leave Syria. She's like in London. Like, of course, she's not going to come to Syria at that point, you know.
3: Then in April 2017, as their texts and voice notes brought them closer, everything was about to change for Habak. This time, instead of just covering a story, he was about to become one. Habak was filming people being moved by bus between pro-regime Shia and rebel-held Sunni areas. And at first, it looked relatively peaceful. Children were laughing, food and medical supplies were being handed out. And then a car bomb went off.
4: It was an attack that was shocking in both its scale and ruthless targeting.
5: The convoy came under attack as refugees from government-supporting towns waited in a rebel-held area on the outskirts of Aleppo.
3: In the midst of the chaos, Habak saw a child who needed help, scooped him up, and ran. Another photographer took a photo of the moment. Minutes later, that photo ended up on news channels around the world. It's a photo of anguish and panic. Habak carrying the small boy away from danger.
1: I went back home and I slept. And I woke up in the morning and I saw the picture like get viral. After a full day of press, actually, doing interviews with many channels, with many journalists around the globe, I think it was like 12 o'clock. And I turned my phone off and I start thinking about all the questions that is like all this journalist asking me. And I start getting angry.
0: Right.
1: Because in that event, like, there is 200 people has been killed. Half of them are children.
0: Mm.
1: I start stealing the spotlight from the event and what's happening actually on the ground.
0: Like, it
1: wasn't
0: about you.
1: Because of the stupid picture.
0: Just, yeah.
1: You know, when I did something I do normally. And at that point, me and Janai, we have this conversation together.
0: Shanai, do you remember that conversation?
2: I definitely remember every single moment of it. Yeah, I remember when the convoy got hit, when he sent me the voice note, I was sitting in London at the park with my friend having a packet of crisps. So I left, I went back home and I was waiting for him and I was seeing all of the press about him and I hate that picture. I cannot stand that picture. And I was waiting for him to speak to me and every time I tried to speak to him, he's like, I've got to do more interviews. So I was probably the last person he spoke to and I stayed waiting for him and sending him messages and not hearing back and I was really worried about him and how he is. Yeah, it was a very, very intense day, yeah.
0: So could you just explain a little bit more when you say you hate that picture, you know, why is that?
2: I mean, if you look at the picture, it's very distressing. I don't want to see Habak in that way because he's always sending me his pictures, he's smiling, you know, we're joking, and to see him in this, it was a shock. You know, I still, until today, tell him that I really don't like this picture of you because it's immortalizing him in a distressful state without his permission. Obviously, the cameraman who took it was doing what he needed to do because he's also like Habak. He's also a cameraman and he's doing his work. Nobody's to blame. It's just that the way that things go viral and sometimes there's no heart in what's the impact that is making on that person's life. You know, how did Habak get over it? Has he gotten over it? Where's the duty of care? Because he was there filming for channels. Nobody looked after him. And I was very upset by that.
0: Yeah.

0: We're feeling protective of him.
1: Of course, yeah.
2: We're taking a quick break, but stay with us to hear how, overcoming huge obstacles, this terrible event ends up being the reason that Janai and Habak meet up in person for the very first time.
3: This is the BBC World Service with Joel Hammer telling the story of a Jewish boxing champion who was betrayed with devastating consequences.
4: At the age of just 15, Ben Brill was selected to fight for the Netherlands at the Amsterdam Olympics of 1928. Brill became a serial champion, winning national fame. In 1940, Germany invaded the Netherlands. Life for Dutch Jews became increasingly under threat. Brill and his family went into hiding, but the decision to hide was a perilous one.
3: Amazing sports stories. The worst betrayal. Sunday at 3:30 and 10:30 GMT.
2: Coming up on Outlook, Janai was a journalist in London when she started falling for a cameraman in Syria, nervous about their first meeting.
1: I started to have all these different thoughts, like, how is he going to look like in person? Is he going to be tall? Am I going to shake his hand? Am I going to hug him? And it's a bit different because it's a different culture as well. Like, Habak, he's been 7 years in war. He's not used to women, random women just hugging him.
2: The hug that turned into a love story after the news.
5: BBC News with Moira Alderson. A major cyber attack has caused the failure of refrigeration systems in hundreds of French supermarkets involving several chains. Millions of dollars worth of frozen food was ruined. Supermarkets were previously warned to upgrade cyber security. The Iranian-backed Houthis say America will receive a swift and painful response if it becomes engaged in the war in Yemen. Their warning comes as they've stepped up missile attacks on Saudi Arabia. Riyadh International Airport has suspended flights until Saturday after three deadly attacks. Homeland Security agents have raided the Washington home of the Somali-born Congresswoman Ilhan Omar. The Minnesota Democrat, long subject to insults from President Trump, called the raid political intimidation. Leading Democrats accused the administration of weaponizing the federal government against presidential adversaries. The Indian opposition leader Rahul Gandhi has led a march through central Delhi accusing the government of stealing votes through its revisions of the electoral roll. Ukraine has passed legislation protecting the rights of ethnic minorities, a major condition for EU membership. Hungary had been blocking the bid, accusing Ukraine of failing to protect the rights of its Hungarian community. Andy Burnham says a suspected plot targeting an airbase in western England was almost certainly directed by Iran's Revolutionary Guards. The Prime Minister promised further sanctions against the Guards to restrict their capacity to harm Britain. IS says it was behind last week's deadly attack on an army base in northeast Nigeria. The militant group said its fighters attacked the camp in Borno State last Tuesday, killing 16 soldiers. And a report has found the health of the Thames River in London has improved dramatically in the first year since the opening of a multi-billion dollar sewer project. It found the Tideway Super Sewer reduced the millions of tons of sewage overflow by almost 90%. That's the latest world news from the BBC.
2: Hey, and welcome back to Outlook from the BBC World Service. I'm Asya Fuchs. We've been hearing from Janai Boulos and Abd al-Qadar Habak, two people on opposite ends of the same story. Janai is Lebanese, and in 2016, she was a journalist working for BBC Arabic in London when Bashar al-Assad's war in Syria was making headlines across the world. She'd made contact with Habak, who was a cameraman on the ground in the besieged city of Aleppo. Habak was sending Janai footage for her reporting. Their communication was just professional to begin with, but slowly, over messages and voice notes, they began getting to know each other. They didn't think they'd ever get to meet in person until a photo of Habak rescuing a young boy from a car bomb went viral, and he heard an extremist group was after him.
6: I fled actually the next day in the morning, and I didn't say goodbye to my mom, to anyone. But in my mind, I'm gonna go for a few months or like a month or two. They're gonna forget about me. I can't go back.
2: And you're heading to Turkey. What do you remember of the actual crossing?

0: I remember everything. It was a wall, a very huge wall. It's like, I think, 3-4 meters wall. I have to climb the wall and jump. So we went there. I climbed the wall. I jumped. I start hearing the gendarmes coming. And they start shooting.
1: The border
0: on,
1: guards are.
0: Yeah. They start shooting on the air.
1: Yeah.
0: So at that point, it was a lot of wires, so I have to cross between the wire. And it was like another car waiting for me on the other side. Also, I get injured. I was bloody, like, all my body. So I get there, they take me to their home, drive me to an hotel.
2: Are you in contact with Shanai?
0: Yeah.
2: Throughout all of this?
1: Yeah.
2: I mean,
3: no, he was telling me all of the details, step by step, and... I was actually in Mexico scuba diving on a scuba diving trip. It was surreal because, again, just to show different lives, I had a feeling that he's going to cross, because I've also been covering the topic quite a lot, and I've followed journeys of other people who took them 3, 4, 5 times to cross, and they were captured and they were beaten. But for some reason, I had the feeling that he's going to make it. I never once thought that he will be captured. I was like, of course he's going to make it. But it was also kind of stressful because obviously I lost contact with him about when he was doing it. But as he was waiting beforehand, he would send me, "We're still waiting." And then when he crossed, he sent me a photo of him with his bloodied hands and stuff. And he said, "I got captured."
1: That's his idea of a little joke.
3: Yes. And I was like, "What? No, you didn't." And then he sent me the video and he said, "No, I actually made it." And he sent me the video. But he did scare me for a little bit.
1: Yeah, I can't imagine you found that very amusing.
3: Yeah.
2: So you do make it into Turkey. And the two of you decide that, Janai, you're going to come out to Turkey and you're going to meet face to face. So when you come to this decision and you start making these plans, and Janai, you buy your plane ticket and you realize that you're actually going to meet this person that you've been texting all this time for the very first time, how are you both feeling? Is that nerve-wracking?
3: So the first time I went to see him, I went for the weekend when he got to Istanbul.
2: So low stakes. Just
3: yes. I went for the weekend and I only told my best friend who at that time lived in Lebanon. And I was like, "Listen, I'm going to Turkey. I'm not telling my mom. I'm just going to go and I'm going to go see this guy and meet him." So she was the only one who knew. And I was very, very stressed. And I remember exactly, like, I took the bus to Stansted.
2: This is an airport near London.
3: The bus was delayed, and I was thinking, look, maybe that's a sign. Maybe I shouldn't be going and meeting this guy. And then, and then, you know, when I got there, I got on the plane, I started to have all these different thoughts, like, how is he going to look like in person? Is he going to be tall? You know, what am I going to do? Am I going to shake his hand? Am I going to hug him? There was all these questions that...
2: Did you decide in your mind if you were going to shake hands or hug?
3: No, I didn't.
2: You
3: and actually, when I first met him, I immediately went in for the hug with no thinking, and it's a bit different because it's a different culture as well. Like, you know, Habak, he's been 7 years in war. He's not used to women, random women just hugging him. And I come there and I'm like, "Hi," and I hug him.
2: Did he come to the airport in
3: no,
2: Istanbul?
3: No, we met in Istanbul.
0: Istanbul, yeah. In a coffee shop, yeah. First.
3: Yeah.
2: How did you react to that hug?
0: So just like, I think normal. It was normal.
2: Yeah, you hugged back.
0: Yeah, I hugged back and said, "Sit there."
2: You didn't push her away.
3: We spent the weekend.
0: And
3: then I went back.
0: She went back. But it was, at first, half an hour. It was weird. But then when we start actually talking, it's like, it felt like we are continuing our conversation from the WhatsApp group.
2: Did it feel like you were falling in love at that point, or was it still like...
0: I don't think... Not yet. I think, like, the next trip was...
3: Yeah,
0: like
3: the next
0: mostly.
3: Trip, but it was definitely, like... I mean, for me, I completely admired him, and I wanted to know him more, and so I went back, and, like, right, next time I'm coming, we're gonna spend a week together, and I said, "I want to take you to the beach, and we just give you the break you wanted, and just, you know, have a holiday, really." Because I felt like he needed to just take a breather, and so we decided, okay, so then I came back to London and I booked another trip and we spent a week together, yeah.
2: Okay, so tell me about this week that you fell in love with each other.
3: It was a beach holiday.
0: It was a beach holiday.

0: holiday, but it's at the same time, like, we at that time we start understanding each other more. Also start understanding each other where we came from, because Syria, Lebanon, it's like it's a neighboring country, but also there is a different culture there. And I think that that week, like, we understand each other more. We talk about, like, our dreams, what we can do. And
1: definitely. And I still feel like, even now, I still feel like I'd love to go with him back there and just stay at the same place. And yeah, it was also no sleepless nights, because we'd spend all night him telling me all his stories about the revolution and how he got into it and everything he's been through. So we did share a lot of stories. And
0: yeah, but it's also until that time, like, we don't know if we...
1: Yeah, there was no plan to be together. Like, he was still going to go to Syria, yeah.
2: Janai visited Habak 2 more times. While he was in Turkey, Habak had been getting WhatsApp messages from the group who were after him. It wasn't safe to go back to Syria. So Janai did what seemed to her the most natural thing in the world. She suggested they get married, and Habak moved to London with her.
0: Having a relationship, it's one thing, but getting married is another thing. It's like, yeah, what we gonna do if that relationship, it wasn't stable?
1: Yeah.
0: There is a lot of questions, and I think the good thing that's like we were like really honest with each other. So yeah, it's like we get married.
3: You get married in Turkey.
1: Yes, we
3: get
1: married in Turkey. I went there and we prepared everything and we got married in Istanbul. For me, like, justifying my crazy behavior, the point for me, I had been in the past in a really toxic 5-year-long relationship that really destroyed me, and I was at a point where I no longer had any opinion about marriage, and I thought marriage is just a, you know,
3: piece of paper,
1: it doesn't mean anything. So I didn't mind it at all. It wasn't like, I wasn't thinking like, oh, I'm tying myself in this marriage to this guy. Maybe I should have thought a bit more about it, but we decided that if you come to the UK and you know, it doesn't work out, then we'll go separate ways. There was no real obligation to be together in that sense.
3: And the day itself, I mean, did you have family or friends there? Did you do anything?
1: We actually bought I bought a dress, but it was like a cheap dress, a white dress that I wore, and I had like a little headband. We got our rings and we got them engraved with our names. So because we actually, like, at that point, I think I loved him. Like, I already was in love with him. So I was like, you know what, we're doing this, might as well, you know, do something nice. And he got like this little blazer that he wore, and we took some pictures, and
3: so it was a nice day.
1: It was very nice day.
3: Yeah, very nice day.
0: Special.
1: It was very special. Yes.
3: So you end up moving to London together. Habak, what was it like for you to know that, you know, you weren't going to go back to Syria in the near future, and you were starting this whole new life in a totally different country?
0: Yeah, I mean, the first month it was fine, because, like, I think we did a lot of activities around London. But I think after a few months, the reality hit me so badly. Different country, different culture, it was, like, different everything. I spoke zero English at that time. Zero. I mean, I know the basic words. I mean, I really struggled, like, the first 2-3 years with the flashback, with the memory. Even until now, like, I'm not 100%, like, out of that. But also, I think one of the big thing that really affect is, like, the adrenaline push has been dropped to zero, because you are in the safe country now.
2: Then, in 2019, it was Janai's turn, as her country, Lebanon, was in the midst of its own revolution. This time, she wasn't going to watch from behind a desk.
4: Streets across Lebanon have been filled by protesters against the government's management of the economic crisis. The biggest protest in...
3: You both get pulled back to the Middle East when mass anti-government protests begin all over Lebanon. It's a huge social political moment for the country. Janai, why is it important for you to go back to Lebanon, to go back home for this?
1: I think when Habak came into my life and I learned a lot from him, and he made me rethink my life choices, as we talked about so many things. And I was also very much, like I said before, disenchanted with my role and what was I doing working in 9-to-5, and this wasn't anymore my dream. I outgrew my dream. And when the revolution started in Lebanon, I felt like I needed to be there, because I felt like this is something huge. I want

0: to be in the street with the people. I want to see, I want to film. And Habak was supporting me. He was like, if you want to go, we'll go. So we went there for a long weekend and we stayed, experienced the revolution. And I think that is when I realized that, you know, this is what's meaningful. It's what Habak was doing. It's what I can do with the people of my country. And I became really invested in Lebanon. I reconnected with my country. And up until 2019, from when I came to London, I used to not enjoy going back to Lebanon. I used to go back to Lebanon and can't wait to leave.
1: Why was that?
0: Because I had, you know, let's say a traumatic memory experience with it. Like, it meant to me the past. Mm. It meant to me, you know, being this scared child, scared teenager. And then I realized that actually in the process of living in London, I disconnected myself from who I am. Mm. And I refound who I am and when I was in the streets in Lebanon.
1: And how about, did you see this change in Janai?
2: Yeah, of course, I saw the shift in her. I want her to go to experience that. I want her like to go and to see like what's happening on the ground. Yeah. I think like it was like a huge shift for her.
1: Yeah.
2: From that time.
1: You guys end up setting up your own production company in 2021 to film the sorts of stories that you want to film. And then in 2023, a couple years later, Janai, you leave the BBC and you fully focus on this production company. And in December 2024, Bashar al-Assad ends up fleeing Damascus, you know, ending his 24-year rule. Can you describe what this felt like? Oh.
2: It's a dream, it's still a dream. Like, literally, like, as a Syrian, me and all my friends, we still feel it's a dream, it came through. I mean, I was super sad that I wasn't there, but it's a feeling of sadness, of happiness at the same time, of remembering, like, all the people who put their life as a cost for all of that. It's just like, I don't know, it's like just something we never expect, like, is gonna happen. It just happened, like, in a few days.
0: Yeah. And when the regime fell, we had, like, a week of sleepless nights where every night's like, he's gonna fall tonight, he's gonna fall tonight. And Habak was, he was completely stressed all the period. He was unable to sleep, always on phones with his friends. And I was completely trying to disconnect myself, so I would be like spending 3 hours cleaning the kitchen just so I feel like I'm doing something. And when the regime fell, straight away the next day we knew that he had to go, because it was, we didn't know what was going to happen after, but we saw that there is a window now to go. And he hadn't been he hadn't seen his family in 8 years. His father was really ill at that time, and I was like, you have a chance to go now.
1: And how was it to see your family again, to be back in your country again?
2: I mean, it was super emotional. I was glad I went at that period of time, like, to spend some time with my father, because a few days after I left Syria, my father passed away. So I was super lucky that it's like, I saw him before that. So yeah, it was unreal.
3: When Habak flew back to his new other home in London, he and Janai began a new project. Diving into Habak's 24 terabytes of recordings, they made a documentary called Birds of War, telling the stories of Syria and Lebanon through their own love story, which first bloomed through the voice notes and messages they'd sent each other when they were still strangers.
1: How did it feel to, like, look through those early, not just look through them, but kind of broadcast them for the world to see?
0: To me, it was very emotional. Every time I'd see a scene, I'd see a cut, I'd see anything, first thing I do was burst into tears. So I did a lot of crying, actually, throughout the whole process. But I
2: and
0: actually
2: a lot of laughing.
0: And a lot of laughing at each other. But I had to cry to get the emotions out, and then to be able to look at it from, okay, like, now I can see what's working, what's not working.
1: And was that, I mean, was it a difficult decision to make, to tell this story in such a personal way, to tell it as a love story?
0: It wasn't difficult. What was difficult, I think, was when we got into Sundance and we had to get the film out. I think that's when it hit me. Now it's going to be out in the world. And I think that was the difficult part, is letting go of the story

0: But Janai always said that now the film has his own journey and we need to let it go.
1: Mm. Yeah. I don't feel anymore that it's about me and Habak. Well, it is about me and Habak, but I also feel like it's got its own life in a way. People are connecting with it in different ways, and I kind of feel like it's serving a purpose that's not just telling the story of me and Habak. Mm. It's telling a bigger story that people from different backgrounds are finding different things to connect with.
2: And what does that mean to you guys to have that response from audiences?
0: It means a lot. I mean, like, it's our first film, and to have this respond from the audience, like in the UK, in the USA, like in Europe, I just feel that I did something right, like in that film. I did the film in the right way.
1: Yeah.
2: And you think you're going to start calling each other Bird again?
0: We'll try.
1: We'll try. Now we call each other my love.
2: That was Janai and Habak. Their love for each other and for the people and countries of Syria and Lebanon. The voice notes you heard were from their documentary, Birds of War. The producer was Mae Cameron. I'm Asya Fuchs. Thanks for listening.
3: BBC World Service and now history told by the people who were there. It's Witness History. More than 60 years ago, the USA sent two monkeys into space. It was a watershed moment for the American space agency NASA. In 2012, Mike Lanchon spoke to Lieutenant Joe Guyon, whose mission was to retrieve the rocket's nose cone.
4: It's May 28, 1959. In the early hours of the morning, there's a buzz of excitement at America's Mission Control as two monkeys are about to make a historic flight into space.
5: Cape Canaveral, two tiny astronauts, monkeys Abel and Baker, are readied for the first flight into outer space and safe return of Earth life. Dressed in protective space suits and wired so that readings on their physiological reactions can be transmitted to the ground, the rhesus monkey and the much smaller squirrel monkey are secured in separate capsules in the nose cone of a Jupiter.
4: With the preparations complete and the passengers securely strapped in, it's time for liftoff.
5: 300 miles out into space they travel. 15 minutes and 1,700 ground miles later, the capsule is fished from the waters of the Caribbean, where it re-entered the atmosphere.
4: On a U.S. Navy vessel in the Caribbean, peering through the darkness as the rocket plunges back to Earth, is Lieutenant Joe Guyon.
6: The sky lighted up behind a slight overcast, and then we could see through the clouds there are three different objects. The missile body, the guidance package, and the nose cone itself. And of course, you couldn't tell the difference between them, but it was so bright you could actually read a newspaper on the bridge. It was absolutely bright as day.
4: Joe was commander of the USS Kiowa. Its mission was to locate and retrieve the rocket's nose cone from the pitch black sea and bring home its two important passengers.
6: The light from the two other pieces, the missile body and the guidance package, went out and followed the falling nose cone that looked like a meteor flying down into the sea. And I took a bearing to exactly where I saw it last, so that's where I would head. It was all dark after that because the lights had burned out and there was nothing but darkness.
4: There must have been quite a lot of excitement there as the rocket suddenly appeared in the night sky.
6: Oh, it certainly was. And of course, none of us had ever seen anything like it. You know, there aren't too many people that have seen a ballistic missile coming at you. And so I thought of that, too, as it was going on. But it was tremendously exciting. You know, we're expecting this to happen, and it shows up on time, and we're just ready to go. I mean, the whole ship is like a thoroughbred at the gate ready to take off.
4: In the late 1950s, the space race between the United States and the Soviet Union was underway. It was a matter of national pride as well as scientific achievement. But the Americans were clearly lagging behind.
7: At this point in time, the race to space was all animals. The Soviet Union was sending up dogs, and the U.S. was racing to catch up. This came shortly after the launch of Sputnik, the first Earth-orbiting satellite. And a month later, the launch in October 1957 of Sputnik 2, which was the first satellite to orbit a dog, Soviet satellite.

0: So the US was in something of a panic.
1: Space historian Chris Dubbs. Bringing back the two monkeys alive, he says, would be key to opening up the way for human astronauts.
0: They had to find out whether a human could survive the launch in a rocket. I mean, the tremendous G-force they endured, whether they could survive in orbit, the zero gravity of orbit, whether their body would function, whether their mind would function, whether they could perform minimal tasks that would be required of them. You know, as I mentioned, the Soviet Union used dogs. And with both species, I mean, you can monitor things about them, their heart rate and their muscle reactions and their pulse and their respiration and their temperature. So you really have a pretty good picture through all the stressful parts of the launch and the flight, how they react. And so it could be transferred over to you gain some understanding of how a human would react as well.
1: Standing on the bridge of his ship, Naval Officer Joe Guyon was well aware of the responsibility. America's previous animal space flights had failed because the nose cone had been lost or had broken up on impact. But as the ship's crew began hauling the rocket tip out of the water and up onto the deck, no one knew if the little astronauts inside had indeed survived.
2: The nose cone slammed against the side of the ship, and I thought, oh, boy, we're going to sink it. But we got it aboard and lifted it with our crane and eased it into, we had a little cradle made of 4x4s and old mattresses so that it wouldn't be damaged. And laid it down with the pointed end towards the bow. And one of the technicians from the Ballistic Missile Agency ran up and plugged in to the back of it to check, and he turned and he said, they're alive.
3: Abel and Baker are unspossed from their protective garb, and they prove sturdy little explorers indeed. Physically unharmed and in jolly good spirits, the first creatures from outer space in all history.
2: I could see the nose cone. They opened the back, and what they did is the small monkey was attached to the side of the nose cone. And she came off very easily, the little one. She was full of life, the kind of monkey that you could actually pick up and hold, whereas the other monkey, Abel, you could not touch because she was pretty vicious. Her capsule, I mean, her bed was actually a couch that had a lot of padding. She was flat on her back. And they started to remove the things away from her limbs, and then she started to flail around with them. And so they had to hold both her legs and also her upper arms, too. And they had to hold her like that until they got her in the cage. And they started to feed her with apples, and that helped to satisfy her. But every once in a while, she'd let off with a big scream. And the other monkey was very quiet and didn't make any noise, but she was very content to be fed peanuts and things like that.
1: Their safe return made the monkeys instant celebrities. They were flown to meet the press in Washington, and their pictures appeared on the front cover of Life magazine. But was the mission an unqualified success for NASA? Space historian Chris Dubbs.
0: Very much so. Very much so. I mean, there were a few pieces of it that didn't work. Abel was supposed to manipulate a lever whenever a light flashed. They wanted to see if, you know, animals could do simple tasks in space. That didn't happen. And, of course, there was the tragedy after the flight that in a simple surgical procedure that Abel died. This was very unexpected, and they learned something from this, that the stress that animals were under and that they shouldn't be given anesthetic for a procedure right after the flight. But just improving the equipment, improving that animals could survive and function in a space flight, it opened the door for everything that rapidly followed.
1: By 1961, the Russians had sent their first man into orbit. The following year, the Americans followed suit. Baker, the surviving space monkey, lived for another 25 years. More than 300 people attended her funeral in 1984. Joe Guyon is now 86. He's long retired from the Navy and lives in Baltimore.
2: And it was a highlight of my naval career. And I keep telling people that things went downhill after that. But looking back on it, I'll never forget it. It's always been a highlight.

0: I can never stop talking about it and trying to tell people that it was pretty hard to make anything better than that, because we did something that no one else had ever done.
1: For Witness History.
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1: Kia ora and welcome everyone to another episode of Artist Spotlight. Today we are joined by Kristin Hirsch. She is the front woman and singer-songwriter of Throne Muses and also a solo artist. Kristin has spent more than four decades building her body of work, and now she's returning with a brand new album, Sugar on Blackstone, set to be released on September 18. By the time you're listening to this, the album is already out. So as soon as you're done with this interview, go check it out and listen to it. But once you're done with the interview, because right now we've got Kristin in the studio, how are you going?
2: Hey, how you doing, friend?
1: Oh, good. Thank you so much for joining us. So let's get started. For some members of our audience who are not familiar with you as an artist, with your music, can you tell us a bit of a description about who you are and what your art is all about?
2: Yeah, I wasn't allowed to touch the guitar in our house when I was a kid. So I would come home from school every day and just stare at it. And it bugged my father so much. I had a hippie dad that he said, okay, I'll show you a couple of chords. And he taught me E major, A major, and D major. And I was so bored. And he looked at me like I was nuts. And he said, did I just teach you red, blue, and yellow? And I said, yeah, do you not hear them that way? And he said, here's the guitar, it's yours, play colors. And so I started my band Throne Muses just a couple of years later. We were very young, but when we started playing out when we were 12 maybe, because I guess little girls don't start fights in rock clubs, and so they let us open for everybody, and we had a following by the time we were teenagers. So our first record came out when we were still teenagers, and I was a bit possessed, I want to say, which it maybe plays well in the world of music journalism, but not personally. So I spent many years trying to come to grips with my very intense relationship with music. And that's what Throne Muses has always been. And all it did was sort of change colors again. I just realized that it's a soundtrack. And a soundtrack is going to be really intense. It's going to be furious sometimes. It's going to be joyful others. And you can't choose any piece or comfort unless you're gifted with that. So Sugar on Blackstone, where I ended up now after it, a Throne Muses tour that lasted a year, it's a global tour. Wow. So I had to record this solo record in between Throne Muses' legs. So I was all over the world and coming back to this street

0: called Hope Street, where I grew up, and revisiting a lot of pretty intense memories and watching the people on the Blackstone Path, which is a meditative place. People, like a ship of lost souls. People just walk it. It's just this mile with them. And they have spirals in their eyes, and they try to solve their problems on this Blackstone Path. And so I was trying to solve my musical problems in between legs of the Throwing Muses tour, and that's the sugar. The soundtrack is the sugar just spilling down on Blackstone, saying, you know what? It's all of this comes with a soundtrack, and it hurts just as much, and it's just as furious, and just as joyful, it's just as everything. But don't worry, it's going to be songs.
1: Nice. Before I want to touch on the album, you've spent a lot of your life moving between Throwing Muses, 50-foot wave, and your solo work. When you're writing music, how do you know which musical outlet a particular song belongs to?
0: It's a really stupid answer. Do you want it?
1: Yeah, of course.
0: It's the guitar I reach for. When I first know that a song is in the room, it's the energetic of the song. That's what inspiration actually is. I happen to be a musician, so it becomes a song in my hands. For you, you are inspired to do your work. But for me, the moment I reach for the guitar, if I reach for my Strat or my Tele, it's a Throwing Muses song. If I reach for my SG or Les Paul, it's a 50-foot wave song. And for my Collins acoustics, it's solo. And my drummers tell me that that's a really stupid system, and they fight over the songs that I choose for the other band. But I've been doing it a long time, and I stand by its ultimate effect, because that's when I first am wearing my production hat and songwriting hat at the same time. So the guitar player, I figure, is almost always running the show. The guitar player in me knows the deal, even when I'm confused and my drummers are yelling at me.
1: Nice. So after all of these years and all of these projects and all of these songs, because you also have around 11 solo albums without your
0: really?
1: Other projects.
0: I didn't know that.
1: After all of these years, what still excites you about playing music and continue to write?
0: Oh, it's so funny. Someone just said at the end of our tour, y'all played the same set every night for a year. What was that like? And we looked at each other shocked. We had no idea. And we sort of said, we can't even begin to tell you how wrong you are. Because as an athlete, say a baseball player sees the ball coming in slow motion so that they can see the stitches as it spins, that's how we hear music, very slow, with all this space around every note. So we felt like every measure had been different every night, and we could discuss it. We could agree what had happened. That's when I realized the nuances we're capable of when we're playing all that noise and texture and color together. I'm going to have to try and be aware of as a solo performer, which I've been for years now, but this particular set is really sort of diversified and intense, and I want to make sure that I'm not trying to imitate a band. I want to try to bring all that power to quiet. I want to try to bring all that noise to texture. I think if it'll be like playing a different orchestra, a very, very quiet orchestra.
1: Nice. That's a good way to describe this this album. I've had the chance to listen to it prior to the release, and I think that's a very, very good way to describe it. So just before we talk about Sugar and Blackstone for our Aotearoa audience who are listening to this, you have developed a particularly strong relationship with audiences in this country over the years. What is it about playing here that keeps you coming back, and when are you coming back to Aotearoa?
0: Real soon.
1: Yes, so I know. Like,
0: yeah, and I can't wait. It really is my favorite place, and you can ask all the other countries. I don't say that. In fact, I brought my youngest son, who's a surfer, on the last tour, and he was selling merch for me, and he stood.

0: on one of your beaches and wept. He cried. He said, how can I have kids if I can't raise them here? And that's how I feel that y'all are musically literate, because you're naturally literate. You're in a space that informs that sensibility, whereas I play a lot of places where I am a relief, medicine, and people are very loving because I bring that medicine, and because I'm a relief from a lot of crap, from a lot of lying. As I admit that I'm the real thing, but I don't think that's much of a value proposition in the music industry, where they don't want real, and they don't actually want music. They want product and fashion, meaning all the time. They want image. They want the superficial, because you can replace that with something else and sort of keep insulting people and keep them buying it. Whereas I used to say, when I was on Warner Brothers, before I fought my way off Warner Brothers, I'd rather have somebody buy one record and listen a million times than a million people buy a record and listen once. And they're like, but that's our business model.
1: Yeah, that's right.
0: So I do admit that I'm the real thing, but I'm not real proud of it necessarily. But when I'm in a room where people are dealing with that kind of manipulation, that kind of insult, I'm a relief and I'm medicine for that. And they're very loving. But when I come down to y'all, you're already in that space. I don't need to be a relief. I don't need to explain myself. I don't need to be confusing. And I don't need to teach you anything. You already live there. So we're just in that space together. And I feel like I can get more done musically, because your musical literacy is not informed by greed, right? By the superficial that runs the industry in my country.
1: What a good way to put that. So
0: thank you. And thank you for bringing it. I swear, I was absolutely blown away. I tried to live in New Zealand when I first got there, to the point where the next time I came back, they didn't want to let me in. They thought I was trying to sneak in. I was like, no, really, I have a tour to play. And they're like, you need to go through the proper channels. It's like, believe me, I will.
1: So for all of our audiences here in Aotearoa listening, you will be touring from November to December. So 28th of November, you'll be in Dunedin, 29th here in our very own Otatahi Christchurch. Then the 4th of December, you'll be in Auckland and Tamaki, and the 5th of December in Wellington.
0: And wait.
1: Yes, so big leg here in Aotearoa. And let's talk about that album. You described it a little bit at the beginning. It is an album about loss, but also connection, about vulnerability, resilience, family, friendship. These are some of the words that you've used to describe the album. So let's get started with this latest release. What was the emotional landscape that you were living in when Sugar on Blackstone first began to take shape?
0: It was a very unusual experience for me. I ended up living where I grew up through purely by accident. I was living on Hope Street, across the street from a park where my brother and I used to play when we were kids. And I was watching the park through the window as I was writing these songs that I was pulling from all over the world. I was returning from the Throwing Muses tour, and there was the landscape is quite exotic in some cases, but it always comes right back home, but deeply home, to where we grew up, to where we used to play basketball until it got dark. And the song Dark Eyed Junko is about that, the first single, where we didn't want to go home because our stepfather was there, so it wasn't home anymore. And it was getting dark and cold, and we couldn't even see the hoop anymore. And I would say, you know, you got to be cold. You're a little kid. Let's go. And he's like, it's colder in there. Let's just stay out here. So, you know, people talk about their inner child as if it's always a joyful thing. And then you got to look at the fairy tales that you're born with. They're scary, and you're scared when you get here, and then scary stuff happens. And yet, if you can make a

0: make it into a song, make it into your own personal fairy tale, and entertain your little brother that way. Yeah. That's a gift. And I don't think I had ever done that before. I'm sure my songs had mentioned old memories, but I certainly had never written a song enmeshed in them this way. And I probably would have argued against it. But having heard this record, I think it was making a lot of very gentle points saying, you know what, let's go Baroque pop now. And right next to that, I'm going to break your heart. And then I'm going to cheer you up again. And yeah, what else have we got? I'd be lying if I pretended it was safe and comfortable here.
1: So you've written about grief very directly around this album. Does the songwriting give you a way of understanding grief? Or is it more about simply giving it somewhere to exist? Was the making of this album a way to have catharsis over some of these found feelings that you had when you, you know, returned to Hope Street?
0: I have found over the course of, I guess, 50 years of writing songs, the catharsis is a precursor to songwriting. That if you're carrying personal baggage, you add a bit of static to what the song is trying to say. If the song grabs your life stories, and it does, or you have no right to play them, they'll do it in their own way, and they'll shock you and embarrass you. It's nothing to be proud of, real songwriting. It's just listening, and then having to lose all sense of pride and shame and step in front of a mic and remove your skin. So this record that does have a lot of grief on it, as you say, I'm going to have to agree with you for the first time. Because Dom, my friend Dom, 38, was shot and killed by police. And I took in his wife and his 5 kids, little kids. And I was carrying my own grief and watching these babies who were trying to invent grief because they didn't know anything about it. I have the bodies piling up in my life at this point, but they had to invent losing their dad. And he was pure sunshine. He was miraculous. So they lost their dad and they lost a miracle. So I guess I would say that my catharsis was trying to invent grief alongside them as I tried to carry them through this unimaginable year. So the songs that are about my friend Dom, who also recorded in this studio where I made this record, are maybe not all that advanced because I was stuck. Grief sticks you in there, and yet there's a lot of humanity in sometimes not being a great songwriter. And in this case, I was sitting in this chair where it sounds so silly, but Dom would come visit me in the studio, and there's like 10 chairs there for some reason. Like, for I guess if you have 10 people in the band, you're going to need 10 people sitting these 10 chairs, but I'm always playing all the instruments, so it's just me. And Dom would like just kick all the other chairs out of the way and sit in the chair with me, like we were little girls at a slumber party, because he wanted to hear what I was hearing through the speakers. And so I was just hyper aware of his person not being there with me when I recorded his songs, which I've never written a Dom song before. I only wrote them after he died. And the engineer said, no, I know he's here. He's here because we're not doing so well. And so I apologize for not doing so well on those songs. You can hear me crying, but I suppose that's just my way of not showing off and saying, what are you going to do but be in your grief?
1: Yeah.
0: So maybe it'll be catharsis at the end of the tour.
1: Full circle.
0: And then I'll be clean again.
1: Now that you're talking about that recording process, what can you tell us about how that recording process was? You know, your producers, what did everybody bring in?

0: into the studio, and do you tend to know exactly what you want a song to sound like before recording, or do you prefer a little bit of experimentation in the studio to see, what sticks?
1: This is as dumb an answer as the guitar one. I've been producing myself and my bands for a long time now. I stopped working with producers except for Mud Rock and 50 Foot Wave, who's kind of like a band member. He's like the Phil Spector of noise rock, and he's wild. And I love watching him work, but I think I produced the last 50 Foot record too. And that means that I got to know where every single mic is going to go, what the kick drum is going to sound like, where the cello is going to be mic'd in the room, and how close to the bridge, which reverbs I'm going to use, and blah, blah, blah. And I end up building instruments because I can't find the sound that I'm hearing in my head. So it's my notebook is full of all these really good ideas. And then I stand in front of the speakers, and it's like you couldn't be more wrong. Every single time, I could not be more wrong. Like, have you ever heard a record before? The songs demand things that I just would never guess. And it's not like it's always bizarre. I think I'm more bizarre than the song. I have these great bizarre ideas, and the songs are like, yeah. You shut up. Like, we know what we want to sound like. It's just like my kids. If I told my kids what to wear, what to say, even what to eat, which moms are supposed to do, I would be insulting them. I would be diminishing them, and I would make little mini-me's, and nobody needs that. No one needs to hear a record of those or meet a family of those.
0: Unfortunately, our time for this corridor is running out, but I want to continue talking a little bit about this album and everything behind the music. The album's already out by the time this interview comes out, so listeners can go and experience this from themselves, listen to it from top to the end. Plus, you're supposed to listen to albums, by the way. None of that shuffle streaming. Listen to it like you're supposed to. Out of all of these songs, did you ever write them with an audience in mind?
1: I honestly, as a shy person, it's hard for me to admit, but I think songs are for other people. I think that's why the pop stars who kind of strut around on stages under spotlights, and you're supposed to think that means you love them. They think their name is bigger than your name. They have no right to play on your soundtrack. That people don't vote for that kind of fame. It's all bought. So don't let that insult happen to your life soundtrack. However, if you hear a song that really moves you, a true song is yours. You should ignore the musician who played it. They're just a messenger. So as personal as this music is, it's for someone else. It's not mine. And I have met a few of those people. I met some Hell's Angels guy when I was like 14 years old in a club, and he said, that song that you do is just like two chords and you're just yelling the whole time. That's mine. And I was like, thank God, because I hate that song. You can have it. He's like, well, you have to keep playing it. But every time you play it, that's for me. And I still do it. I do it for him. So as shy as I am, and as anti-pop star as I am, and as personal as this music is, it's for somebody else. So I think every single song is written hoping that it's going to find the person that it's for. And I'm pretty sure that's not me.
0: Well, I've never heard that being put into those words. A lot of musicians that I've interviewed have a different way of expressing how the music, once it's released, is no longer just theirs because it's out into the world to be listened, to be judged. What are you hoping that audiences get from listening to your album? Is there anything in particular that you're hoping to get a reaction from, or are you just waiting to see what happens?
1: I think the appropriate reaction is, as I described you guys in New Zealand, a kind of resonance with which one engages idiosyncratically with the universal. So your particular fingerprint would resonate with

0: another's fingerprint. And that would be a universal effect that is both strange and pure. And all kids are born with this response. We get talked out of it by marketing, by fashion, by an industry. But the music industry has about as much to do with music as industrial farming has to do with nature. It's got a little bit to do with it. There is sound, but what they're selling is sort of a fast food version of apples. And if you're familiar with apples and how they might keep you alive, you don't think, ew, they're bumpy and they got worms, and you don't think this is bad for me or it's strange. You're already sitting in that place because you haven't forgotten that real resonates. Some people forget they're real, and so real is a turnoff, but they're wrong. Shallow is a choice, and if you make it, you're making a mistake. No one is shallow at their core by definition.
1: Shallow is a choice. Wow. Maybe our next song.
0: I'll write it for you. That will be your song.
1: Okay, I'll wait for it. Kristen, thank you so much for joining us here today. I've really enjoyed our chat. Now I can't wait for the audience to finish this interview and go straight to listen to your album. And we'll finish this interview by listening to 72nd Stingray, which is one of the last songs from the album. So if you don't want to listen to it, you can stop the interview now and go listen to the album and you'll eventually get there. Kristen, thank you so much for joining us. Where can people find you and keep up with everything that you are doing?
0: You can just Google my name and find anything you need. I've been around for a long time, but spell it right or you'll end up with somebody else. It's perfect. Kristen with an I.
1: Awesome. Kristen, thank you so much.
0: Thank you, dear. It was lovely speaking with you.

0: 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Hear from a range of speakers, including Mayoress Chrissy Moger, Lauren Stephens from Save the Children, and Helen Osborne from Te Whare Waiutu to Kate Shepherd House. On Saturday, 19th of September, from 12 to 1 p.m. at the Kate Shepherd Memorial in Oxford Terrace. A wet weather venue will be available at the TSB space at Tūranga. 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Join the National Council of Women Waitaha Gainey Brewery branch for a special Suffrage Day event commemorating women's rights to vote and celebrating the ongoing work for equality and representation. Hear from a range of speakers, including Mayoress Chrissy Moger, Lauren Stephens from Save the Children, and Helen Osborne from Te Whare Waiutu to Kate Shepherd House. On Saturday, 19th of September, from 12 to 1 p.m. at the Kate Shepherd Memorial in Oxford Terrace. A wet weather venue will be available at the TSB space at Tūranga.
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0: what they do. Well, kia ora, everyone. Welcome along to Seeds Podcast. This is Stephen Moe speaking, and I'm glad you could join me as this time we get a chance to speak with Ziwei Ng and Emma Costas. And we have an interesting conversation about a purpose-driven career. What does that mean for the two of them? Now, they both are lawyers, so the context within which we're talking is what it means to be an impact lawyer. And the context of this recording was an event for the Global Alliance of Impact Lawyers held here in Asia Pacific. If you enjoy this, then why not check out some of the other episodes of Seeds Podcast in the back catalog? And also, there's a link in the show notes to where you can find out more about this collective of impact-focused lawyers, and also a link to a journal which we just put out and has a bunch of articles. So you might know a lawyer or a law student who some of this would be really relevant to. Feel free to pass it on. Now let's get straight into this session considering impact and a career and how to weave the two together. Welcome, everyone. It's great to have so many of you joining us here. And my name is Stephen Moe. I'm the chair of the Asia Pacific part of GALE, the Global Alliance of Impact Lawyers. And it's a real pleasure to welcome you here today. It's been a long time in the planning, and so it's good to see people joining from across the region with a focus in this session on Asia Pacific. So the first panel, I'm really lucky. If you have a look there, we've got Ziwei and Emma. So the two of them are going to be sharing a little bit about their journeys, their stories, because ultimately stories is how we connect with each other. It's how we learn from each other. So just before I hand over to them, I'm going to be inputting a little bit. So just briefly on my story, you can hear an accent. I'm actually talking to you from New Zealand. So that's where I'm based, in Christchurch, New Zealand, in the South Island. My parents were from America, but we moved here when I was a child. So I actually grew up here. But I've had a career that has seen me travel the world. So as a lawyer, I worked for a large international law firm in London for 3 years. And then I moved to Tokyo for 4 years. And then I was in Sydney for 4 years and came back to New Zealand 6 years ago. And in coming back from an international law firm, I was really challenged to reinvent my career. And now I focus on what I call for-purpose type clients, often not-for-profits, but also for-profit or for-purpose. So that's just a little bit of my background, just so that you know, as I'm talking, that's the context within which I'm speaking. But maybe Ziwei and Emma, maybe Ziwei, do you mind kicking off and sharing a little bit about your journey? What brings you here today?
1: Yeah, sure. Thanks a lot, Stephen. I'm very happy to be here today. Like, having been involved with SLA since late 2019, it's just very gratifying to see how much the community has grown, and that we're now having this launch event of the global network that you mentioned, Stephen. And so a little bit about myself. I am now with the private wealth team at Stevenson Harwood in Hong Kong, with a focus on philanthropy and impact and ESG. But I actually only came back to law practice 3 years ago. And prior to that, I was working as a journalist and also with an international NGO focused on access to justice and human rights for the bulk of my career. So why did I come back to law practice? As I was preparing for today, I was thinking there were two main things that got me thinking about coming back to law. First of all, the international NGO I was working for is called PILNET, Public Interest Law Network. And they're like the lawyer version for Doctors Without Borders. We work with a wide range of law firms and law schools to design legal clinics and to provide pro bono support for a wide range of other NGOs and impact organizations. So during those 4 or 5 years, I was at the on the forefront, seeing how impact organizations evolve. No longer are they just using the format of or the structure of a charity, but increasingly we see new structures like social enterprises, social impact bonds, and these structures are facing increasingly interesting but also new legal questions. So that got the lawyer part of me interested again. And the other turning point is probably more philosophical, I suppose. So after working for PILNET, helping them start their Hong Kong and Asia office, I joined one of our biggest donors, an inspiring lady who turned out to be one of the leading strategic philanthropists

0: and impact investors in the region. So her journey is itself a very inspiring story. So since 2008, the great financial crisis, she has been thinking, like her family and herself has always been active in philanthropy, but she started thinking, why is her philanthropy separated from her investment? Like, how can she apply her values across everything that she does? How she apply her capital? So she started this journey where she basically used 8 years to transition her investment portfolio asset class by asset class into for impact. And she got me thinking about things in a much more integrated approach. So I shared that I was working in human rights for the bulk of my career, but she got me thinking about how people and planet are interlinked. You can't really think about human rights without thinking about climate change and how we should apply our values across everything we do, whether it's business, investment, or philanthropy. So that got me thinking about how I can perhaps apply my legal skills to what things I care about, causes that I've been passionate about, and also helping create the structures and systems that would provide solutions, better solutions, more effective and impactful solutions for the challenges that we face today. So here I am. I cannot emphasize enough, though, along this journey, how important it is to have met other like-minded lawyers. And definitely being involved with Acela at an early part of me coming back to law was so important. Acela, predecessor of Gail, but also meeting other lawyers like my former law firm boss and several of the lawyers that I work with right now in my current law firm. It is so important, and this community showed me that the possibilities, and also how that it is possible to have a career trying to balance profit and purpose, even though I'm still trying, but it is possible. All right, so I'll stop there for now.
1: Oh, that's great. Thank you so much. And it's just, I think it's wonderful to hear different people's journeys, and I'm sure we're going to dive a little bit deeper into yours. If you do have questions, don't forget you can use the chat function to add those. But Emma, we'd love to hear a little bit about your journey. Sure, where are you talking to us from? And yeah, a little bit about what's brought you to this point.
2: Yeah, sure. Thanks, Stephen. So I'm working for Pro Legis Lawyers based out of Melbourne, and our firm operates across Melbourne and Sydney in Australia. So my journey to this firm and to sort of being an impact lawyer, if we want to use that term, has been fairly direct, actually. I've been privileged to kind of come across Pro Legis Lawyers quite early in my legal career. And like Ziwei mentioned, I think I was always interested in impact and in how can I use my law degree. And I also sort of did international relations and social justice law at university, and how can I actually sort of work in that area? And the answer that I came up with at the end of university was, I'll be in-house counsel at, a charity or a not-for-profit organisation. And I looked more and more into that and sort of was fed back feedback that probably I needed a bit more experience to do that, and that that's something that lawyers tend to do towards the middle to the end of their career. People recommended to me that I pursue a corporate commercial career first. And then it was sort of at that juncture that I came across Pro Legis Lawyers, and they specialise in charity and not-for-profit law in Australia. And they exclusively represent charities, not-for-profits and philanthropists. So that was just fantastic, as it wasn't something that I knew existed. And it really resonated with me, that focus on that impact and for-purpose sector, and really aligned with my values. So that was an easy decision for me to join that firm and to build that specialization.
1: That's great. Well, thank you so much for sharing. So I think for those of you listening or watching, you can realize that there's quite a diverse range of experience here already just from hearing that. I'd like to start with you, Ziwei, if it's okay. And the word I want to use is imposter syndrome. What does the word impact lawyer mean to you? Because that's something that I think all of us, and acknowledging that on this call and the people who are watching the recording later, I'm sure all of us come to this conversation with

our own images or thoughts about what are we even talking about impact lawyers. Some of us are working in pure, you know, corporate mergers and acquisition type firms. Others are more like Emma, more on the other sort of not-for-profit side, I guess.

0: pro bono advocate. So, of course, I'm always aware there are full-time human rights lawyers. And then for a while, I was really promoting pro bono. So that integrated approach that I mentioned earlier on, that inspired by the philanthropist that I work for, is really a turning point for me. Like how no matter what role, what law we practice, we can keep in mind how this is, how this interact with our system, how it is, and how it can actually contribute to a fairer system, fairer contracts, more innovative structures that would help provide those solutions. So yeah, I think for me, it is every lawyer. Every lawyer could become an impact lawyer, and maybe like when we talk about impact investing, that maybe one day that is not a distinction that we need to make. But yes, I think to do that, there are definitely a lot of balancing and hard work that we need to do in the meantime, because the field is still we may go into these challenges later, but I think it is about like really seeing that you can play a role, and then find your way to do that by starting, and also just learning from other people's journeys.
1: Yeah, that's really good. Thank you. How about you, Emma? Any reflections on that term, since we're using it, impact lawyer?
2: Yeah, definitely. I agree with what Zeeway said, and I like that broad approach to what it means to be an impact lawyer. And the way I think I see it is, I enjoy and focus on facilitating the work of what my clients are doing. And so if I can help them at, for want of a better word, the back end, the structuring, the tax, the legal aspects of what they're doing, that creates impact by enabling those clients to have greater impact and to be more effective and efficient in what they are doing on the ground. And so I like seeing that there is impact in being a few steps removed, perhaps, from the actual direct impact that is being done, but that's still a really valuable part of what we can do as lawyers, and that particularly, I think, in establishing an organisation, I work sort of in governance and establishment, and I think having that as a focus at a critical stage of establishment means that a charity or a not-for-profit in the circumstances I work in can really focus on the impact that they're trying to create, and are not hampered by systems or structures that actually are not fit for purpose or don't help them achieve those objectives.
1: Yeah, that's really good. I like the word that you used. I think you said facilitating. And for me, there's a similar word that I think about and I try to be, which is the word catalyst. And if we can help to catalyze impact, like, a chemical reaction, it's going to take a long time to happen. But if we can bring our legal skills, then we can help things to happen more quickly. And actually, that's a role that we can play whatever position we have in a law firm or whatever our expertise is to help the client's journey through to understand the options. But of course, we need to know what the options are as well. Yeah, that's really helpful. And Sarah's put in the chat a link to some information about what is an impact lawyer, so you can check that out. Zeeway, I'm looking at my watch here, and I think you've spent at least 3 billable units on this call. What are the challenges associated? How would you say, because, there is this tension, isn't there, that the legal system, for better or worse, it does get tied back to how do we use our time, but very often some of the things that we're doing have this sort of public good aspect to them. Any thoughts or things that you'd like to share about that?
0: Yeah, for sure. Yes. So I think the challenges that we face as a service provider may be slightly different if we look at the spectrum of impact work there is. So more on the maybe just billable hour first, or even just like the early stage of say ESG, right? So I think right now there's a lot of interest in ESG, and I work a lot with our funds team, with our corporate team, regulatory team, to talk about what are some of the regulations out there. But there's also a lot of confusion, like the

0: broad universe of ESG. There's a lot of awareness raising thought leadership that needs to be done, and a lot of this will not be billable hours, but they are essential to building that awareness. So that is one challenge, but at the same time, I think there is a challenge. But if you work with a firm and a team that really believe it, you can really make a difference. So as we know that regulations are quickly catching up and tightening across the world, but for a lot of new, it still doesn't apply to all financial products, like let's say, for example. So recently we worked with one financial product where there are no formal regulations yet, but because we can explain to client, this is where the trends are heading, this is what whether it is regulators or investors or consumers, their expectations are changing. Therefore, rather than just looking at what is the minimal requirements from the regulatory side, these are the best practices that you can think about, and that would put you in a market leadership position down the road and really help contribute to long-term value creation and things that we believe in. So I when you work with a client that is open to that, you can really, it is a challenge, but it is also where I think we can really add value. And another challenge, which is also finance billable income related, is, so I talk about the market end, but on the impact end, I think because there's still a mindset that support for charities should be most of the time should be pro bono. So like, how do you draw the line when actually work becomes really complex, and that for the lawyers that it should not be just pro bono, so that it can also be a more sustainable practice for both lawyers and the impact organization. So I think there's quite a bit of awareness raising there too, and exploring, learning where to draw that line. Yeah, so all these kind of impact my ability to balance the for-profit and the purpose, but yeah, it is slowly getting there.
1: No, that's good. Thank you. It's really helpful to, I think that's part of the call. The purpose of this is actually just to legitimize the fact that we probably all are facing these questions, is how do we balance and where do we put the time? I've increasingly noticed, because I've been practicing law for about 20 years now, and I get approached by junior lawyers or people who are just starting out. And the reality is that they have realized that the reason they studied law was to have impact, but the practice of law is very much a business. And so they can get disillusioned. I actually did a little short reflection on that called "Dear Junior Lawyer, Don't Give Up Yet." and the point of it was basically keep pushing through, keep trying, because there are environments out there where you will be able to have an impact. And it might be that you got put into a tax team, but really you should be in family, or you might be in the family team and really you should be over here. And it's about continuing to push for how you can have an impact through your career and what you do. Yeah, I think it's just really important. Everybody, if you have questions, please put them in the chat, because we are watching and we've got a couple more minutes, but we'd love to answer your questions. And I'm sure some of you have a question, but Emma, can you just reflect on that as well? Any thoughts?
2: Yeah, I loved the word sustainability that Sue used. I think that's a big thing in the practice I'm working in as well. And I think especially when we talk about impact, I think it's important to think of long-term impact as well. And it's not, you know, the immediate program that perhaps, you know, in my case, a client is doing, but actually what's the long-term impact that we can have on the sector or, you know, as a network of lawyers. And so I think especially, you know, challenging some of these more traditional approaches to how we structure organizations, traditional approaches to, for example, you know, only charities only using pro bono work. That's something that's really important, and that's something that will help us create long-term impact and enable our clients also to, well, in my case, the charities, not-for-profits that I work with, to create, yeah, greater change for a more sustainable impact, at, you know, as they continue to operate. And I think, yeah, like Zoe said,

0: adding that value that we can because we have that focus or we have that perspective is really unique and really important. And like you were saying, Stephen, not to give up, but actually to be really mindful and thoughtful about what impacts do we want to create, what impacts do the organisations that we're working with want to create, and how can we pursue opportunities to make that happen.
1: Mm, that's really good. And I think it's, well, it's kind of coming through in each of the things that we're saying, but having a bigger picture of the role that we can play, I think that's the key for me. You know, honestly, 6 years ago, I was not the same lawyer that I am today. And part of it was coming through for me, you know, midlife crisis, what am I here for? All those great questions, but also just how can I play a role in society? How can I have a part to play? Just as a story to show that it maybe is possible. I was involved in preparing a report about the future of legal structures for companies in New Zealand. And it's really good that one of the co-authors is on this call, Philippa's here. And so there was a group of us, basically about four or five lawyers came together, different firms, leaving aside traditional ideas of competition, you know, what we were basically looking at was what could the legal structure for companies that are social enterprises look like in a New Zealand context. And that report then has gone to government, it's gone to other places, and I think helped to set the groundwork for further change that hopefully will come. So I guess the point is that bigger picture, where can we have a role as well as assisting our clients, you know, thinking at structural level, what changes can there be? I don't know, Zue, if you got any thoughts on that, or Emma, feel free to jump in. We have a question, so that's good. We can turn to that if you don't have any thoughts.
2: Yeah, actually, I was, maybe I just have an example to add to that great example that you shared. I came across this, it is a pro bono project. It's called Chancery Lane Project. And it is where I think over 100 like lawyers or law firms came together to help put together these template climate related clauses into various type of contracts. And again, I think is about, yeah, lawyers like having, sharing a purpose and collaborating for something that we all think is important and that definitely not one single lawyer or law firm can do. So yeah, I think being impact lawyer and being having that identity also, I definitely think it makes me a better lawyer and being a part of a community that that gives us a lot of positive and thinking and hopes in times like this. Yeah.
1: Emma, I'm going to put you on the spot in a second because you've joined the profession more recently than me. And we have a question about universities here. Yeah. So I'm just going to read it because some people won't, you know, this will be a recording for other people and they won't be able to see the chat. We've just got a question here, I think from Katie. And it says, on that point, what do you think is the role of universities in working with the profession to create impact lawyers? Any good examples already? And then Michael's expanded on that to say, following on, what's the role of law firms in training their lawyers to identify impact issues that are relevant to their clients? E.g., what would help the board on the impact aspects of a proposed transaction? So it's kind of there, the education side, university firms themselves. Any reflections, Emma?
0: Yeah, definitely. I think at university, the biggest thing, you know, one of the reasons we're there is to learn and to be given opportunities. So I think probably from my experience of university was that these kind of impact lawyer roles or idea of how we can use the law to make impact was probably very traditional. So again, restricted to things like pro bono work, volunteering, or you know, in-house counsel. And so I think there's so much good research and engagement happening at universities, and to bring students into that and to, you know, facilitate them to attend events like this or network with professionals who are already working in the impact space would just be a fantastic opportunity to give them actually a broader understanding of what it means to be an impact lawyer, the areas of impact, and broaden their horizons. And I think the great thing is that there's so much opportunity and there's things out there that, you know, none of us

0: on this panel have even thought of yet that we'll be developing that university students could get involved with. And in terms of law firm training to identify relevant issues, I think one of the biggest things I found is actually just really getting along with my clients and finding out who they are and what motivates them, and why they're doing the things that they're doing, what they're passionate about. And that's something that actually I can then facilitate impact and perhaps take you in a different direction on a transaction that you might have expected, because it is outside just the general commercial or operational aspect of that transaction. That's finding out what you can do to help them achieve that purpose.
1: Yeah, I want to build on what Emma said too, and also answer Michael's question. Yeah, absolutely. I think speaking to your client, understanding what is purpose to them is definitely important. A lot of times, especially in my private wealth practice, they're already doing a lot on the philanthropy side. Like, how can this also be translated into their investment and business? Absolutely, purpose. And Michael's question, I find that very interesting. I think that brings it back to what Stephen, you mentioned earlier on about thinking how we think lawyers as part of the system. I think this is where we actually also need to be a little bit more aware of what are lawyers' roles and how do we work with other experts in the field. So say, for example, recently I have a client. He is in the plastic industry, and he is thinking how he can be more sustainable. So in doing that research, actually, one of the things that were most helpful is I introduced him to two plastic NGOs, and allow him to really hear it from those that have expertise in thinking about a sustainable future for plastic. And it sounds like oxymoron, but there are definitely ways to make it slightly more sustainable. But what I'm saying is actually to think about how do we also work with other sectors and bring the best knowledge and value to client. And that comes up a lot too. It's actually a challenge on its own, because, for example, when we work with companies and funds now in ESG disclosure and climate related risk disclosure, there are definitely things that are not within the lawyer's traditional line of work, even though we may be corporate governance, that is what we do, but there is a lot of other things that we don't do. And how do we work with the field in a tighter way is something that is I think is important, and also room for more impactful advising to our clients, I think.
2: Yeah, that's really great. And we're getting more people commenting in the chat, which is awesome. So Amara, you've mentioned that in Pakistan, you know, this sort of area is an innovative field, but that Gail has helped to legitimize or incorporated some of this aspects of what you do, which is really awesome to see. And I think that's true. You know, like, we can feel like we're stuck on our own trying to make a difference or do something. But the reality is that maybe there are other people. I always view it, you know, like trains on train tracks, and each of us are going down a line. And it's actually really encouraging to look over and say, oh, Emma's over there. She's in Australia, but she's doing her best. And see, wait, wow, you're in Hong Kong. You're doing your best. And Amara, you're in Pakistan. So it's a pretty cool thing that we can come together here on this Asia Pacific call, encourage each other across time zones and differences of culture and, you know, all those things, but actually be unified in this idea that we could make a difference. But also, thank you, Siwei and Emma, for your contributions. Really appreciate your input on that panel. It was very insightful and good to hear your stories too.
0: Thank you.
2: Well, I do hope you enjoyed that session looking at what it means to be an impact lawyer. There was lots of things that stood out to me, and I really appreciated the insights from Emma and Siwei. And in particular, Siwei is someone I'm getting to know better as we're serving on the committee for the Global Alliance of Impact Lawyers. If you enjoy this, then why not check out some of the other show notes in the back catalog, and make sure to check out the links as well. Until next time.
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wouldn't stop talking. Yeah. And I do what I have to do. My feet got the message to leave.

0: It's 11 o'clock.
1: Today, I'm talking with Hannah McKnight, who's on a journey of reconnecting with her te ao Māori world. I understand from this that both lockdown and then becoming a mama have helped bring this into focus. Thanks for joining us for Being Real Parents with me, Anna, and my colleague and buddy,
2: Kate. We work in the parenting space.
1: And it's here where we'll talk about our worlds as parents, the good, the not so good, and the hilarious, and mix this with what we know about behaviour and psychology. Thank you so much for being here.
2: Thanks for having me.
1: You're really welcome. I'm excited by this kōrero. I'm interested to know all about how this began for you and what it's been like and your learning along the way. Do you want to intro yourself first and, yeah, tell me more about you?
2: Yeah, so kia ora, ko Hannah McKnight tōku ingoa, ko Alfie Arawa, ko Edith aku tamariki. So I have two children,

0: Edith and Alfred, and we live in Ōtautahi, Christchurch. I grew up in the Rangiteke in the central North Island, and I have whakapapa to Ngāti Porou, which is up near Gisborne in a wee place called Waipiro Bay, where Iri Tukura Marae is. That is where my whakapapa comes from. And I've always known growing up that I was Māori and that I had whakapapa Māori, and that's about as far as it went. I think our family, like many families throughout generations, had become disconnected from Waipiro Bay, from Amarai, from Mātauranga Māori, from Te Reo Māori, and my generation is the one within our family that is really reconnecting and starting to learn more about that. And a big driver for me was my children coming into the world and me realising that your whole identity gets upended, I guess, when you're a mother. And you begin to, question who you really are, and what are the important things about yourself. And I'd started to reconnect in parts of my life with Te Ao Māori, or with learning Te Reo Māori, or with understanding where our family came from and who they were and where they all grew up. But the interest really grew when I realised how important your identity and sense of self is as a person and as a mama, and wanting to help my tamariki understand more about who they were in a bigger sense, as in where all of their connections are on both sides of the whānau. So one of the things was really important to my partner and I, which comes from a Mātauranga Māori or a Te Ao Māori lens, which was whakapapa names. And so my partner's actually got Scottish heritage, and he grew up in Sydney in Australia. But what we could agree on was that we wanted to give our children names that came from our family trees. And one of the first things we did together with each of our children was hunting through the family trees and finding names. And so Alfred and Edith both come from his side of the family. And then we've got Alfred John Wallace, who's my dad's name and my partner's middle name, and Edith Joanna Rose, which is my mum's name and my middle name, because we wanted to make sure that they knew where their names came from, and that was really important to us from the get-go.
1: Yeah. That's so interesting, and it's so interesting that it is our, you know, pēpē tamariki that bring this to the fore for us. And it's not a dissimilar journey that I went on regarding my Scottish ancestry as well. So interesting. And the outcome of this for you, like, I mean, I just also want to say that we know in terms of research with tamariki that their identity, knowing who we are, contributes to their well-being and sense of identity. So you're doing absolutely the right things. Yeah, that's why I'm excited. But for you too, yeah.
0: Yeah, it's a really cool journey to be on. And I mean, it's a slow and meandering one as well, because you think you just start to understand something when it comes to your wider whānau, or your whakapapa, or Te Reo Māori, and then you learn a little bit more and you realise how little you actually know. So it's really, picking through all of the pieces and figuring out what I want to explore next. So, for example, I've actually just been on a three-day full immersion Te Reo Māori course at Hagley College here in Ōtautahi with a colleague who completely threw me in the deep end, because I've never been on a full immersion Te Reo Māori course. And I went along, and being immersed in Te Reo Māori, as well as Mātauranga Māori, Te Ao Māori, opening every day with karakia and waiata, closing every day with karakia and waiata, and going through the rhythms of introducing yourself to each other around the room before we started each of our classes, and everything being in Te Reo Māori, from the kupu that we were using to learn how to weave through to the books that we were given and the stories that we were understanding, and everything was grounded in pūrākau, indigenous stories, and understanding more about traditional mahinga kai or gathering. We were learning about titi, gathering titi, and where the mutton birds actually come from, and how remote that is, and the amount of work that went into that. So just learning more about the world as well as the language, and then taking that back to my tamariki after that 3 days.

0: immersion and feeling like it was more normal for me to be in the supermarket going, "Homai, ngā aporo, can you pass me some apples?" And my son going, "Oh, we're speaking in a different language." And I'm like, "Yeah, we're speaking te reo Māori. We're speaking te reo Māori in the supermarket." And he was like, "We only normally do this at home." And I was like, "Yeah, you're right. We do only normally do this at home because mama's normally a little bit nervous." But I thought, you know, I've been immersed in it for 3 days. We'll give it a go. And I even had one of the people stacking the shelves at the supermarket smile at me and point out to her colleague that I was talking to my children in te reo Māori, and she was just beaming listening to that. Yeah.
1: You've gotten brave, you know, in this journey, hey, in terms of your reo, for example, which is such a beautiful thing. Who's helped you along the way? How have you, you know, what's encouraged you and supported you along the way? Because it would have been easy to just go, "Oh, yes, I've done some whakapapa in terms of the names of my tamariki," and end there. But no, not you.
0: I think for me, because I was thinking about this when you actually sent me through the questions for the podcast, and it goes right back to when I was about 10 years old and I went to a tiny little two-room school in a place called Ohangaiti in the central North Island, which means place of little significance in te reo Māori. Ohangaiti, place, the small insignificant place. It was tiny rural area. But we had fire barb, and fire barb was the auntie of some of the tamariki who went to our school, and she would come in every Friday afternoon and she would teach us waiata and she would teach us maths in te reo Māori, and we had the little rako that we would stack and count and do all the colours and everything, and that was just what we did every week, and so it felt like something that was really normal, and I always gravitated towards Fire Barb and her family and kind of didn't quite understand why at the time. Whereas now I realise, like, there must have been some part of me that was just like, "Oh, this feels right. This feels really familiar." So the fact that even though within my whānau we weren't connected, we didn't speak te reo Māori, we didn't understand anything about maramataka or, you know, anything like that, but I was around te reo Māori and te ao Māori and waiata and those ways of doing things as a normal thing from a really early age, which I think helped me a lot, because I just went, "Oh, okay, well, this is just a normal thing that we learn about and we try and understand and do." And so along the way, I've had some really encouraging people, and I've been really fortunate. When I was running my own business for a while, I had really encouraging clients. When I was working at the university for a while, I had really encouraging colleagues who taught me how to do my pepeha for the first time. And I actually ran into one of them at the Reo Māori Immersion over last week. And I went, "Ripeka, is that you?" And she said, "Yeah, kia ora. Like, I recognised you as well." And she literally helped me write 4 lines of my pepeha, introducing myself as someone from Ngāti Porou and ko hiku rangi tōku maunga. Those really simple lines a good 10 years ago, and here I was sitting in a Reo Māori immersion class with her. And then during lockdown I did quite a bit more te reo Māori study online, because what else were we doing with our time? I was working really hard. I was going for 3-hour walks and I was doing reo Māori online, and we had a beautiful kayako called Turokawa, and he just said to me, "Hannah, I've never thought of you as anything other than Māori."
1: Oh, wow.
0: "You've got whakapapa. That's all you need. I've never thought of you as anything other than Māori." And it sort of clicked in my head that you don't need to look a certain way or have a certain amount of kōrero or be a certain way or have been raised a certain way to go, "Actually, hey, I'm really proud. I am Māori, like he Māori aho, I am Māori. And this is where I'm at." And it might be in a, you know, different place on the journey than many other people if you've been, you know, raised on in Kōhanga Reo, for example, very different upbringing. But he just said to me, "I've never thought of you as anything other than Māori." And I went, "Ah, I am Māori. That's not just part of me. It's actually who I am." So that was a really, pivotal moment, I think, in my thinking. Yeah.
1: I have a beautiful colleague called Deb Rewiri, and she

talks about reawakening your DNA. Yeah. And it feels like that to me as well. Oh, go you. Go you. So have there been parts of this journey that have been uncomfortable?

0: found it really interesting, actually, because having worked as a communications advisor for some time and working alongside a lot of health and disability kaupapa, for example, and working a lot in Māori health, I have seen some of the discrimination and racism comments and topics come to light a lot when I've been working on those projects, but I haven't necessarily had them directed at me, often because of the way that I look. And to then be saying, oh, I'm actually really interested in exploring my whakapapa, why would you want to do that? What's the point?
1: Well,
0: I'm actually really interested in learning Te Reo Māori. Well, what's the point? We only speak Te Reo Māori in New Zealand. Why would you want to learn Te Reo Māori? Or, oh, but you're probably only a little bit Māori, Hannah. Which is not it. You have whakapapa Māori, you are Māori as far as Māori are concerned. But just hearing some of those topics those comments was a real challenge for me. Because I went, oh, this isn't, it's awful hearing other people's experiences of things, but then having those things directed at you when you're really excited about going on a journey, and you're like, oh, should I be trying? Like, should I be doing this? And then I think with any journey, when it comes to something as precious as a language, mm-hmm. as Te Reo Māori, as a culture, as a way of thinking and being, Mātauranga Māori, Te Ao Māori, whakapapa, there's also those people, I guess, one of my colleagues and a couple of my friends has referred to them as like the taniwha on your journey, who they are so full of knowledge, and they have worked really, really hard to claim that knowledge mm-hmm. and understanding themselves. And so they almost want to put a bit of a stake in the ground, a bit of a weddle or a challenge to you to prove yourself. And that can feel really scary as well. People being like, oh, no, we haven't quite got that right. Like, you need to learn about these things. Or just because you understand this doesn't mean that you understand this. And they're right, but they're at a different point on the learning journey to you. So there can be those kind of, scary moments on the journey where you're just starting to learn and you encounter people that have so much knowledge and it feels like a real rise to the occasion, but you're not quite ready to rise that high yet, I think. So having those encouraging people there alongside you is really important, and just repeating those comments over and over in your head that you have heard that give you strength on the journey, like the fact that I've never heard it, thought of you as anything other than Māori, always repeats over my head. I'm like, oh, yeah, you are Māori. Like, you weren't raised in Te Ao Māori, you weren't raised in Te Reo Māori, but if you go back a couple of generations, you've got Hinimoa and Riri Moana and Ripika, who all lived in Waipiro Bay, and who grew up in Waipiro Bay, which is where you're from, and your grandmother grew up there. You know, like, you've got all of that, and it just hasn't been passed down to you. So figuring out how to find it again.
1: That's an interesting point around being around people that know much more, because that can get in the way, can't it? And it can feel like you're being challenged even though you're trying, and there's space and isn't there where you hold them in high regard and recognise that you're learning still, you know, you're learning this stuff and it's okay. Yeah, yeah. Good on you. And, yeah, nice. It's a challenging space, but, yeah, good to recognise that you can still keep going. You don't have to have that put you off alongside the other ghastly comments around just being a little bit mouldy, or why would you want to when it's only available here. Yeah, I'm really sorry that that's happened for you.
0: Oh, well, it's unfortunately not an uncommon thing to hear.
1: Yes, but still, yeah. I'm not gonna okay it. But I recognise that it is it's a voice, isn't
0: but
1: it?
0: I think it's one of those things too. It's like showing, for me, it's on one hand, I'm like, I don't want to let those comments limit what I do.
1: Yeah.
0: But I especially don't want my kids to see me see comments about anything, regardless of it's, you know, Te Reo Māori, or I'm trying to learn how to, you know, cook something new. I don't want someone else's comments to influence what I think I'm capable of, or what I have the capacity to learn, or what I'm interested in.
1: And who you are.
0: Yeah, and who I am.

0: and being able to model that as well. And I think I'm doing an okay job of that, because I heard my son say the other day, well, that's your problem if you don't like what I'm wearing, because I get to choose what I'm wearing, and it's your problem. Anyone can wear whatever they want. And I thought to myself, yep, you're on the right track there. Like, you're very strong in what you like and what you want to do and what you want to go after. He's in a bit of a costumes phase at the moment.
1: Love that.
0: Yeah.
2: Oh, beautiful. And I'm just thinking about any Māori parents who are out there and are feeling that pull towards connecting with their whakapapa and culture and language, but doesn't know where to begin. What would you say to them?
0: I would say that you're the expert in your own journey. So where you feel comfortable starting is the place to start. And that what you probably be surprised by is actually how many people want to help you on the journey. And I went back to Āmarae for the first time ever, went and visited when I was in Gisborne for work, and a work colleague drove me up to Waipiro Bay, which is like a good couple of hours from Gisborne, to Irirākura Marae. He's got cousins that whakapapa nearby, and he took me up there. And I got there, and all of the people who live in Waipiro Bay are poking their heads out of their houses going, I wonder who's going down to the marae. And then some kids ran down and like, who are you? And I was like, oh, I'm Hannah. You know, like, I've got whakapapa to this whānau and this whānau. Oh, so you're from here. And then they went and got a couple of other people from Waipiro Bay who came down to the marae as well. And they're like, oh, you're such and such's granddaughter. And I'm like, yes, I am. Now I'm in a Facebook group at Irirākura Marae that I've been roped into. And I see all of like the fundraising for the next thing for the marae, and all of the whānau in there talking about the next tangi that's going to be held at the marae and that kind of thing. And have this connection with all of these people who, again, they want to help you understand the whakapapa, how everyone's interconnected, the history of the area. And the majority of people and connections that I've made have been because I've just reached out for one little thing. So I think even if you feel like you know absolutely nothing beyond I am Māori, I know that I whakapapa to this iwi, and I can say kia ora, you're Māori, cool. Wherever you feel comfortable starting, whether that's you want to go into a te reo Māori class or you want to join your marae's Facebook page and find out more about, you know, where you're from, there's always people in those groups who are willing to connect you. Or you might want to go and travel to where you're from. Or you might want to understand more about something in particular. You might be really interested in weaving, or you might be really interested in, you know, like traditional Māori medicine, for example, or something like that. Like, whichever way you want to connect is cool. It's your journey, and don't let anyone else kind of tell you how it should be done.
2: That's really good advice. Really good advice, I think. It's like finding your way.
0: Yeah. And just also knowing that it takes guts, no matter where you are on your journey currently and whatever steps you decide to take, it takes guts to do anything new, and it especially takes guts to do anything new that is so important. And that feels like a massive step, because it is. You feel like you've got, you know, there's te reo Māori, a language that could have been lost. There's te ao Māori and ways of thinking that only certain people hold now within their heads and are passing on to the next generation. And there's ways of thinking and doing and being that have been passed down from generation to generation that have almost been lost, and histories that have almost been lost. Like, it comes, there's a lot of, I guess, responsibility there. But that's not your responsibility to shoulder. Mm. It's your responsibility to do what you feel is right in terms of exploring your identity. And it absolutely takes some guts to step out there. And one of the big drivers for me is my tamariki looking at me, and it's like, well, okay, mum's trying something scary in you, and I can try something scary in you as well. Like, mum's reaching out and trying to learn more about this language. I'm interested in te reo Māori as

0: as well. And maybe they're interested in something else, but they see me, you know, going down the path of exploring something that I'm interested in and having a challenging time doing it, because learning a new language when you're an adult and a new way of thinking when you're an adult is really difficult. But them seeing me do it and seeing that I don't give up when things are hard, that I don't shy away from a challenge, that I do things even when I'm scared of doing them, and that I keep going.
1: That's an excellent starting point for them, hey? You know, what a base foundation. Yeah, beautiful.
0: Yeah, I remember when I was growing up, mum and dad and my grandparents, and I was very fortunate to also have my great-grandparents around for a little while.
1: Wow.
0: Would talk about stories from when they were younger and places that they'd lived and things that they'd done. And I didn't listen. I didn't realise how important that information actually was, not just because it was carrying on their legacy and their stories, but in understanding where it is that I actually came from. And so one of the things I am doing differently and want to do differently for my tamariki is for them to understand where they came from and where all of the connections are with the people that came before, and whether that is whakapapa Māori or whether that is them understanding that they're named after Stu's grandfather, Alfred, and what kind of person was he and what did he do, and that we've got Edith, which was Stu's mother's grandmother. We've got her silver music box somewhere with her name, you know, inscribed in it. And our little Edith will get that. And then them understanding where Waipiro Bay is, where Irita Kuramarae is, and the stories that come with that, and who lived there, and how long ago did they live there, and understanding that that's part of what makes them them. Because I never listened. And I never really had it. I never really understood the importance until I got to motherhood. And like I said, just your whole identity and sense of self is completely upended when you suddenly have this small person relying on you and you realise what's really important. And I already knew family was important. But the idea of whakapapa and connection to the past, I think, is the thing I didn't realise was so important and that I would want to know more about. Mm. So the more I can learn now and the more I can talk about with my tamariki as well, the better, so they can actually understand where they come from and explore that more as they get older and ask questions about it, and I can actually answer them.
1: Yeah. It's really special, isn't it, knowing that you and your tamariki are from and of this land, you know? Yeah. I'm going to ask Hannah to provide our top tips because she'll be good at this.
0: I think for me, if I was thinking of three top tips as a Māori parent going on a journey of understanding more about Te Ao Māori and Te Reo Māori, it would be to not be afraid to start. No matter how small that step might be, to remember that your tamariki are always watching and listening, and that everything you do is actually for them. So they're a huge motivating factor, because they will carry on what you start to learn and share with them. And the third thing would be to just remember that you are enough as you are. The only thing that matters is your whakapapa. And if you have whakapapa, and you want to go on that journey, that's all you need. You are absolutely enough, and you do not need to question starting the journey because you feel like you don't have something in place that you need. Your whakapapa is all that you need.
1: A wonderful place to explore mātauranga parenting and perhaps support you on your journey to learn more about Te Ao Māori ways of parenting or tipuna parenting is takai.nz.
2: Awesome. Thanks for being with us today.
3: We hope you've learned that while parenting is challenging sometimes, that's totally normal. It's been fun having you with us. Keep being amazing. Bye!
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0: 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In this interview, recorded at Wellington Access Radio, Pinky sits down with Lee to find out more about the fund and how it can help make election participation more accessible.
1: Kia ora. Kia ora, Lee.
2: Kia ora, Pinky. Thanks for having me here.
1: Good to have you. So first of all, what is the Election Access Fund?
2: So the Election Access Fund is a fund that provides support for people that want to participate in Parliament, put themselves forward to be elected, who also have a disability. And what the fund provides for is it provides finances and financial support to make sure that people with disabilities are able to put themselves forward and stand for Parliament in the same way that everybody else can.
1: Cool. So why was it established?
2: It was established initially in, I think, 2020. It's by a Green MP who was our first deaf MP in Parliament.
1: And Mojo.
2: Mojo, yes. And what Mojo recognised was the burden, and the particularly the financial burden, that was faced by people with disabilities that added an extra barrier to being able to participate in what is actually one of every person's right, and that is to put themselves forward to represent all New Zealanders in Parliament. So she put forward a private members bill, and it became law, and we set up the fund after that.
1: So who can

0: actually apply for it, and when can they apply for it?
1: So the fund opens 18 months before an election, and that sounds like a long time. The reason for that is that the fund covers two types of activities. So the first type is when somebody is considering putting themselves forward as a candidate. So political parties generally go through a selection process. And for somebody with a disability, that can often be the first kind of hurdle, in that there's a lot of activities that they need to participate in to be able to be selected. So we have the first part of the fund available for people seeking selection, and we can help with some of the costs that are associated with that. And then the second element to the fund is once people are selected to represent or to put themselves forward as a candidate by a political party, or if they're standing as an independent, then we can start to work with them to help support them with their campaign costs.
0: So what does the funding cover?
1: So there's a trick in this one, and the fund covers costs that would be incurred in the process of applying for selection or for putting yourself as a candidate that would be incurred because of your disability. So it's a cost that anybody without a disability wouldn't face. So everybody has costs when they're putting themselves, when they're campaigning or when they're seeking selection. It's making sure that the barrier that can be a financial one associated with a disability doesn't rule somebody out from being part of that process.
0: So I'm thinking, say I wanted to run for Parliament, I have an eye condition, which means I have tunnel vision, I've got low vision. In the past, I've had a guide dog, now I use a cane. One of my biggest issues is getting around places and also finding out about venues in advance, trying to find the layout, where everything is. Is there something in this fund that I could apply for?
1: There certainly is. And what we would do is work with you to really start to tease out and articulate what those particular needs that you might have are. The reason we do that, or we recommend that people do that, is that means that we can help people really isolate what it is that can be most helpful in the most cost-effective way. So we never tell people what they should write or what they should apply for, but we can really help people work through that process. As a starting point, I'd be talking to you about how do you get around, how do you need to get around, is it a taxi, is it a support person driving you somewhere, what would work best for you, is it somebody else advising you on the layout in advance and somebody being able to provide that service for you. And we'd go from there and we would work it through, and then you can put your application forward. Of course, if somebody wants to work it through on their own, they're welcome to do so. What we find generally is most people tend to find working with us the easier way to go, but there's no one way of doing it.
0: Very cool. And what's the limit to that funding that people can apply for?
1: We try to cap a maximum cost of $50,000. Now, having said that, that can be looked at if it goes over that. We've never found that costs get that close to that limit, but you never know. I mean, everybody is different, and I think that's the important thing to take away here is we don't have a set template. We do have some policy guidelines, but we do step back and look at everybody's circumstances and how and what can be met.
0: So what does the application process look like?
1: Yeah, so we put through a form. Now, if you're seeking selection, so right back at that first phase that we were talking about, it's just a declaration that we ask for, that you are seeking selection for a political party, and then you go through and talk about the activities that you're looking for support for. We ask that you work through a bit of a draft budget template, and again, we can help with that if people need be. There's heaps of resources on our website to help you do that. Now, once that application is finished and it's in with us, we actually anonymise it. So I often don't know who has received our funding at an individual level, because what happens then is your anonymised form is looked at by our applications panel, which are made up of three people who are well known in the disability community, all with lived experience.

0: and they help advise and work with me around sort of looking at the overall needs, the application, and saying, hey, yep, this looks like it absolutely makes sense, it fits within the guidelines, and they provide advice to us on the funding. Sometimes we go back and we ask some additional questions, but as a whole, you then find out whether you've been accepted or not. Once you get to the candidacy phase, we ask if you are standing for a political party, just for confirmation from the party that you are actually a candidate. Generally, that's quite publicly known quite quickly, and it's not needed.
1: And has anyone applied for this funding for this election coming up?
0: For this election coming up? Yeah, we actually have 8 applications that have currently been approved. So we've got 8 applicants who are using the fund and making their way through. We had about 23 inquiries this time round. And a lot of people kind of inquire and they tease it out and we have a chat and say, actually, it's not for me, it's not what I need. Others will come back and have a couple of chats with us. But yeah, at the moment we've got 8 people receiving funding.
1: So tell us about the Electoral Commission's new campaign to promote the fund.
0: So it's called Take Your Point of View to More Places. And it's very much designed from the perspective of people with disabilities. I'm actually really excited about this campaign. It's been put together by people with disabilities. It's been developed by our creative partner, who is disability-led, and it was informed by a focus group of disabled people from a range of different perspectives. And so the kind of premise of it is somebody using an automated voice from a screen reader, because we wanted to recognise the different way that people receive information. But then you have a range of perspectives, and the video that's attached to it is, for those that are able to engage with that, is very much from the point of view of somebody with a disability. And that's what's so important about this fund, is that, you know, as I said, it's everybody's right to stand for Parliament, to put themselves forward, to represent people. But we have a unique point of view as people with disabilities, and so enabling that to happen is really important for us.
1: And where can people find out more about the fund?
0: I always feel a little corny saying this, but do go to our website. The reason I say that is we do have a broad range of information on the website, and it's a good way to have a look, have a think. We've got different information booklets there in different formats, sign language videos, easy read format, we've got audio format, we've got large print, we've got braille format, so there's plenty of different formats to be able to access. And then we've got all the application forms and bits and pieces up there as well, so it's probably a really good port of call if that works for you. However, and this is what I really, really encourage people to do, we have a free call number, and our team love really engaging and talking it through with people. So if a whole lot of material and wading your way through that isn't how you like to receive information, anybody is welcome to call us. So all of the information can be found at Elections NZ website, or if people would prefer to email, it is Election Access Fund, one word, at elections.gov.nz. And our free 0800 number is 0800 36 76 56.
1: So you've also recently launched an accessibility action plan. Can you tell us a bit about that?
0: We have. So obviously coming up is quite a big event for the Electoral Commission and for New Zealand. And what's really important is that everybody gets the ability to vote, that you get the right information, and that you're equally able to participate. So while the Electoral Access Fund is about being a candidate, the accessibility plan is really focused on making sure that everybody gets all of the information and the ability to participate that they can, particularly changing your enrolment details. So that needs to happen by the 25th of October. So if anyone's listening to this and doesn't know, heads up now. That's my little plug, by the way. With the

0: The action plan, it's got about 20 actions actually, around different disability services. We'll be listing the accessible services available to support deaf and disabled people. Oh, tangata turi, tangata whaikaha Māori and their whānau, carers, communities, everybody to take part in the general election. We've got accessible services available to support people to work at the election, to get election information, to enrol, vote. It's all there. And again, it's on our website.
1: Amazing. I have actually used in the past, I took advantage of the phone voting system,
0: Oh,
1: which I know has
0: great.
1: been around for a while.
0: Yes,
1: I now
0: yes.
1: enjoy the buzz of going and doing it. I make the effort to go in and do it in person, but it was wonderful to know that that existed. So.
0: Oh, it's great. And it's great to have multiple options that work for everybody. We do
1: Absolutely.
0: absolutely as much as we can. There's always more that we'd love to do and would like to do over time.
1: Very cool. Well, I'm very excited to learn that if for some reason in the future I wanted to run for Parliament, that everything would be available for me to help me do that, and that anyone else with a disability doesn't have that barrier. So thank you so much for coming in today to talk to me about that.
0: My absolute pleasure, and we look forward to hearing from you at some stage, Jim Pinky.
1: Wonderful. Thank you.

closely. I'd rather be deaf, all dumb and stone.

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1: It's time for Bookends, sponsored by Scorpio Books. Kia ora and welcome to Bookends with Marianne Stone and Maureen Rout. And Maureen, we've got a from the very sophisticated and top end to the brand new beginner this week. We've got a show that's going to have something for everybody, all literary fiction, from
2: all ages too.
1: All ages too, exactly. So why don't you take it away with our big shots?
2: Okay, big shots. Catherine Chidgey.
1: Wow.
2: Her new novel, The Starving Bride, just released. I talked to her before any reviews or interviews had come out, and as always, I was intrigued by the amount of research that she puts into these books.
1: Yeah.
2: She'll tell us in the interview all about it, set in Blackpool in the near future, and there's lots of vaudeville, carnival,
1: climate.
2: Yes, she's and of course women starving themselves. And then my other guest is an old friend, Fiona Farrell, who's

0: such a great novelist, short story writer, essayist, poet, and she's written a children's book with the equally famous illustrator David Elliott, set around the Otago Harbour, which is inhabited by some very strange creatures.
1: You know, beautiful. But in both books, eagerly anticipated and exciting to have the authors of those of that calibre on our show, alongside new names like Piers Fearney, who was a charming interviewee subject, has written the second, actually, so he's not brand new, the second of his fantasy novels. They're not series. This one's called The Dreadlord's Accountant, and it's fantasy satire, and it's it was entertaining, really enjoyed it, and he was, as I say, a charming person to interview. So, three great interviews for a great show.
0: The literary world will be awaiting the new novel by acclaimed writer Catherine Chidgey with keen anticipation. Catherine has a legion of fans now, and her new book, The Starving Bride, will not disappoint. This is her 10th novel, and she has won so many prizes, awards, residencies, and so on, that I'm not going to spend too much time going over them, but she has won our premier prize, the Acorn Award, twice. She's been published internationally, and her last book, The Book of Guilt, was the number one New Zealand fiction bestseller for 2025. I'm talking with Catherine actually before the launch of The Starving Bride, and so I haven't read any reviews or any other people's opinions of this book. And I wonder, Catherine, if this period before launches and reviews are published and you go out on the festival circuit, what it's like for you in this kind of interim period.
2: Yeah. Hi, Maureen. Really nice to be talking to you again. It's kind of a nerve-wracking period because right up until the book comes out, it's still my baby, you know, and I'm sending it off to its first day of school where anybody in the playground can say anything they like about it. It is nerve-wracking. But today, in, you know, the world of social media, the book sort of has quite a long life in terms of the publicity that it can garner because, you know, ARCs are all the rage now, advanced reading copies, which are even bound now. They exist as bound objects and sort of special. Yes, so you've got one lovely, lovely special edition bound early copy of, bound proof copy of the book. And so I know that it's already in the hands of quite a few people, and it's already had some attention on, you know, Instagram, which is where I seem to spend far too much time these days. So I've already read some really nice feedback on it, and I hope that that will extend to the reviews proper, but you just never know. And I think this is a kind of story that some people might find challenging, some people might find quite dark, but it's also, you know, I'm doing that thing that I really like doing of telling a dark story that also has a lot of humour threaded throughout.
0: Yeah, you've gone back to England for this story, but it's not the 1950s or post-war Britain. This is Blackpool, and it's in what you describe, or somebody describes, as the near future. So not quite today, but a little further on. So things are a bit more fraught, aren't they?
2: Yeah, you know, we haven't taken any of the very good advice that keeps coming our way about climate change.

0: or about treating other human beings the way that we would like to be treated. So the world has kind of continued down quite an alarming track. And in this world of the near future, there's, you know, sea level rise continuing, Blackpool, which is, you know, a seaside resort, is facing hotter temperatures and high humidity, which is quite unusual for that part of the world. And there have been food riots and food shortages, and there's a pollination crisis and cost of living crisis. So it's kind of our world, but just a little bit further down that track. And originally I was going to write a historical novel about the Starving Bride sideshow that was very popular in Blackpool in the 1930s. But the more I thought about the story that I wanted to tell, which is about the starving female form, you know, the emaciated female body that we seem absolutely obsessed by and that we want to put on show and that we want to ogle and stare at and make comments about and possibly want to be that figure and possibly want to kind of devour that figure and possibly want to make fun of that figure. It seems as if that's very much a part of our world now and of our world in the near future, the world that we're headed for, especially with the advent of, you know, weight loss drugs and all of the online footage that seems never ending, and our appetite for it seems never ending. You know, celebrities who are debuting their skinny new body or their Ozempic body. Yeah.
1: Yeah, I can see why you choose to set it in our times and in with events that we are currently experiencing, but as you say, the foreboding is there already because it shows how little we've changed, really. If you look at the 1930s depression era, people going to these sideshows, nothing's changed in the sense of how we look at those bodies and objectify them.
0: Yeah, that's right. We're still very much attracted by the freak show. And, you know, nowadays that seems to have moved online, and it's very easy to hide behind a screen and to say anything that you like about someone you want to other. But in my book, I decided that, you know, it is absolutely true that resorts like Blackpool have fallen upon hard times. And so my idea was that the Blackpool Council have decided to try to restore the town's flagging fortunes by bringing back all the cancelled old sideshows and bringing back animals to the circus and sort of looking back to a time that felt easier, you know, that they introduced this campaign, hashtag a simpler time, and they're playing on people's desire to wallow in nostalgia and to recapture something of a time that feels lost to us, but that felt, easier. And, you know, there were no fun police back then, and you could say what you wanted, and you could put on blackface, or you could wear a Nazi uniform and let it all hang out. So this is the Blackpool that the council have decided to sell. And I guess my thought with that campaign was that while we may long for the good old days, actually, if you scratch the surface, the good old days usually weren't that good. For a lot of people.
1: Yeah, so let's talk about Hazel, who becomes the starving bride. We come across her first. She's working in an almond packing or a nut packing factory. We know she's fallen on

bad times. We know that something traumatic has happened to her at some stage. But she is carving tiny little skulls out of the almonds and secreting them in

0: job that someone like her could do. So she's a young woman. She's 23. She's estranged from her family. She's just been dumped by her boyfriend. And yes, for years she's been working in this nut packing factory. And way back when I was just beginning to write this novel, I Googled, you know, what's the most boring job that you could do? And up popped the story. I think it was a Guardian story, actually, by various readers, you know, recounting their most boring jobs. And one was working in a nut packing facility. And the person who had this job was so bored that he started carving the almonds into skulls. And it was one of those moments of research where I immediately knew, oh, yes, that is what I need for this book, because it's food and it's death combined in one tiny little image. And, you know, that's what this book is about. That's what The Starving Bride is about. It's about food and it's about death.
1: Yeah. And, of course, that leads her to be ejected from her job. And by sheer good luck, through Googling and seeing things, she discovers that her old childhood friend is dancing in one of these shows on the pier, and she makes contact with her, and that's what leads her to being given the job of starving herself in public.
0: Yeah, that's right. She reconnects with her old best friend Gilda, who she hasn't seen for years, and she realizes that Gilda is a circus dancer in Blackpool, at the world famous circus in Blackpool, which is amazing, by the way. If you ever get the chance to go to it, it's within the Blackpool Tower, which is, you know, kind of inspired by the Eiffel Tower, and the circus is nestled within the four massive legs of the Blackpool Tower, and it's just an extraordinary building, or complex of buildings, the ballroom too. So she reconnects with Gilda, says, are there any jobs going in Blackpool? Gilda says, yes, come, I can easily get you a job. And that's how Hazel ends up taking on the role of the Starving Bride, which sees her dressed in a wedding gown and lying in a glass casket for 40 days. And so she's shut inside the casket, and she's within a bigger enclosure that has a glass wall, and the spectators can come and look at her through that glass wall and through the wall of the casket. But also inside the enclosure is a lion.
1: Now, who thought of that? Because when you did the research, you actually spoke to the descendants of the original impresarios or whoever they were that put it together.
0: It was quite amazing, actually. And, you know, again, this was a gift of research, but also a gift of the internet, you know, the wonders of the modern age. I was going to Blackpool, and I'd been put in touch with a woman there who's a journalist and quite involved in Blackpool cultural life. And I said, you know, I was researching The Starving Bride, and I was doing an event there that she was organising. I was speaking about my research for the book, but also about my writing in general. And so on the social media ads for that event, she put out the call, Catherine's researching The Starving Bride sideshow, can anybody help her with any information about it? And a lot of locals said, what's that? I've never heard of that. I didn't know that existed. Some did know of it. But one person got in touch with her, who's the granddaughter of Madame Kashani, who, along with her partner, a man called Luke Gannon, introduced the Starving Bride sideshow to the Blackpool Golden Mile in the 1930s, which was an extraordinary connection to make. So I met with her and her mother, who's the daughter of Madame Kashani, and they shared with me everything they knew about the sideshow. They brought photograph albums, they brought flyers, they brought newspaper clippings. And it was just magical. It was so magical. And they were so generous with their time. So that was a real, you know, one of those nuggets that falls into your lap when you're researching. They didn't talk to me about the lion. So the sideshows that Madame Kashani and Luke Gannon put on did not involve a lion, but there were different ones.

0: different Starving Bride acts. And when I was in Blackpool, I visited Blackpool twice to research the book. I went to the newspaper archives in the library and looked. I spent days scrolling through microfilm, reading stories from the 1930s, looking for any mention of Starving Bride acts. And I did find quite a few because it was quite scandalous, the act at the time. The council then did not approve of it and they wanted it shut down, and so did the churches. But I found one story about a Starving Bride act that did include a lion inside the enclosure with the bride in her casket. And again, you know, I knew that that had fallen into my lap because it needed to be in the book, and that ended up being something really important in the book. You know, immediately it spoke to me of hunger and of the desire to devour and of a kind of wildness. So I absolutely knew that there had to be a lion in the story.
1: There's a parallel story going on as well. I don't know if parallel is the right way of describing it, but there's you mentioned, you know, the Magnificent Tower and the pier and climate change, the temperature becoming more humid, or the weather changing and the atmosphere becoming more humid. There is somebody in the council who is worried that this has caused damage to the pier, and the whole structure is now under threat. And he tries desperately to alert the council, the press, everybody, and he's gaslit. He's closed off.
0: Yeah, Frank. So he's a councillor who has a real conscience, and he knows that the tower has not been maintained as it should have been. And that might have been okay in the climate of a couple of decades earlier, but now, with so much more moisture in the air and seawater, the tower has begun to show signs of serious rust, and he's very concerned. And so are the team of engineers, the structural engineers who write a report on the tower, who urge, you know, urgent maintenance. But yes, his concerns fall on deaf ears. And the more he tries to bring this to everyone's attention and get something done about it, the more he's gaslit and made to seem like a crazy person.
1: So that brings us to, you know, magnificent sort of finale, which, of course, we won't talk about. But Hazel, who's starving and becomes completely taken by, well, no, what state is she in? She's in a slightly euphoric state, isn't she, really, as she starves herself. The lion, she's withering. The bridal bouquet is withering. Everything is dying in this glass capsule. The lion, on the other hand, starts to flourish. His mangy coat becomes glossy. He fills out. He starts looking really a magnificent creature. So, you know, you've beautifully taken us into that contrast of one dying, diminishing, and the other regaining his strength at the same time as the tower is creaking and groaning. And, you know, the resolution is quite magnificent in a way, but it's not like it's still a hint of menace at the end, isn't it?
0: Well, yes, I'm glad you said that. Yeah, I think so. I've had people say to me, no, actually, I won't say anything more about the ending other than that. Yes, I am striking a quiet hint of menace at the very end. You know, and how could I not? And something that's a dark fable, I suppose.

0: Thrones is how I think of this book. And you're right that Hazel, as she starves, her mind does begin to slip its moorings, I guess, and she does begin to, reality begins to blur for her, I suppose. And there are certain scenes that might be real or might not. They might just be, you know, the starving brain conjuring something. And I like that sense of blurriness for the reader in those moments too, but then for them to be able to ask themselves, what's actually happening here? I'm not quite sure. I'm feeling a bit unmoored myself.
1: Yeah, you must have, I mean, we could talk and people will talk. This is the interesting thing. And I guess that's what you want us to do, of course. It's a major goal of a writer is to involve us and make us question and talk about these things. An inordinate amount of work has to be done on the very thing that you're, you know, Google, social media, whatever. You can't not use that because it's a vital resource, but it's one of the things that you have to sort of be, you know, trying to alert us to the dangers of where it can lead.
0: Yeah, I don't think that any reader of this book will believe that I'm glamorizing starvation, although that's how Hazel sees it. You know, she sees it as a route to the kind of attention that she wants, not the kind of attention she's had in the past. And an easy route to, you know, becoming an influencer and getting a big lucrative contract with Weight Watchers when she gets to the end of the 40 days. And, you know, those successes are so hollow and they're such a lie, and yet they're what so many young people seem to want or seem to believe is true success. So I want to shine a light on that. And in kind of a similar way I was doing that about social media in the Axeman's Carnival, you know, beware that kind of attention. So I want Hazel to be striving for that kind of attention and that kind of success, but for the reader to absolutely recognize that that is the path to utter misery and ultimately to death.
1: Well, I think that's good, a good place to go out on, Catherine. As I say, it's a book that's going to provoke so much response and pleasure. Let's not forget the joy of reading books like this. So thank you and congratulations on another superb book.
0: Thanks, Maureen.
1: The book is called The Starving Bride. It's by Catherine Chidgey and published by Te Herenga Waka University Press.
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1: It's not just children who will enjoy Fiona Farrell's first foray into writing rhymes to delight them, because the whole whānau will be wanting to read this new book out aloud. The book is called Once Upon a Harbour, and it's a collaboration with illustrator David Elliott. Fiona, of course, is one of our most celebrated writers. Poetry, fiction, essays, playwriting, and collaborations with musicians. She's tried them all, but this is the first time working with an illustrator, and what an illustrator. World-renowned David Elliott, who has won many awards and both here and overseas. He has a particular love for the sea and lives nearby to Fiona in Port Chalmers. So there's lots to be excited about with this new book. Fiona,

0: I know you probably have been trying out these poems, these stories, for some time, but was it meeting or getting together with David that provoked this book, or
1: Yes.
0: how did it work
1: Well,
0: out?
1: it began with David because he had been, as you say, he lives at Port Chalmers, which is like Lyttelton at the, in a big harbour, and he really loves the place. And he'd been drawing little characters for years, I think, funny little characters who have animals with rascally faces and so on, and who lived around the harbour. And I met him at a friend's house for dinner one night, and we both thought each other was hilarious. And so a few days later, he rang and asked if I'd like to collaborate on a picture book using these little characters that he'd been drawing for years. And he showed me a few of them. And then we went for a wander around the lower harbour here in Dunedin and looking at places which could be possibly settings for stories. And then I just trotted off and began work on making up some poems and stories about six of those characters. And that's how the book began.
0: That's a lovely way to do it, actually. Rather than, it sounds, rather than you take ready packaged poems and stories to him, to start really, at that basic level.
1: It was fun, and it meant that they had a kind of liveliness because I was responding to these pictures that he draws, and he is an excellent illustrator, as you'll know if you've seen Margaret Mahe's collected poems, which he illustrated as well. So there's a kind of comic style that I really enjoyed, and yes, it felt like a very fluid, easy kind of relationship, and it stayed that way right the way through the collaboration.
0: So many, I sat because I haven't got any small people to read it to. I had to read it out loud to the cat, who was sitting right on me. She didn't move. That was a good sign, really. That I think she was lulled by the lovely rhythms and.
1: Perhaps the prospect of dinner
0: Yes,
1: enticed
0: well,
1: them more like
0: let's leave
1: cat
0: that out of it. Actually, though, I
1: chatting.
0: don't think there's a cat in here, is there?
1: No, there's not. No,
0: Well,
1: there's
0: they're
1: rat and
0: not
1: pig.
0: generally, unless they're
1: No.
0: sea cats.
1: Yes.
0: But such a variety. I mean, you start off with rats and pies. Now, what's not to like about a whole rascally lot of rats who have a penchant for pies.
1: Well, when I started writing, and I'd been looking at these little drawings, there was one character that was a rather rascally looking rat, and David clothes these rats. They're sort of anthropomorphic. They're in between human and animal, and the clothing that they wear is very old fashioned. It's not. It could be the 1880s or 1920s or 1950s, but it's definitely not modern. And so the style of the poems that I wrote was old fashioned. I decided they'd be comic first in the traditional style that I've always loved, actually. Those sort of comic verses from the 1920s or whatever. And so when I started writing the rats, the poem about the little rat, I'd made him a member of a gang, and they live underneath an old shed at the back, which is actually it really exists. It's a shed at the back of Port Chalmers, but there's a gang, and in the 19th century, I discovered the youth arm of those gangs, like the Peaky Blinders, they were called scuttlers, the kids that were

0: you know, gang aspirants.
1: Yes, yeah.
0: So they were called Scuttlers. And so this gang are called the Shady Bay Scuttlers. And it's a gang of rats who are up to no good and living in their clubhouse, which is underneath the shed in the back bay at Port Charmers. And they have a battle over a pie that they find on the beach with some seagulls. Led by Pirate Quinn.
1: Well, I love the fact that one of the rats brings out a buckled through valued antique sword, being the sword that the ancestor bore when doing his bit in the First Punic War.
0: It's a little bit obscure in places, but never mind.
1: No, but that's what the best children's books should be, full of delight for whoever reads them. And a very nice resolution to this, of course, which we won't go into. People will have to buy the book. The Unreliable History of Sea Monsters. Now, tell me a bit more about this.
0: Like the harbour around, like Littleton Harbour, Otago is an old volcano, and so there are caves, big caverns, off some of the beaches. And David had drawn a picture of a sea monster who's been told that he doesn't exist. Both of us discovered that we had a real love for those old maps with the wind blowing with their puffed cheeks in the corners, and monsters and strange animals that Europeans imagined lived in the bits of the world that they hadn't yet, well, invaded or visited or whatever the word is. And so they had these strange monsters. And then in the 17th and 18th century, monsters got displaced by reality. And so they were told they didn't exist. David had drawn one of these little monsters, crouched in a cave and looking absolutely terrified and sad. And so I looked at this monster and I thought, what that monster needs is cheering up. I thought he needed to be cheered up. And so, first of all, I gave him a name. I called him Craig. And I gave him the things that make me feel happy when I'm feeling a bit dwindly. And one of them is, the first one, is reaching out to a friend. Friends. That's what makes me happy again. So I gave him a friend called Shirley. So Craig and Shirley are these two monsters. And they're in the cave, being told that they don't exist. And Shirley's one of those bossy kind of characters that's, go on, pull yourself together kind of people. And I really like them. And so she says to him, let's dress up. And so Craig has become a dress designer. He's a vegetarian monster. He's not a mean monster. And he's got all these beautiful clothes. So they dress up in the dresses that he's designed, and to cheer themselves up. So he and Shirley cheer themselves up by trying on all the dresses, and then they go on to do other things as well. And it all makes total sense.
1: Of course it does. And some very fine frocks there too.
0: The outfits
1: are fantastic. David's done a wonderful job with those. We could go on all day, but there's a particularly, well, they're all fun. They're wonderful. And you've had, I mean, there was some various words that I thought, gosh, how's she going to find a good rhyme for this? Moustache and other words that, yes, you've got to work quite hard to maybe you don't. Sucker was rhymed with stucker, so yes. It all makes sense. But the one with the pine trees, now that's a good one, the party.
0: Mm-hmm. Yes, well, I've always hated pine plantations. That's where that came from. And it turned out that David had an uncle who, when he was a little boy and staying at their farm, had told him that there was a wolf in the pine plantation. So he's never really liked pine trees either in rows. And I always found them very sterile places compared with the natural forest, a planted forest. And so in that

0: David had drawn a picture of a pine tree character, a big, tall, skinny sort of character in a long black coat. And so I thought, let's get a whole bunch of them and let's let them have a party. Let's let them break ranks, rush off, and all gather together and have a dance. And so that's what they do. And yeah, again, that all makes sense when you're reading the poem. That's a little strange.
1: Now, I think we should have a taste of one of the poems. What do you think you'd like to read?
0: Oh well, I could read the one about the pine trees if you like. That's a short one.
1: That's a goodie.
0: Four of them are really long. They're narrative poems, and there's two shorter ones. So I'll read one of the shorter ones.
1: Good.
0: The one about the pine trees.
1: Let's do that.
0: Okay. Creak go the trees with their rickety knees, flexing stiff fingers and wriggling their roots, all bunions and bumps and holy og boots. Then they shrug on their coats, all tattered and torn, and they stride from their places up into the storm. Over the hillsides where sheep look askance at the trees, breaking ranks and beginning to dance. On their long, skinny legs, they step over walls, over houses and barns and cows in their stalls, and they wave their wild arms and they shake their wild hair, and they sing very loudly a wild mountain air that doesn't have words or even a tune. Just a roar, just a howl to a stormy old moon. All night on the hilltop they caper and leap, while down in the valleys the world lies asleep. It's a ravishing revel, a fantabulous scene, an extremely exciting break from routine. For it is a fact, as everyone knows, that trees become bored when they're planted in rows.
1: Well... I'm going to look at pine forests in quite a different way now, Fiona. Thanks to you and thanks to David. It sounds like it's just been the best collaboration possible.
0: Yes. Yep, we've had fun. And I hope other people will find it fun too when they're reading them. Yeah, and enjoy them.
1: Yep. Well, it's a book that's totally made to be read out loud. Get a lot of joy from this. So thank you. Thank you both for, bringing that magic onto the page. Mm. The book is called Once Upon a Harbour. The poems are by Fiona Farrell. It's illustrated by David Elliott, and it's published by Allen and Unwin.
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3: Piers Fernie is a psychology and English lit grad from Otago Uni. He works producing education software, and in his spare time, he writes novels. His first, a well-received sci-fi thriller called Alkaline Dawn, and now a character-driven fantasy, The Dreadlord's Accountant, set in a kind of Byzantine, come Middle Eastern-inspired mystical world ruled by demons. Its satire is in extremis, right? Follow the money madness with magic and a super capable, cool-headed, warm-hearted accountant heroine who doesn't know or trust her own strength until it's tested. The plot rips along, the world building is complex and layered. It's bloody good fun, but not without emotional depth and satirical substance. Piers joins me this morning in the studio. How lovely to have a guest in person with us. Tēnā koe, Piers. Welcome to Plains Media and Bookends.
4: Good morning. Thank you for having me. It's great to be here.
3: Cool. So, please give listeners the book's setup in your own words, with a little more attention to the world building than I provided, as well as to the plot.
4: Sure. So the book is about a young accountant called Abigail Ashurst, and she is currently in a desert kingdom. She's having run away from her own home, which is in the frozen north of the world that I've created. And she finds herself in indentured servitude

0: to the Dreadlord ruler, Dreadlord Kaifez of this new desert kingdom, who has purchased her gambling debt. And so she's kind of slaving away in the treasury department, funding everything that needs to be funded to make a demonic empire run, and tasked with the annual state tribute, which is in a week's time. And so that's the kind of setup of the book. And she's working around the clock to get these tribute payments from all of the Dreadsworn houses in order. And right at the last hour, at the start of the book, the Dreadlord comes back to her saying he would like to invade the neighboring state. And so she has to urgently pull as much money as possible from all of the different houses, including the public, in a matter of days to satisfy his demands. Otherwise, she will face soul imprisonment.
1: Soul imprisonment. Okay, so lots of kind of mystical, magical concepts here. And we'll talk more about that. I want to just talk about the setting. So the cityscapes and the interiors, they're both lush, really, really lush. The palaces and the civic infrastructure is all kind of awesome and grand and detailed. It's layered and crowded and initially quite overwhelming to the senses. A bit like landing somewhere extremely foreign and having to figure it all out. Did you do that on purpose?
0: I did. I purposely took the nature of one of those overwhelming, bizarre type settings for a new reader or a new person in that scenario to kind of all the sights, the smells, the sounds, to really kind of hammer home how different and how busy and how complex other cultures and worlds can be. And I really wanted to have a grounded kind of world building where the world itself, the cities themselves, feel alive, and they were like another character to the actual book.
1: Yeah, so, and we've got many different types of beings as well as all of that going on. So it is really sensorily kind of like full on, comes at you. Did you base what that feels like and how to create that on personal experience of kind of arriving somewhere and experiencing that? Or is it inspired more by fantasy worlds that you've read about or watched? Where did you get your knowledge of what that was going to be like?
0: I think a mixture of both. So I've been overseas and to a lot of kind of European crowded markets at peak season times, and as well as read a lot of fantasy and watch a lot of fantasy and games with those kinds of settings, and also delving into the history books of, you know, Persian culture and, you know, Greek culture and a lot of those kinds of cultures where people come together to trade. It's not the kind of distributed, I guess, suburban kind of modern living. Everything's in the one kind of place, and it's so busy and overwhelming because that's the main place of trade. So I kind of merged all of those together to kind of get that sense.
1: Right. Okay. And then now just talk to me about the inspiration for the character Abigail and the satire that underpins the novel, Piers, because you know, Abigail as an accountant and then the kind of satirical context of the novel, they're really related. So talk to me about that.
0: Well, I first had the idea for the novel of what would it be like for a demonic kingdom to kind of rely on all the administrative burden. You know, you look at our own governments and it's hamstrung politics and we're kind of never getting anything, you know, long-term done, but then there's the minutiae of detail that gets held up. And I thought, what if a ridiculous premise was to just lean into that kind of minutiae and the tedium and make the kind of the monotony ridiculous and fantastical, translated over into a demonic kingdom where, you know, a demonic minister has to get certain sign-off for a torture vendor or something like that, and then kind of put someone like Abigail, who comes from a background of a lot of violence and similar kind of, experience to that, and then kind of make her the one who has to do all of the paperwork and the admin and consciously fight with her own conscience and her own sense of right and wrong, but kind of between a rock and a hard place at the same time.
1: Right, okay. So fighting, so Abigail's conscience does feature in it, absolutely, as an accountant, but also just kind of like as a citizen, what the funds are being applied to. Okay, but also like what's actually the right way of doing things in the business world. You know, like, I don't know, did you find anywhere, were you inspired anywhere, are there any

0: books about an audit.
1: A fictional?
0: Yeah, a fictional book about auditing, because it's quite a funny context, isn't it, for potentially, yeah. You know, it's got a little bit of that kind of office satire yeah. thing going on. Yeah.
1: I think there's a couple of books that I've read. The Goblin Emperor was one where it had a financial kind of conscience-driven main character, as well as the traitor Beru Cormorant as well, where it's a heroine who's also a similar kind of accountant who, again, is playing the game of economics for her own personal gain.
0: Right.
1: So slightly different kind of aspect, but probably those are the only two books that I've read that have had that kind of leaning. Yeah.
0: Okay. And the blurb notes, right, they emphasise those elements of kind of character and satire and world building. Okay, so they and the whole goblin thing and then the accounting thing. Mm. But I was always also struck by the evolution of Abigail's character and the psychology of the struggle to grow into your own power in the shadow of a demonic but powerful mother.
1: Mm.
0: So talk to me about how you applied your own psychology to that, to Abigail's character arc, obviously without giving away too many plot spoilers.
1: Sure. So one of the main things with Abigail I wanted to kind of explore was that the weight of expectation can be so damaging to individuals, whether that be by family or friends or society. In Abigail's case, it's her family. And then the legacy that one is expected to potentially carry forwards or carve their own kind of mark in can be something that really drives behavior and can kind of stick with people and influence the decisions they make moving forwards, even if they've outright rejected it, potentially, in the case of Abigail coming to the Timeless Sands. And so that was something that she has to come to terms with as she maneuvers her way through the politics and the events that unfold during the book, and whether or not she's going to tap into some of that she's left behind in order to survive what's being thrown at her in the book.
0: Yeah. It's nicely done. It's a lovely character arc, and the book is satisfying because of it. Is it just me, or did you intend to have readers almost see the novel visually, like a fantasy animation? And if so, what references for that did you have in your mind as you wrote?
1: Mm. I've been told by a few people that the way that I write is quite cinematic. So the same kind of feedback I've had from my first novel, the sci-fi thriller Alkaline Dawn. I do see things when I write in quite a visual medium, in terms of I could see it translating really nicely to a graphic novel or a video game, or again, as you said, an animated series, something with the kind of production of Arcane on Netflix, something like that. I think I do intentionally write like that, because I like things sweeping kind of vistas and the kind of sensory overload as I write. I guess it's my style now.
0: Lush and layered,
1: yeah,
0: right? And visually and kind of experientially as a reader. It was interesting for me to come across that, because it's not my genre, but it and often, you know, you achieve it very well. Like I don't watch a lot of animations either or anything like that, but that's how I was seeing the book when I was reading it. So you know, I'm probably more of the Aladdin kind of era than I am of the Arcane, but you know, we'll go with that. You chose to self-publish, I think.
1: I did.
0: Yeah.
1: Yes.
0: So what was behind that decision?
1: I think there's a bunch of different kind of forces at play. There was me wanting to kind of have control over the novel and how it's kind of written, as well as it's just really hard to get published through a traditional publishing house in a place like New Zealand or even Australia. In general, it's hard, but it's even harder for Australasians. And so that was one of the options that I had. I could keep on querying and keep on kind of going through those processes, or actually try and get it out into the world, and I chose the latter.
0: Yeah. And so how actively are you managing its marketing and all of those kinds of things? Like what does that feel like as a self-published author?
1: It's a lot. To be honest, it's harder than writing the book.
0: Yeah.
1: Because it's a completely different skill set, and it's not something that I would rather be doing. I would love

0: to keep on writing, and that's my and put more content out in that kind of respect. But I do, I've started enjoying it more as people have started to connect with the marketing and the me talking about things on social media and the book and the process of being a self-published author and an independent author. So I'm kind of starting to kind of warm to the idea, but it's such a process.
1: Yeah.
0: And a real learning curve.
1: Yeah. Well, I wish you all the success with that, because I think the book deserves an audience, and I'd like to see you liberated to do more writing. Have you got another writing project on the go?
0: I do. I actually have the sequel to The Dreadlords Accountant.
1: Oh, I wondered. Yes. Okay, so we're going to meet Abigail again.
0: You will meet her again. I'm about a third of the way through it.
1: Okay.
0: And I don't have a timeline set, but I took a break between finishing the edits with The Dreadlords Accountant and then picking up the pen again, as it were.
1: Did you work with a manuscript assessor or an editor at all?
0: Yes.
1: Yeah, so how did you come across them for that?
0: Yeah, so there's a bunch of different resources through New Zealand Society of Authors. I did that for my first book, and then this book, it was through a series of developmental editors that I've found in the social kind of marketing aspect, people that have worked for the big publishing houses that kind of do independent editing. So developmental editing and proofreading and line editing, that's all part of the self-publishment.
1: Cool.
0: Yeah.
1: Is Abigail going to get any romance in the second book?
0: I've toyed with the idea. I intentionally left it out of the first one.
1: Yeah.
0: But she might.
1: Feels like she's ripe for some romance.
0: She might.
1: Okay, wow. I think that could expand your audience yet again. So thank you so much for joining us. The novel is The Dreadlord's Accountant. It's a great stocking filler for lovers of character-driven, complex world fantasy. It's written by Piers Fearnley, and it's available... 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